0: thing to do. I think she'll make a powerful case for why the answer is life.
1: Hmm. Yeah, Sarah serves as the Senior Director of Public Relations and Communication at Americans United for Life and frequently speaks and even testifies before Congress and in state legislatures about born alive infant protections. 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
0: Sarah, it is a privilege to have you with us here on Focus on the Family. Thanks for coming.
2: I'm very delighted to be here. Thank you so much.
0: It's really, I got a big smile on my face because you were an intern here at Focus on the Family in 2010, right?
2: 2010.
0: How amazing. Now, all these years later, you're like out there telling your story, you know, participating and writing this great book, and you're standing up for life. I'm proud of you. Way to go. Thank you. And I think people are going to hear, you know, why that is such a big deal as we unfold your story. Let's bring your mom into this before you're born. What kind of environment is she in? And let's, you know, make sure people understand what trouble some of these women are truly in.
2: Sure. My mother was a beautiful person, and she immigrated to America from Honduras, fleeing an abusive father, actually, with her sister. And upon arrival here, she quickly married her first husband, who was abusive to her. And then they divorced, and she got involved with another, unfortunately, predatory-type individual in her life. And she had very little education. She was diagnosed in her life with paranoid schizophrenia, and she was really marginalized because of her race and because of her poverty, both things together. And so she was really a woman who suffered greatly, and not just because of her mental illness, but because of the individuals in her life that abused her, that took advantage of her.
0: Yeah.
2: That preceded before I was even here, right? So that was what her life looked like before I even arrived. So when I look at my story today, I have such compassion for her and more context and understanding what led her to the abortion decision with me.
0: Which, again, is so good for all of us to hear. Because, you know, we are all in to save that baby's life, but we don't always recognize the difficulty that women are in financially and emotionally. So it does paint that picture in a way that gives empathy to what she was facing. So she becomes pregnant with you. Paint that picture. How many siblings do you have? You know, you're in her womb, but how many siblings were there?
2: So I was, at that time, she already had seven pregnancies with a set of twins included. And her pregnancy with me was the result of an affair with a prominent member of the greater New Orleans community who seemed to have provided her some kind of relief from her suffering, some kind of security from her suffering. But upon learning that she was pregnant, he was out of the picture. And I entered, you know, that was my conception, and that was what I learned from her directly about my conception.
0: And again, that context to fill in some of that. I mean, you've got seven siblings?
2: I have 11.
0: 11, but seven ahead of you.
2: Yes, yes.
0: So you're coming into that world. She's alone?
2: Yes.
0: There's no husband or father?
2: Well, she returned to her her husband at that time, my stepfather at that time. Yes.
0: So she's thinking abortion.
2: Yes.
0: And describe that decision process for her, and then we'll get into what actually happened.
2: Sure. So she was a woman familiar with abortion. She had two previous abortions in her past, and those abortions she regretted. She had a lot of grief over, but she felt she had no other choice, right? She couldn't afford the children she already had.
0: They were living in poverty.
2: Yes, they were living in below the federal poverty level, dire poverty. And not only that, but she had a abusive individuals in our house. So when someone is in that kind of position, we have to consider that scenario very specifically, because that woman is weighing, I have a dangerous home here. I have a place where I can't even feed my children. So it's very easy to believe the lie and be deceived that abortion is the choice to make, right? The only choice to make. And we can talk about coercion. We can talk about a lot of things in that. But for me, what I understand is oppression can lead someone to sin. Oppression can lead someone. It doesn't justify sin. It doesn't justify abortion. But those things were the realities of her very life every single day.
0: So she goes in for this abortion. What takes place with you?
2: She went to an abortionist. His name is Dr. Polaby, and he was known for helping low-income women, minority women, and he, you know, that was his, you could say, reputation in the city of New Orleans. And she went to him, and he performed what's called an induction-style abortion with me, which is a kind of abortion where they induce the child early in order to ensure fetal demise. And thankfully, at that time in his career, he was under review in 1989 for performing a botched abortion procedure where he left a woman with a partial hysterectomy. So he was already under review by Louisiana's medical board. So upon my delivery from that induction, I wasn't breathing. And he told my mother, she's going to be a mental vegetable. You should leave her to die. She hasn't had oxygen. You know, just leave her to die. And in that moment, the most improbable heroine, my mother, said, I'm going to sue you if you don't get her life-sustaining care.
0: And this is right there in the abortion.
2: Right there.
0: You're on the table.
2: Right there on the table.
0: Where were you at in development, gestation?
2: 26 and a half weeks.
0: So just over, you know, you were just in that viable category at about 20, 22 weeks. So.
2: Yes.
0: Wow. So she convinced the doctor, begrudgingly, the doctor.
2: Yeah. And she, in fact,
0: responded.
2: Yeah. He, in fact, you know, she threatened and said, I'm going to sue you if you don't get her medical care. And I believe that threat was a life-saving one in his case because he was already under review with Louisiana's medical board. And then from there, I was sent to, he obliged, and I was sent to Children's Hospital's trauma birth ward in Louisiana, in New Orleans, and that's where I recovered from that.
0: Yeah. I mean, that, you know, that, whew, you know, most of us don't have that story where you're just out of the womb early and someone's trying to kill you.
2: Yeah.
0: So you do come into the world.
2: Yes.
0: They do revive you. They take care of you at the hospital. Mm-hmm. You go home, I guess, with your mom into what kind of environment?
2: Yeah, I describe it typically as a familial war zone for me. And inside my childhood home, there was no safety or security or peace. We were constantly at war with each other, warring for our mother's attention, warring for food, hiding food in bathrooms, eating bugs off the floor, being abused by older predatory members in the household. Oftentimes, my mother, and I, again, believing she was trying to keep us safe, would put myself and the siblings under me in, I would describe as like, you know, a cage-like area of the home to keep us from the predators in our house. So it was nothing of any beauty or safety or what a childhood should look like, right?
0: Yeah.
2: It was incredibly painful.
0: You know, hearing that, some people might go, wow, yeah, maybe I understand that abortion may have been a better thing. Mm. I mean, as Christians, we should never go there. And that's early church tradition. Mm-hmm. Christians fought for life from the very beginning. Mm-hmm. And we believe that everybody's created in the image of God, and regardless of your financial status or anything else. But again, a person would go, wow, was it better that you not be born?
2: Absolutely not. Absolutely not.
0: I mean, I know it seems so obvious, but people have been conditioned to an extent to say difficulty and trouble of that nature, where you're scrounging for your food, being put in a cage-like thing to protect you from older siblings who might hurt you.
2: Mm-hmm.
0: Wow, that's not much of a life.
2: It was temporary, though. And through that suffering, that's when I encountered the Savior of Isaiah 53, the suffering Savior who reached out to me in a radical way in that suffering. And that changed the course of my very life. In that place of vulnerability, in that place of pain, I learned Jesus, his humanity, understands this suffering. He knows it, you know.
0: Were you aware of what this is not healthy? Or was this, okay, this is just what life is. It's survival time.
2: So after my entrance into foster care.
0: And you're how old at that point?
2: 16 months.
0: Yeah.
2: After my introduction into foster care, I definitely knew that during my foster care journey, which in time span was about 7.5 years, I knew that that was abnormal and dangerous. And I really did believe, and I knew that I would not survive inside the four walls of my childhood home. I knew I knew that this was going to end badly for me if I was going to stay.
0: So now at a very young age, you're like the adult awareness is occurring. You're having to grow up very fast to understand safety and what I need to do to survive. I mean, that's really something.
2: Yeah.
0: Yeah.
1: My goodness, what a story today from Sarah Zagorski. And you can read more about her story and other really inspiring and insightful perspectives about the power of choosing life in a compilation of stories. 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And Sarah, it's amazing what the body remembers and what you internalize, but you found a really different kind of thing going on with your foster care providers.
2: Yes. And
1: there was one couple in particular that really stood out.
2: Yes, Bobby and Ronald Jones. They were already in their 50s at that time. They're an older couple, and they actually met my birth mother before I was even conceived. They met her at church. And my adopted mother has been in my life, and my adopted father has been in my life to this day. I'm very thankful for them. But in their house, I was introduced to the gospel of Jesus Christ. And that changed everything. It gave so much clarity, and to really learn from them in a discipleship kind of way what it is like to know the Savior. Mm. Also, of course, they provided for me physical needs. You know, I came to them in a torn up nightgown and a bottle that had Coke in it. You know, that's what I came to them with. And actually, in my case, social workers warned them and said, you know, this family has extensive trauma. This family has mental health complications. And that could happen to Sarah, you know. So yet they did not blink. Mm. They said, we're devoted to Sarah, and not just to Sarah, but they loved my birth mother, which was really a beautiful thing. And they loved my siblings, also beautiful. So when I look at that, I see so much of God's grace in that, and also the reality that they were in it for the long haul, regardless of if they would get to adopt me one day from the very beginning.
0: Yeah. We'll unfold that today and tomorrow.
2: Yes.
0: But I want to ask you about a proclamation that you have, which is to say there are no unwanted children. This is a mantra of the pro-abortion side. Mm-hmm. You know, these children are unwanted, therefore you're bringing them into a total, difficult situation full of disarray, rejection, all the things they're going to suffer from. Why do you say every child is a wanted child?
2: Well, because every child is created in the image of God, and that is first and foremost, right? We have that reality. Then we have the reality that in the U.S. today, there are 1 to 2 million couples waiting to adopt a child. And that just shows that there are people that want to take in a child and care for a child, even children like me, children that have brokenness in their past.
0: Oh, yeah. I'm thinking, you know, one of the things that we're working on here at Focus on the Family, and it's taking time, but we're working toward that goal where we could have a national database of waiting adoptive parents, because it doesn't exist today. It kind of exists at the community level with adoption agencies.
2: Right.
0: They all have their separate list of local folks that have said, yeah, we'd be willing to adopt. But there's no kind of national database where we could really match those million abortions every year, those women getting those abortions, with a million or so couples that are willing to adopt.
2: Mm-hmm.
0: And I mean, it's kind of like we have enough food in the world to feed the world. We just can't get the food there logistically, but we create enough food. It's the same kind of thing in this space. It's how do we connect people that would like to adopt and transform this preconceived notion of guilt. And we'll talk about that in a minute. Mm-hmm. You know, maybe it's less shaming if I just have the abortion versus giving my child up for adoption. Mm-hmm. But logistically, it's there. It's possible.

0: Andy Christman before him has spent 40-plus years in Christian music, and chances are he knows your favorite artist personally. Now he's bringing you their stories.
1: I'm Andy Christman.
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2: That's a great question.
0: If you love Christian music, this is your backstage pass.
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3: With that, at the end of her life, she did turn back to Christ, which is a beautiful thing, but she suffered with that guilt the entire time.
4: Yeah. And she had an abortion before you as well,
3: two,
4: right?
3: Yes,
4: two before
3: two,
4: you.
3: Yes.
4: So she had all that.
3: Yes.
4: What do you say to that? You're testifying in front of Congress. I'm sure you had a few nasty questions from some who would totally reject who you are. It's
3: Absolutely.
4: Almost like they don't want you to exist.
3: Right.
4: I've seen those hearings. I know how they treat you.
3: Mm-hmm.
4: And yet, at the same time, I think this idea of the impact on women is ignored by them. Mm-hmm. You know, that women carry this for the rest of their life, that guilt, that shame. Hopefully, they find redemption in Christ, which in my mind is the only way out.
3: Mm-hmm.
4: But speak to that impact for that woman that carries that burden forever. They don't seem to talk about that.
3: Right. And it's also because the shame that accompanies that abortion is so seeped still in our culture today. That's and it's, of course, it is against one's conscience, regardless of what they might say they believe about abortion. It is against their conscience to end the life of their own child. So there is a automatic guilt and shame that comes from that. The only relief, in my opinion, and healing comes through post-abortion counseling with the gospel presented as Jesus died for your sin.
4: Because
3: Jesus can heal
4: need
3: you.
4: Forgiveness.
3: Yes.
4: They need to feel that they're forgiven,
3: yes.
4: And only the Lord can deliver that in
3: yes.
4: the soul.
3: Yes, absolutely.
4: I can only imagine they can't even think that it's forgivable.
3: And I've witnessed those who have experienced that freedom.
4: Yeah, that's so good. You know, we don't want to end today without talking about the other part of this, which are the boyfriends or the husbands that may even be encouraging that woman to get the abortion because they don't want the responsibility.
3: Mm-hmm.
4: And I'll tell you what, I mean, you know this, but their financial status doesn't matter. They just don't want that child in some cases.
3: Mm-hmm.
4: And they want independence from being able to do the sexual act without having to be responsible for the child that could create.
3: Absolutely.
4: So, again, men are involved in this, obviously. So what do we do with that? How do we address that component of this? So women aren't out there on an island. Like, they didn't get pregnant on their own.
5: Mm-hmm.
3: Right, absolutely. I think there are two parts to this. You know, there are just, I would say, individuals who don't feel they have a responsibility to the woman, and they have not come to Christ. They don't see any kind of adult responsibility in that. They don't have maturity, right? But then we have something a little bit more serious, which is known as coercion. Mm-hmm. And coercion can be subtle. It can be also direct, but I've published about this topic, and the most recent peer-reviewed studies on coercion indicate that nearly 70% of abortions are classified as unwanted abortions, with only about 30% saying they actually wanted that abortion. And I believe coercion often is what compels women to have an abortion from their male partners. And that's very sad and very scary. It shows also that women aren't actually in line with their own belief about abortion. They actually, if they had the support of their partners, of their community, of these specific individuals, they would choose life if that were the situation.
4: And that number holds. I think it's 70. Our research is 70% of abortion-minded women said if they had one person in their life that was there to be with them and help them and just be present, that they would have chosen life.
3: Mm-hmm.
4: Isn't that amazing?
5: Yeah.
4: Man, and that's, again, where's the church? How do we get engaged in that community so that they have one person that will be there to help them?
3: It's really the church's responsibility to continue raising young men into maturity.
4: Yeah.
3: And that would solve a lot of or be part of the solution to a lot of these issues we have. And you know, women in the church are having abortions too, sadly.
4: Yeah.
3: So
4: yeah, it's so true.
3: Yeah.
4: You know, we're coming into the end here. We've been doing something for years, about 20 years now, Option Ultrasound. I think we're somewhere around 550.

0: 50,000 babies saved. Mm. That's a lot.
1: It is.
0: That's a big effort. That's a lot. I think it's the biggest pro-life effort in terms of saving a baby's life. We work with pregnancy resource centers. I mean, we do not deserve the pat on the back. I'm grateful to the donors who make that happen. But we kind of orchestrate and help facilitate those pregnancy resource centers to get into a position to be medically ready, to get the ultrasound, to have the sonographers trained to be able to do that. We provide grants for extra hours for nurses to be there on Friday night, Saturday.
2: Wow.
0: So, you know, so which is kind of the high volume time, you know, the clinics typically would be closed Friday night, Saturday, but that's when a lot of women are seeking input about an abortion. So just all that stuff that we do in conjunction with the Pregnancy Resource Center is terrific. But again, what we have found is when a woman sees, an abortion-minded woman sees that ultrasound, and we have some crazy stories where women will see the baby sucking its thumb. And they're, you know, they think it's just a blob of tissue because that's what they've been told.
2: Right.
0: But it's not. It's a developing human being.
2: Right.
0: It's right there to see. And when they see it, they're going, whoa.
2: Yeah. In fact, the data shows that, and this is, it's 100% true. It's close to 90% of women who view an ultrasound of their unborn child are then inclined not to have an abortion. And today, with technology as advanced as it is, we can see babies in 3D and 4D ultrasound.
0: Yeah.
2: There is no way, and the abortion industry still does this, but there is no way to say that that child is not a member of the human family, that that child isn't human, right? The science doesn't line up with that anymore.
0: And we'll pick up on that tomorrow because it's so critical. But, you know, the word fetus, The trick here is to try to disassociate the baby from humanity,
2: right,
0: that it's not really a baby. Hey, guys, fetus means human being.
2: Right.
0: It's Latin for human being. It's, you know, it is a human being. And we've got to start with that and stop, again, kind of recharacterizing that child as something other than a human being. You know, let's end here because this is the core of it all. Your mom, we danced around it a little bit, but at the end of her life, she did make a commitment to Christ. How engaged were you with her at that time, at the end of her life? How did you feel with that redemption for her, that she confessed to the Lord, she embraced the Lord, and that, you know, according to our theology, you'll be with her in heaven.
2: Yes, absolutely.
0: I mean, that's a mind blower.
2: Absolutely. I have great peace about that. I have great peace that she is free from the suffering of this life. You know, I took a long journey down forgiveness, and I know we'll probably talk about that more, but I'm so thrilled that I'll join her one day again, you know, and that she is not suffering anymore here. But that was a long process for her, a very painful process for her. But the Lord is always faithful to accept anyone who cries out to him.
0: Yeah. I mean, that is so good. And it's such the right note to end on, because I think the Lord has a heart for women who go through deep trouble. My mom was in that same boat. So we have that
2: similarity.
0: Yeah. She came to Christ day before she died. She also considered aborting me in California, which she was 42. And women could have an abortion if you were over 40. Because of the complications, you know, all the fear.
2: Right.
0: And thankfully, my dad talked her out of it and said, no, we're going to have this child. And that's me. And that's you. So thank you. Let's come back next time and continue to talk in hopeful tones.
2: Yes.
0: About why we should be here and why God loves the woman and the baby and the man. Can we do it?
2: Yes, absolutely.
0: All right. You heard me mention Option Ultrasound. Jean and I support Focus every month. 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And yes, we do other stuff with Focus, but that's one that we're committed to give at least $60, $120 a month to. And I would hope that you could spare that $60 to save a baby's life. It's probably one of the best investments at Focus on the Family. Dramatic impact results are there. We measure it. We work with the clinics, et cetera. We know it's $60 after saving 550,000 babies' lives. We've got the metrics down. why not step in and do that? If you can only make that $60 gift one time in this year, okay, let's do that. Let's save a child's life together. And again, that accrues to your benefit. We're just here. We're the machine that gets it done with the Pregnancy Resource Center. If we have no gas in that tank from you called financial resources, it doesn't happen. Mm-hmm. So fill the tank. Let's give it the gas and save more babies in 2026.
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5: If all we have to say to ourselves or to a new generation of our daughters is that biblical submission is a stinky duty, but you gotta do it because of your gender, then we may create drones or slaves or Stepford wives, but hardly will we be creating the women of God that Christian husbands delight to marry, to be one with, and to respect themselves.
6: 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In today's episode, Pastor Brian shares the second half of a lesson from Ephesians 5. Dr. Chappell highlights the complementary relationship that God has outlined between a husband and wife. You can find this lesson and many others when you visit unlimitedgrace.com. And while you're there, look for Pastor Brian's commentary on the book of Ephesians, which he wrote for the Reformed Expository Commentary Series. Dr. Chappell reveals how when we lift our eyes beyond ourselves to share Paul's expansive vision, then we too will join his doxology for God's amazing grace that transforms the world. Let's hear now from Dr. Brian Chappell as he shares the second half of the lesson, Wisdom for Wives.
5: Let me ask that you would look in your Bibles now at Ephesians chapter 5. Ephesians chapter 5, as we'll be looking at verses 22 through 33 in the Grace Bibles in front of you there. That's page 978. Now, because of the snow last week, a lot of us were not able to be here. So a quick summary of what we talked about is going to be expressed in this video clip we're about to see, the wedding ceremony of NASCAR race driver Brian Scott to a single mom not only what he said to his prospective wife, but what he said to his new daughter, the three-year-old. Let's see what it is. Now I say, uh-oh.
7: I vow to make you say your prayers before you... Riel, can I tell you something? I promise to always hold your hand and skip with you down the street and bring comfort to your life. I vow to make you say your prayers before you eat. I promise to read you stories at night, to always tuck you in real tight. I vow to show you how a man should treat a woman in my relationship with your mother. And above all else, I vow to protect you, care for you, and love you forever.
5: A macho man who drives a NASCAR race car, a Camaro, at over 200 miles an hour to make a living, says even to a child, I will take my resources, my strength, my authority, and I will not abandon them nor abuse them. I will use them for you. What is a biblical head of a home? Not one who abandons his authority or abuses it, but uses it for the sake of others. That was last week. That was the easy week. This week is the conversation with women. What does it mean to be a godly wife in a Christian household? And just a reminder, we began this whole discussion about Christian family, reminding ourselves that our calling, whether men or women, is to make the face of Christ known to those that we love, to make the invisible Christ visible by the way that we treat one another. How do we do that? Well, let's read. Ephesians 5, verses 22 through 33. Let's stand as we read this portion of God's word. Men, let me just remind you, as you're standing next week, a great time of getting together. Think about what it means for men to encourage men as we get together to say, let's be iron sharpening iron for Christ's sake. Today, words to women as well as men. Ephesians 5:22, wives, submit to your own husbands as to the Lord. For the husband is the head of the wife, even as Christ is the head of the church, his body, and is himself its Savior. Now, as the church submits to Christ, so also wives should submit in everything to their husbands. Husbands, love your wives as Christ loved the church and gave himself up for her, that he might sanctify her, having cleansed her by the washing of water with the word, so that he might present the church to himself in splendor, without spot or wrinkle or any such thing, that she might be holy and without blemish. In the same way, husbands should love their wives as their own bodies. He who loves his wife loves himself. For no one ever hated his own flesh, but nourishes and cherishes it, just as Christ does the church, because we are members of his body. Therefore, a man shall leave his father and mother and hold fast to his wife, and the two shall be one flesh. This mystery is profound. And I am saying that it refers to Christ and the church. However, let each one of you love his wife as himself, and let the wife see that she respects her husband. What did women do in Jesus' society for Jesus? They were companions of the disciple, not camp followers, which would have been the only role in previous settings. Expected later to be benefactors of the church movement, praying and prophesying in the church. There were those that were simply to be understood as gifted by God for the callings they had, and the extent of that responsibility is incredible. I mean, you can, of course, read verse 24 in hateful ways or the way it's intended. As the church submits to Christ, so also wives should submit in everything to their husbands. Now, one way of saying that is, you're a doormat in everything. Whatever he says, in everything. do it. Or there's another way of saying it, which is, no, if my goal is to bring my gifts into every aspect of my husband's life, then I am highly invested. I am highly invested in seeing that the glory and good of God comes, and there's no place in my life where I'm excluded from that obligation and responsibility of helping him be all that God calls him to be. In everything, I still have this calling. We begin to see it when we understand that this calling is truly a redemptive responsibility that is dignifying of any woman who understands it. To understand the dignity of that, look at verse 22 again. Wives, submit to your own husbands as to the Lord. Now, I recognize an important way of reading that verse is it's a statement of degree. Bring your gifts, apply them for the good of another as you would to the Lord. I mean, that's a pretty comprehensive and strong understanding for one who is in authority as the Lord himself is. At the same time, you must understand this is not only a statement of a degree of devotion, but the direction of it. As to the Lord, what you do, do as to, this is for the Lord's purposes, which means there are strong limits upon it. You are not called to obey a husband who is calling you to do evil. That would not be as to the Lord. Paul uses this language other places, right? When he talks about how we work, he says, work, right? Serve others, but as unto the Lord. If your employer is calling you to do something that's unethical or it's irresponsible, no, you're not called to that. As to the Lord, which means if a husband is abusing children, it is not submission biblically to stand in a corner and let him do it. That is not as to the Lord. It is not even right to stand silent while the husband is damaging himself or others. No, you have been given graces in life, calling, giftedness, brains, understanding, so that it can actually be possible for us to say to a husband, if I'm a wife, to say, that's wrong, that's not right, you need to reconsider that. Because it is not my calling to simply do nothing for another that I'm supposed to be expressing my gifts for. There is a redemptive purpose in what I'm being called to. It's very pointed. Verse 22 again, wives, submit to your own husbands as to the Lord. Important words. It's why we are not Muslims in our understanding of family, right? We do not believe in general headship, that all women are under all men. Submit to your own husbands. That is, there is this focus that God has upon family complementary relationships. Of all people, he called you for that husband. Of all people, he called that husband for you, because there is intentionality in how this marriage has come together so that each is becoming what God intends. And in that redemptive, purposeful, pointed relationship, there is true dignity. And perhaps the dignity is not even understood until you look so closely at verse 22 that you consider how that word submit is actually placed. Now, I must tell you, I usually prefer the ESV translation, but in this one place, I would actually prefer the older translations, the King James or the NIV. And it's for the reason that that word submit, right there in verse 22, is what's in Greek called the middle voice. In English, grammarians, we would call it reflexive. If you'll look in those older translations, it says, wives, submit yourself to the husband as unto the Lord. Well, why the distinction? Because the submission is not something imposed. It is something offered. In sacrifice for another as Christ did for us. It is this notion that I am so concerned that I am willing to give of myself for the sake of another. And that is true dignity in the life of Christ. There is true dignity in saying, I will live for the sake of another. It's actually what we ultimately understand in our own hearts. Recognize this. We are all driven in our worst selves. We are all driven by the need to secure our own happiness by what we control or what we gain or what we enjoy for ourselves. We think that's where our happiness and fulfillment resides. But in our saner moments, We know that our greatest satisfaction, our greatest fulfillment, our greatest dignity is in giving ourselves for the sake of those that we love. That is actually our greatest and more deep satisfaction, that I would give of myself for those that I love. That is the path that Jesus took. And that means that one who takes that path is actually reflecting Christ-likeness, the true dignity of any person.
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5: If God is calling us, we understand that He has called us for a reason. And that reason is to say that women who are actually living for the sake of another are fulfilling the deepest desires of their own hearts. The task of truth in this society right now, the task of truth in this society is to show how the duty of a Christian wife actually resonates with the deepest desires of her own heart. So that when she honors Christ and honors the husband in her family, what she's actually ultimately doing is satisfying her own heart's deepest desire. That somehow duty and dignity and desire match. I am not saying it's exactly like, you know, the Bible says that you shall eat chocolate. And wives are to say, well, hey, I can get along with that command. In which desire and duty would be right there. But I am saying something similar to that. I am saying that biblical sacrifice for the sake of another is the mark of a spirit-filled heart. And therefore, when a husband or a wife is finding ways that I am, according to Scripture, giving myself for the sake of that we're actually fulfilling the desires of that spirit-filled heart. What, after all, is the desire of a Christian wife? You know, preachers swap stories, and so this one will fit. You may have heard it before. The pastor who was involved in premarital counseling for a couple, and despite that good premarital counseling, soon after the wedding, the new wife called in a panic, in virtual hysterics, to say, we've had this awful fight. What am I supposed to do? And the husband, with, you know, all the years of experience and patience and with great calmness, said to her, sweetie, you know, couples have fights. I mean, it's normal. It's not the end of the world. You'll get past this. To which she said, I know, but what am I supposed to do with the body? What do wives deeply desire? A husband they don't want to kill. They want a husband that they respect. When I say that, I hope you're hearing me say this, that verse 33, as Paul is pulling all the threads together here, where he says, let each man love his wife as himself, and let the wife see that she respects her husband, that what is actually happening is Paul is coordinating command with heart's desire. After all, the command is directed at the heart's desire. What does a woman truly want? Most women want to respect their husbands because they want a husband that they respect. I want to respect my husband because I want a man that I can respect. Okay? So the command is directed at the heart's desire. Why make it a command to do it then? Because the command is also directed at the heart's deception. What do most of us think will make us happy in a marriage? If I can get that other person to satisfy me, if they will fill up my emotional tank, if they will fill up my sexual tank, if they will do what I need to be happy, then I'll be happy. If that is our perception, that I need that person to make me happy, then life becomes a game, if not a battle, of taking control. How can I control them so that they will make me happy? And how do men and women do that? Well, men take control by dominating, using greater strength or greater volume. Men take control by dominating. So Paul goes right after that deception, and he says, men, love your wives as Christ loved the church and gave himself for her. It was in service of her, not in strength of domination, that true leadership found its mark. And if men try to control by domination, how do women try to control to make him make me happy? Typically, if it's going the wrong way, women try to control men not by dominating them, but by diminishing them. By words, by embarrassment, by sexual control, to make a man question, hurt, do damage to his own ego, thought, whatever, to somehow diminish him so much that he becomes controllable. The consequence of that, of course, is that the man that we want to respect by having a respectable man, we actually have a choice. Am I going to build that man, or am I going to actually destroy that man? Am I going to diminish and diminish by the way that I treat him? The command ultimately is driven after the heart's fulfillment. A woman wants a man that she can respect. A man that she can respect because he is a man after God's own heart, that God is making that man respectable. But how does God do that? How does God make the man respectable? By putting a wife in his life to support and strengthen and build up and respect him. How does she do that? How does she actually respect him? By giving him the strength of encouragement and support and love to which she is called. For us as men, that means there have to be some honest things said. If that's the way God has designed it, that the greatest command as well as the greatest fulfillment of a woman is to respect her husband, then somehow we need it. I have to say that. I am made, wired, created to actually need my wife's respect. I mean, for Kathy and me, one of our greatest revelations was at a board meeting at Covenant Seminary where wives were meeting with Kathy in a separate function. And just as they got to talking, these wives of very mature men, godly men, leaders in the church, began to talk to one another, and the honest confession came out from one after another. I did not know my husband needed my respect. I thought he was going to get that at his job. Well, the reality is husbands do need respect, and if they don't get it from their wives, they will get it from somewhere. It's the way we are wired. And I have to say, if that's true, then I have to say to my wife, you make me more than I can be on my own. That, you recognize the song? You make me more than I could be, and I have to acknowledge that. I recognize there have been times in our marriage, in my life, in my career, where no one supported me but Kathy, where everyone thought I was wrong or foolish or on the wrong track. And no one, my wife alone, was the one who said, I will support you and stand with you and respect you. And I would not be where I am standing before you now if it had not been for my wife's respect, I can assure you. Some of you will know the biography of Liz Curtis Higgs, on-air radio personality turned very popular author. Profane, angry, ridiculing of Christians, burned by men, burned by the church, so profane on the air that even Howard Stern, as a guest one time, said to her, Liz, you need to clean up your act. Despite her profanity, despite the difficulty, despite her anger at the church and the anger at men, there was a Christian couple who kept inviting her to their church, kept inviting. Finally, just to put them off. Okay, I'll go one time. That'll shut them up. So she went. And the verse the preacher had decided to preach on that day was, wives, submit to your husbands as to the Lord. Well, that made her so mad that she thought, I'm going to collect some more ammunition here to crush these Christians on my next radio show. And so she kept listening a little bit till the pastor got to verse 25. And husbands, love your wives as Christ loved the church and gave himself up for her. At which point, Liz leaned over toward her friend who had invited her to church and said, well, I'd gladly give myself to any man if I knew he would die for me. To which the friend said, Liz, there is a man who died for you. His name is Jesus. As unto the Lord. Not because the man who is the husband deserves it, but because he is precious to the Lord, who is your Lord too.
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13: The following is a special Bless Israel program presented by the International Fellowship of Christians and Jews.
14: You know, sometimes it's easy to think that the immense evil that we've come to know as the Holocaust is just a thing of the past, a cruel and almost incomprehensible time in our history when millions of our Jewish brothers and sisters were ruthlessly killed. But you know what? The lessons of the Holocaust are just as relevant to Christians today as it was in the past.
15: I'm Yael Eckstein of the International Fellowship of Christians and Jews, and this program is of urgent importance. This is our last chance to help save thousands of Holocaust survivors who are suffering, who are living in poverty in the former Soviet Union today.
16: I am hungry. This is what she keeps telling me. This is what God wants from us. Just feed the hungry.
15: The needs that these forgotten Jews have are something beyond anything you can imagine. Maidanek is the world's first Holocaust memorial, and it was also the first death camp that the world saw in horrifying newsreels. Ezekiel saw in his prophecy the dry bones of the Jewish people.
13: Rabbi Daniel Korobkin is the current president of the Rabbinical Council of America, a strong advocate of Israel, and board member for the Fellowship in Canada.
17: The Holocaust represents a satanic evil that the world before had never seen. But despite all of that evil, there were still beacons of light, good Christians, who took personal risk to themselves and their entire family in order to save Jews during the Holocaust.
18: When you were a boy, your family did something that I can barely comprehend.
19: My family managed to hide the Jewish family for 2.5 years. Nobody knew that they were living with us.
20: My father was born 1928, and when the Nazis came to the village, he saved 25 Jews.
19: There were many Christian people like my mother who tried to save them and hide them. despite the danger.
15: Thank God for these saints in the shadows who gave everything, risked everything to save one Jewish life. But today, the forgotten Jews who survived the Holocaust are now again in a fight for their survival.
16: My name is Irina. I was 5 years old when Nazis came to our village, and I saw German soldiers, and I was so hungry, so I just ran to them. I wanted to ask for some bread, and I had a Jewish look. So my older brother, he grabbed me by the hand and saved my life. This is what I remember from my childhood, just being hungry all the time. And now I feel hungry again.
13: Chairman of the U.S. Board for the International Fellowship of Christians and Jews, Bishop Paul Lanier.
18: So much has been stolen from her life, her family, her children.
16: When the neighbors in the communist time found out that I believe in God, they all came and they wanted to hit me and tell me to leave God. And only God knows how much I suffered. And I was a good mother. Believe me, I was a good mother to them. And they took my children.
18: You touched my heart when you said a moment ago, I'm hungry. What did you eat last night? Have you eaten this morning?
16: I ate the carrot, so I ate half of it yesterday, and I had it today for breakfast. And this is what she ate in 2 days, one carrot. Please pray for me.
18: Precious woman, had her children taken away because she believes in God. All these years, and things have not changed. And we're still appealing to all of us who can make a difference.
15: We bring that light of hope in the darkness. We bring that still soft voice of God to these abandoned, forgotten Holocaust survivors. And we say, there is hope for your future.
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17: We all know the difference between a home-cooked meal and something that you pick up off the shelf. Our volunteers at the fellowship are preparing with tremendous love and care these hot meals. And it's not just the food, it's the human connection from our volunteers who are delivering the food, creating that bond that sense of not being alone, that they haven't been forgotten.
16: Half of my meager pension goes on medications. How could I buy medications and eat in $60 a month? So now I have to decide whether I starve as like in my childhood. I believe in God, but I sometimes feel maybe He forgot me. I'm sure there are good people in the world. Perhaps you could tell my story, and I would find a matching soul that would understand. I face hunger again.
13: President and CEO of the International Fellowship of Christians and Jews, Yael Eckstein.
15: When Nina saw the food banks that Christians provided,
0: you will not be hungry again.
15: She burst into tears.
16: This is what God wants from us. Just feed the hungry. We all, Christians and Jews, are children of God. So imagine God looking at His children. Your children are giving a helping hand to each other. How much joy it brings in heaven.
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13: 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Former congressional representative from Minnesota, a strong advocate for Israel, and a U.S. board member of the fellowship, Michelle Bachman.
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22: No one should suffer as much as she's lost. 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Far too much anguish, heartache, evil. And now she asks, who's going to take care of me now? Almighty God, we love you and we thank you. How can we bless this precious woman day after day?
15: These elderly are terrified that they're going to get a food box and what happens next month. They've been abandoned, neglected, forgotten their entire lives. 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
14: During the Holocaust, there were so many people across the world who turned really a blind eye and a deaf ear to what was happening to our Jewish brothers and sisters. We all, as Christian believers, have a responsibility to do our dead level best to be salt and light to those who have been affected by the darkness of the Holocaust.
26: I often think, why those two Christian people decided to save me?
19: Everything that I have, I have thanks to those good Christian people. I have children, I have grandchildren, and I have all of this because of Miron and Evdokia Timchenko, the good Christian people who saved my life. When the Nazi soldiers came to the house, they pointed a gun to their head and said, we are going to kill you if you will not tell us where you're hiding this Jewish girl. Their life was in danger.
13: President and CEO of the International Fellowship of Christians and Jews, Yael Eckstein.
15: The Nazis called it the Harvest Festival. And as music played over the loudspeakers, mothers, fathers, grandparents, and children all were stripped of their clothing and murdered. The International Fellowship of Christians and Jews stands together, Christians and Jews, against the evil that tried to destroy the Jewish people and God's prophetic word. We remember what happened here, and we honor them. During Hitler's reign of terror, there were Christians who understood that the survival of the Jewish people was a spiritual battle. Saints in the shadows who risked everything to let one person know that they're not abandoned by God.
13: Rabbi Danielle Korobkin is the current president of the Rabbinical Council of America, a strong

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4: Sometimes it can feel so overwhelming to see Holocaust survivors who lost everything.
5: I remember everything as it happened yesterday. All of us boarded a train. There were so many people on this train, and it was so crowded. My grandfather got sick. And I remember myself, people throw my grandfather's body out of the train to the Dnieper River. I remember myself screaming and crying. Our train stopped, and suddenly we saw German planes bomb the area. And my mother is in the field because we didn't have anything to eat. This is how I lost my mother.
4: Hannah has experienced so much evil in her life, and it's time now that we come together to push back against the darkness, to show her some love.
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4: To show her that she's not alone.
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4: And these hot meals are what enable them to eat during the week, something that's fresh and healthy.
5: I love this food. This is good for me. I love the tomatoes and the rice.
4: Hannah and so many other Holocaust survivors here in the former Soviet Union live on less than $2 a day.
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4: Christians don't have to risk their lives to save one Jewish life. 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When I'm here with Galina, I realize how alone she is. No one else is coming to see her. She remembers the Holocaust very clearly. She remembers her father dying of starvation.
5: I was already 12 years old, and we were starving. And one of the neighbors told that we are a Jewish family, and our house was marked with Star of David, and we had to wear the Star of David on our clothes.

0: But there were also good Christian people who cared about us. I had a friend who knew that we have nothing to eat. So she peeled the potatoes very sick, and this was our only food. This is the only thing she could do to help us.
1: One Christian who, when she peeled her own potatoes, intentionally peeled them a little thicker, and she gave the potato peels to Galina and her family. That's what kept Galina alive during the Holocaust. And I realized that God calls all of us to do what we can in every situation. What is God calling us to do today for 93-year-old Galina in her final years? Maybe we can give her a food box to help her survive.
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1: Right now, as this program comes to an end, my prayer is that we will be able to bring some hope to the people who need it most. That together we'll be able to awaken the hearts, stir the souls of Christians and Jews in America. 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To remind these forgotten Holocaust survivors, there are still Christian heroes today. 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
3: Shalom, beloved. This is Rabbi Schneider. We've been studying the tabernacle. There's a mysterious instruction that God gave the priest. He said to them, "When you present to me a grain offering, which was a thanksgiving offering, do not mix it with honey." And you kind of think, well, why would that be? Because there are certain places where honey in scripture symbolizes something good. But in this particular case, most scholars believe that this prohibition against mixing the grain offering with honey had to do with the fact that honey can be so overstimulating to our senses that it can overwhelm us. And so the Lord is saying, listen, I want you to abide in my presence and be centered in me. Don't put yourself in a situation where you allow yourself to be overly stimulated in the sensory realm.
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15: 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In this erratic business environment, finding a job, changing careers, and hiring are some of the most difficult personal and business challenges. Your host, Tony Becerra, discusses today's employment issues and answers your questions. 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
16: Good evening and welcome to the Job Search Solution, the radio program where we talk about looking for a job, changing jobs, changing careers, hiring. And as always, we begin with a prayer. Dear God, grant us thy peace and thy mercy, thy will be done. And in just a few minutes, Rich Savinsky is going to be with us talking about consultants in the workplace. But in the meantime, I want to talk to you about something that's so foundational and so important in your job search that you need to really pay attention to it. And a lot of people don't like it because it requires a phenomenal amount of self-discipline. I'm going to talk and speak as though you're looking for a job full-time. If you are looking for a job while you have a job, some of this is going to alter and some of it's going to change, but you're going to get the gist of it and the idea. This has to do with the mental, physical, and emotional discipline of looking for a job. Next, the death of a spouse, death of a child, death of a parent, coupled with divorce. The fourth most emotional thing we do is look for a job. It's the hardest thing, and people take looking for a job somewhat for granted. It's much more so now, these days, than it was 50 years ago when I got in this business. It's not uncommon to look for a job. Average job lasts about 2.5 years in the United States. When I got in this business in 1973, it lasted 5 to 7 years. And it's difficult to do because we identify a lot with our jobs. So what I'm going to present here is a structure and a manner in which you can minimize the difficult problems, challenges, and emotional difficulties of finding a job and maximize the time that you have to do it. And that requires a discipline of the day. If you remember that you're looking for a job, you are disciplined on a daily basis. Then you become disciplined on a weekly basis and a monthly basis, and you'll find a job a whole lot easier. The first thing to do is to discipline your mental, your spiritual, and your physical well-being. That requires staying in shape, devoting so much time every day in working out and making sure your body is in tip-top condition. Therefore, your mind is the same way. Spiritually, I recommend, as you know, prayer all the time. You need to constantly be praying throughout your job search, because you have to be paying attention to the spiritual side of things. You are going to have a ton of setbacks. In fact, you're going to have as many setbacks as you have advances, and you best be prepared for those, spiritually especially. Sometimes you can get really down, and I find job candidates all the time becoming spiritually challenged. They think the whole world's against me. God's against me. Everybody's against me. And you've got to be feeding that your soul all the time. A discipline of spiritual prayer three or four times a day has to be part of your daily routine. And then mentally, you need to be reading all the time the all kinds of reinforcement, mental discipline of motivational books, and listening to motivational tapes and CDs to keep your discipline up in your mental arena. Because if you don't, for every one thing that happens positively in finding a job, there are going to be four or five that happen negatively, and it can drain on you. And if you don't pay attention to your spiritual, mental, and physical life, then it's going to be hard to pay attention to keeping up the mental strains that you're going to go through. I recommend in the job search solution a daily routine. And I recommend that some of the things you don't do. A lot of times the first thing people do is they take a vacation. They go on a whatever. And I hear it at least twice a week. I have had a vacation in years, and that's usually all a bunch of BS. They've had vacations. But the first thing you've got to do is focus on a job. And you don't know how long it's going to take. You don't know how long it'll last. You might find a job in a week. You might find a job in a year. You don't know how long it's going to take, so you need to move as fast as you possibly can. So start disciplining yourself. Don't give me that, well, I hadn't had a vacation in a year, and so I'm going to take some time off before I focus. You better get focused right away, and the first thing you got to do is get a schedule down on a daily schedule, a weekly schedule, and a monthly schedule on finding a job. You need to get up at the same time every morning. You need to start out spiritually and mentally and physically. You need to focus on a daily routine. It is so important to focus on a daily routine. That keeps you from getting emotionally and mentally misdirected. You can go in so many directions. You've got to make that daily discipline exact. I recommend it in the job search solution in the video, as well as in the books. You've got to start out doing a discipline model every day of prayer, physical, I've mentioned that, but then you need to focus on 20 to 30 calls a day of trying to reach people that'll help you find a job. You just schedule that the night before. And every morning, every day, you start out with 20 to 30 calls every day of trying to get interviews. Getting interviews is the most important thing you can do. You want to schedule those interviews around late morning, early afternoon is usually the best time. Please try to avoid getting distracted by going to play golf with your buddies friends of yours, or getting distracted. And it's easy to do because somebody calls up and says, "Oh, I feel badly for you. You're looking for a job. I'll take you to lunch." And you think, "Oh, it's a good idea to go to lunch." It's not a good idea to go to lunch. It's a good idea to get interviews. That's the most important thing you can do next to performing well on those interviews. That's another story. We'll talk about that at a different time. But you're going to have a disciplined day. And you look at your day, 20 to 30 calls every morning, trying to line up and schedule times where you can meet with people, where you can discipline getting interviews on a daily basis and following up with people. Keep a spreadsheet of everybody you've talked to. Keep notes on everything you did. We discussed that in the Job Search Solution. The overriding issue is you've got to be disciplined. If you're not disciplined in your job search, it's going to take a whole lot longer and be a whole lot more difficult than you ever imagined. And most people don't realize that. Find a copy of the Job Search Solution. Keep the schedules going. And do the same thing every single day. And don't blow it. And you blow it by not paying attention to a schedule, not keeping a discipline down, not being oriented to that daily routine. The more you keep of the daily routine, the better off you're going to be. All right, we're going to take a short break. Stay tuned. This is Tony Beshear with the Job Search Solution.
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19: And welcome back. And as we do every Wednesday evening, we'd like to welcome Rich Savinsky. He's a co-founding partner of East 57th Street Partners. It's a management consulting firm in the finance and accounting and general business arena. Rich has only been working in consulting since 1981. He's either owned or managed five consulting operations in the Dallas-Fort Worth area. And he's grown up experiencing the rapid growth that we've had. And he comes to us every Wednesday evening talking about issues that are facing consultants and how it should go, and answering questions that they give us. Stephen is going to talk about how AI is impacting the consulting job market. Ever since you sent me this topic, Rich, I was pretty thrilled to looking forward to it. So what do you have to say about that?
17: Well, Tony, I'll have to apologize to you and your audience. I just can't seem to get away from this topic regarding AI and how it's impacting the consulting job market. And I know I'd love to hear how you're seeing it impact the people you talk to at Babbage, which, you know, a lot of them are outside, surely quite the majority of them are probably outside of consulting. But for me, I stay tuned into this one lane. And last Saturday, an article caught my attention, came to my feed about RSM, which is a global network of accounting and consulting professionals. It's not a big four, but I think it's rated big six. So it's right behind the big four. I think BDO Seidman, BDO comes in number five and RSM comes in number six. So it's a big accounting firm. 60,000 employees worldwide, about 17,000 of them are here in the U.S. And they, this article came across my feed, that got a bit of my attention. They have about a 300 or 400 person, staff level layoff, or they've had that already, and they may have more. And KPMG, another big four firm, last month announced 10% of their partners were being laid off. Walmart, the Wall Street Journal this morning ran an article about Walmart laying off 1,000 people at their corporate headquarters. They'll either lay them off or relocate them because they call it restructuring of their AI product team. I'm not sure what that means, but 1,000 people at Walmart isn't a big deal. I think they have about 1.5 million employees, so it's not huge. But when you dig down, that, you know, these layoffs mostly blame AI. If you read the article from RSM and then last month about KPMG, one of the big four firms, they say that, you know, some of it is market demand, and then the other piece is a lot of work is being automated by AI. And so, you know, I think those two things are true, but the other thing that's true, the media seems to automatically jump on, you know, AI is driving these layoffs, but what also is happening is, all of the big four firms have reported that a much smaller percentage of their employees are leaving due to attrition. So the model, the typical model in big four, is they're always hiring, you know, a new round of staff accounting and finance people because most of them leave after 2 or 3 years. And some of them leave as managers and others, you know, if they don't make partner, they leave. That's just part of their model. They have just this natural amount of attrition. But because the market has softened, and I think people are in consulting especially are fearful, well, you know, if I leave now and start someplace new and I'm the newest person on the list, AI or something else might take my job. So there's a lot of fear in switching jobs these days. And I know you and I have probably talked about that offline some. And so, you know, there is a big piece of what's going on that is impacting, you know, a downturn in the market for consultants because of AI, especially entry-level ones. But another piece of it, which people kind of ignore, is that there's just less turnover. And I know you probably are seeing some of this in Babbage, and I know after the break I'll get more specific about the kinds of jobs that AI tends to be replacing in consulting and ones that seem safe, but just curious what you're seeing at Babbage in terms of turnover and whether AI is impacting, you know, the number of job opportunities or the type of opportunities Babbage is dealing with.
16: Well, we see a lot of clients, when they lay off people, say it's a lot of AI. I don't know if
19: they just plain label it that because it's convenient to do or because they hear about it or whatever. I have yet to find, we do not do a lot of entry-level type of work. Mostly companies do that on their own. The larger companies, especially recruiting from college campuses and things like that. But I asked some of these managers that I've known for years, how is the AI really affecting them? They said, oh, it's affecting us, but I can't get anybody to give me a specific. Now, one guy told me last week that they do a lot of entry-level accounting functions they do with software AI. I think they're calling it AI because they can get away with calling it AI, and 5 years ago they couldn't, but they do a lot of entry-level type of accounting that way. But I'm really having a hard time finding out a bridge between that gap of what they say and what they actually do. But I don't personally work that much in the entry-level type of positions, and so it's really hard for me to say, but I'm waiting for somebody to tell us how, and maybe you can do that. So we're going to take a short break. Stay tuned. This is Tony DeShare along with Rich Kavinsky here on the Job Search Solution. 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
17: 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And so anybody who's interested, they'd like to learn more, the best thing to do is just call my direct dial number. That number is 214 214-515-7633, 214-515-7633, or you can email us. That's the email address to use is info, I-N-F-O, at E57Partners, P-A-R-T.
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3: For any of other jobs directly from your phone or your desktop, whichever way you choose. 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So those are all good ways for you to get in touch with us.
4: You know, easy to reach Rich and his consulting organization that can help you. They have a I look at their sister company of ours, so I look at their stuff all the time, and they have some pretty doggone good opportunities for consultants. And I think sometimes I get complaints from consultants that are also looking for a permanent job that they really don't know who to talk to. And Rich and his crew really, really find some interesting opportunities, much more interesting than what most people think about the consulting world. So back to the subject at hand, how else should consultants be prepared?
3: Well, the main thing is just be visible, and that's really simple. Just, you know, a consistent series of light touches, you know, being present in mind without being intrusive with people. Light touches can be everything as quarterly check-ins with former clients or managers or peers. You know, just, hey, what kinds of things, interesting things are you working on? Maybe it's just a note of congratulations on LinkedIn or a promotion of an article they wrote or something like that. And regarding LinkedIn, nearly every consultant uses it, but few use it quite as well as they should. These days, it's just so easy to post some kind of content on LinkedIn that'll get noticed and read. This could be anything from insights from recent projects or comments on industry trends or lessons learned. What I found is even if you make thoughtful comments on other people's postings will help. I can tell you that I get amazing feedback just from reposting some articles written by some crazy guy named Tony Bechera. So it's amazing. If I repost something I wrote, nobody says anything. If I repost something you wrote, Tony, everybody weighs in.
4: Yeah, so, it just appears that way.
3: Well, you got a big following. And so if you want to, you know, so I tell people, look, if you need opportunities to flow, you just need to put together some sort of a repeatable system. Certainly engaging weekly on LinkedIn will help, and then, you know, reaching out to 5 or 10 contacts at least every month. And of course, if you're looking for a job, you probably need to reach out to 5 to 10 contacts every week. And then, make an effort to reconnect with, you know, people, you know, at least every quarter. Maybe make a list of 20 to 30 relationships where you can just do these light touches that I mentioned earlier. And it can be very, very simple. You don't need to sell anything. You just check in with people. And this will not only help you stay top of mind, but it'll also compound your relationships. And once you do that, I think it may not be immediate, but opportunities for jobs or consulting work will eventually come. And especially if you can stay, you know, relevant in the niche that you work in and the marketplace you specialize in. So, you know, the bottom line is stay visible, stay relevant, stay connected, and things will happen for you. I think that's my opinion anyway.
4: Easy to do advice if you just focus on it. Rich, we appreciate your thoughts. Thank you all for listening. Christiani, I love you. 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Pray for those who are needing work. Pray for our society. Join us again for the Job Search Solution.
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9: Shalom, beloved. This is Rabbi Schneider. We've been studying the tabernacle. There's a mysterious instruction that God gave the priest. He said to them, "When you present to me a grain offering," which was a thanksgiving offering, "do not mix it with honey." And you kind of think, well, why would that be? Because there are certain places where honey in Scripture symbolizes something good. But in this particular case, most scholars believe that this prohibition against mixing the grain offering with honey had to do with the fact that honey can be so overstimulating to our senses that it can overwhelm us. And so the Lord is saying, listen, I want you to abide in my presence and be centered in me. Don't put yourself in a situation where you allow yourself to be overly stimulated in the sensory realm.
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0: This is What's Right, What's Left with Pastor Ernie Sanders.
6: Good evening and welcome to another edition of What's Right, What's Left, the voice of the Christian resistance on this 13th day of May 2026. And tonight, he's our illustrious, very, very highly talented. But some say, where has the feisty gone? Where's Spunky? Now, is it true that there is no more feisty for free? I've heard that rumor. Is that true, Style?
7: The document says my opinions are no longer applicable to this broadcast.
6: Okay. All right. There you go. Does that still mean it's no longer applicable for free?
7: I guess so.
6: All righty. I think I get the message, yeah. Now, she's a little lady, but she's got a giant heart for helping the sick with God's all-natural herbs for healing the nations. And that is the medicine marm, one and only Miss Medicine America, Wendy Wilson. Wendy Wilson? Is Wendy there?
8: I'm here. Can you hear me?
6: Yeah.
8: Oh, hey, great to be with you, Pastor.
6: It's good to have you here, Mrs. Wilson. Hey, Lestia, we better do a check on the phones out there tonight, because, you know, that's where the enemy's been attacking us a lot, in the phone lines.
7: Everything's working on our end.
6: Is it? Is it working? Okay,
7: yes,
6: very
7: sir.
6: Good. That's the important part. All righty, we have a lot to do tonight. Oh, boy. You know what we need to do first? We have a prayer request here. We have an 87-year-old widow. Her name is Edna Carreras, and she has been, well, she's having panic attacks because someone had stolen $900 out of her checking account, and you know that $900 means a whole lot to folks. I'm going to tell you, so she has been having, she wants prayer, because when she starts having these attacks, when she starts thinking about what she lost, she has a hard time standing up and walking. Yeah. So let's pray for her. And all you folks out there, now remember what we always say here. Do you know where the power, Wendy, in prayer is? Do you know where the power is? The power is
8: believing.
6: Right. That's exactly, you've got it. In the faith and how much you believe that the answer, that you believe that God is completely, totally able to answer each and every prayer, that he could answer that in a, as they used to say, New York second. Okay. So let's pray for her. Heavenly Father, Lord God, I just want to hold Edna up and ask, Lord, that you would intervene in this behalf. I don't know what her complete total finance system is, but I know how many people my age out there are.
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6: Getting your newsletter. Those of you that get the newsletter, you'll be getting the newsletter tomorrow, the next day. And if you're going to help us, if you're planning on helping us, we would appreciate it if you would do it right away. I mean, is ASP, because we have a deadline. 1 week from today, we're more than 20% behind, to tell you the truth. But we need to raise that money in 1 week from today. So if you could do that, we'd appreciate it. But let's pray. Now, folks out there listening, to remember what Wendy just said. Absolutely true. It's if you believe. Now, some of you were saying, well, boy, Pastor, I'd like to send you something, but I'm like Edna. And well, that's all right. If you can't afford to send us something, you can't afford to pray. And not only by doing that, you're helping yourself, too. You're helping yourself, because God keeps a record of all of these prayers. And when you pray for other people, and remember that when you need prayer from those. So join with us and ask and help me with that we need this money, to get this money in so we can continue. We're always up against some dark forces trying to take us down. So let's pray. Heavenly Father, Lord God, I just would ask, Lord, that you would encourage your people out there, Lord, one, to pray with us tonight as we're asking you to, Father, provide the funds that we need to continue to fight this fight right up until the time you take us out of here, Lord. We're planning, it's not over with until we win. We know there's victory in the Lord Jesus. So that's our prayer, Father.

0: Father God, that is our prayer, that you would encourage your people and we would have the amount that we need, Lord, to continue as we look up, looking for your return. In Jesus' name we pray. Amen.
1: Well, Pastor, I sent you 600, I think, Monday. I hope you get it soon.
0: All right. Well, I appreciate that very much. If I could get just 1,000 people out there to match that 600, I'd be so happy.
1: Yeah.
0: And God could do it, couldn't he?
1: Yes. He's done it before. He'll do it again.
0: We've been doing this for 51 years, and we've been up against every kind of evil out there, but the Lord has kept us through it, hasn't he? And so,
1: he's faithful.
0: Amen. We're going to pick it up where we left off, Wendy. The title of the message was Eve, the First and the Only in Every Way. And for Mother's Day, I preached on the woman, Eve. Now, Eve had so many things where she was the first or the only, or first and only. First of all, how many men do you know, Wendy, that were born of women?
1: Everybody.
0: So even Democrats, right? I mean, even if they want to be born of men, they can't be. They're still born of women, huh?
1: Right.
0: Yeah. They're really disappointed about that, I guess. But anyhow, so Eve was the only person that came out of a man. She was the only woman that came out of a man. Every other person, individual, came out of a woman. So that was the first, wasn't it?
1: It was.
0: She was the first woman to have absolutely no relatives. She came into creation without any relatives. She had Adam, became her first relative, her husband. So she was the first wife, wasn't she?
1: Yeah, she was.
0: Mm-hmm. When she came upon planet Earth, how many other women did she see there?
1: None.
0: So she was the very first woman on planet Earth, wasn't she?
1: Yeah, the first woman to experience paradise.
0: Yep. She was the very first woman to give birth, huh?
1: And the first woman to get evicted.
0: Yep, she got evicted from the garden.
1: Right.
0: She was the very first woman. Well, she was actually the first seamstress. She was the first one to sew up some clothes.
1: Yeah.
0: She was the only woman to be made complete and perfect. She was created complete and perfect. She was a prototype.
1: Mm-hmm.
0: She was the most beautiful woman that ever existed. She was the first woman to lose a child, to lose a son.
1: Mm-hmm.
0: She was the first mourner. She was the very first person to be deceived by Satan.
1: Yeah. Seems like she was the first grandmother, too.
0: Well, not only was she the first grandmother, she was the first great-grandmother, and the first great-great-grandmother, and the first great-great-grandmother. The average woman is fertile for, what, about 40? Would you say 40 years of their life, the average woman today? Because they live, the average woman lives about 80 years old.
1: Childbearing years probably is more like 30, 35 years, I would say.
0: All right. Well, Adam lived to be over 960 years old. Mm-hmm. And the wives always outlived the husbands. So we figure Eve lived at least as long as Adam. And so at that time she had to be having children for at least 400 years. And in those days, everything was bigger, and everything was healthier, much more healthier. So she was probably having daughters, at the age of 15, 17, and they were having their daughters, and they were having their daughters, and they were having their daughters, which were all having children at that time. There's the estimated population of planet Earth at the time of the flood was 8 billion, 8 billion. And so Adam and Eve, they were pretty busy, weren't they?
1: Yeah, I would think so.
0: Yep. She was the very...

0: Andy Christman before him has spent 40-plus years in Christian music, and chances are he knows your favorite artist personally. Now he's bringing you their stories.
1: I'm Andy Christman.
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3: All cattle, and above every beast of the field, upon the belly shalt thou go, and thus shalt thou eat all the days of thy life. Now, all of a sudden, remember, Satan went from being the most beautiful, the most handsome individual ever. If you read in Ezekiel 28, verse 13 and 14, he was the most beautiful creature that God had made. And that's how he appeared to Eve in the garden. He didn't appear to Eve as some snake around a tree. He appeared walking on two legs. But now he thought he had accomplished something.
2: I have a question. Did he just look like a man, or did he look like an angel?
3: No, he looked like the most handsome man you'd ever want to see. Okay.
2: Okay.
3: Because Scripture said he was perfect. He was perfect to look at. And his vesture was of diamonds and rubies and all precious stones. And so, here, now think about that. What would attract the second most beautiful, because Eve was the second most beautiful creature that was ever created, what would attract the second most beautiful creature quicker than the first?
2: He had a lot of bling on him, usually something shiny like that. Probably attract a woman, you know?
3: Well, for example, you know, I said this last night. I may have tie clips and things and cufflinks and that somewhere, but the only jewelry I ever wear is the ring on my finger. That's it. That's the only jewelry I ever wear. I can't say that about my wife. My wife has a lot of jewelry, okay? And women, have you ever noticed the difference between the way a woman looks at a diamond and the way a man looks at a diamond? They look at them completely different, okay? The women's, when they're looking at them, they're much more, how would I say that? I don't know. It's like they're much more enthralled by that diamond than men are, okay?
2: I think for women it may have an attachment of, you know, a love offering, someone sincere, someone has good intentions. Usually that's what that means.
3: Yeah. And so the way that women look at diamonds or the way that men look at a big steak or barbecue or something. Yeah.
2: Well, I think men also may look at diamonds as an investment,
3: Mostly gold and silver, but you're right, some do. Let me read to you here what the Lord said. Son of man, take a lamentation upon the king of Tyrus and say unto him, thus saith the Lord God, thou sealest up thy sum, full of wisdom, perfect in beauty. Thou hast been in Eden, the garden of God. Every precious stone was thy covering. The sardis, the topaz, the diamond, the beryl, the onyx, the jasper, the sapphire, the emerald, the carbuncle, the gold. You know, did you just hear? So all of these were in his vesture. Just picture this. This was in his vesture. Mm-hmm. And so, you know, when God makes something, he makes something, okay? All of nature shows us his beauty, okay? But anyhow, did you hear that they just found the world's largest ruby?
2: Oh, where?
3: Yeah. I can't remember where it was. It was huge. It was the largest ruby ever found. And so I can't remember. It was a huge amount of carats. But anyhow, yeah, it was just on the news this week. Anyhow, let me go back to 15. When the Lord said, God said unto the serpent, because thou hast done this, thou art cursed above all the cattle, above every beast of the field. Now, does that mean, is he saying that only the serpent's going to be cursed? Because at this point, it's got

0: It no longer has legs. Now it's crawling on its belly. But he's making a point that all of the animals are going to be cursed. Now, there's a curse that comes on upon all of them, but the curse upon the serpent is the worst of all, isn't it?
1: Yeah.
0: And then he goes on to say, and I will put enmity between thee and thy woman, and between thy seed and her seed, and thou shalt bruise thy head, and thou shalt bruise thy heel. This is what is known, Wendy, as a protoevangel, a protoevangel, which is the first gospel. And here, this curse was directed immediately towards the serpent, but its real thrust was against the evil spirit possessing its body, that old serpent called the devil. Now here, Satan, remember, he now thought that he had built an allegiance between him and the woman. But it didn't work out that way, did it? Well, let me go back and read you verse 13. And the Lord God said unto the woman, Why hast thou done this thing? And the woman said, The serpent beguiled me, and I did eat. Okay, that word beguiled me, deceived me. And so what Eve just did there, she just confessed her sin. She didn't really take any responsibility, but she told the truth, didn't she?
1: Yeah.
0: And so in confessing her sin, she did tell the truth. Adam, also in the same way, and the man said, That woman whom thou gavest to be with me, she gave me the tree and I did eat. So Adam confessed his sin. He told the truth, but do you think there was a little bit of impetus there that, you gave me that woman, God? Do you think Adam might have put a little bit of meaning on, if he hadn't given me that woman, I'd be okay? What do you think?
1: Yeah, it has a little bit of that,
0: Yep. And so now here, and I will put enmity between the woman and between thy seed. Now, the woman here, Eve, in this situation, and the application also goes with Mary. And thy seed is the Lord Jesus Christ and Christians, the body of Christ. That he's going to put enmity. There's going to be a battle. He gives you this in Matthew 25. Those on the right and those on the left, okay? The sheep and the goats. The Christians are saved and the unsaved, okay? And so, do we see a major conflict today in this country between those on the right and those on the left?
1: Yep, we sure do.
0: We're living it, aren't we? Yeah. Mm-hmm. And so, when he talks about that the serpent will bruise the heel of the seed of the woman, Jesus was crucified, and of course, we're just recently, we just saw what happened in Boko Haram, just murdered like, 400? Or they're claiming they're going to kill 400 Christians there in Africa that they've kidnapped. They've been, I've got an article here, it's a horrible, horrible article where they burned a whole family alive. Just the hatred towards the church. And it's growing as we get deeper into the apostasy and, as we are now in the great falling away. This is what, Lord's willing, I'm going to be preaching on the great falling away this week. When do you have things that are happening? The vast majority of people are clueless because here in this country, you hear people telling you that we're having some kind of like a revival, but there's a total misunderstanding, and I'm going to be talking about that. For example, did you know in less than 40 years, the Lutheran Church in America went from 8 million people down to under 3 million? Did you know that every day they lose 200 Lutheran churches close? Did you know that the Southern Baptists have lost over 3 million in the last few years? 45% of the people out there today The adult population say that they have no religious beliefs at all. And here, the Southern Baptist lost 400,000 in 2021, and the next year, 2022, another 445,000 people. So every year in America, every year, over 6,000 Protestant churches are closing right now on average. So these are some of the things that's happening. At the same time, you're hearing about there's this kind of like a revival that's taking place amongst the Gen Zers and this and that. Well, I'm going to be taking a good look at that. And this coming Sunday at Doers of the Word Baptist Church at 14781 Sperry Road in Newberry, Ohio. People say, you know, you really need to give your address out there. It's Doers of the Word Baptist Church at 14781 Sperry Road, Newberry, Ohio. And we have an in-depth Bible study where we look into this. We take an extreme exegetical look into Scripture at 9 o'clock. And then at 10 o'clock, we go into a prayer meeting, and that lasts to around 11 or 11:15. Fellowship time, and then 11:30, the morning service starts. So more information, you can call 440-338-1367. 440-338-1367. The last time I looked, our phones were working. Folks, you would not believe how they come under attack, both the church, the radio station, everywhere we go, they on the telephones. It's just like it's a nonstop thing. But again, 440-338-1367. We'll be right back.

I'm blessed by you. Saving babies, teaching sinners. Hell's for losers, heaven's for winners. This work is not for beginners. I'm

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0: I truly am blessed by you, and I play that song when Wendy's here because one time she told me she liked that song. And when did you know that that's one of the most favorite songs? It is next to Welcome to God's World. And who do you think is the most favored by, the women or the men?
1: I'd just say women.
0: You'd be right. You'd be absolutely right.
1: I have a Bible question.
0: Yeah, well, I have a Bible. Why don't we get together?
1: Okay, so you were just in chapter 3, and it said God put cherubims guarding the entrance of the garden on the east side with flaming swords to guide the tree of life. Do you suppose that those angels are still there?
0: You know, there's a theory that that it's actually there. There's a theory, and actually some people have written some things, some kind of strange stories about how it's there, but it's not visible to the naked eye. It's there in like another dimension today. And, there was a guy. Go ahead.
1: I'm sorry. There was a guy that found the location where the garden was based on the Bible's description of the three rivers that coincide.
0: Yeah.
1: Yeah, so it's in that area. I think it's interesting. There's a couple of, I guess on YouTube, some archaeologists that also do stuff like that.
0: There was a story, and these people claimed that the story was true, and all I can tell you is this, you know, because, you know, with God, all things are possible. So all I can say is that they were there in that area where the three rivers came together, and they noticed something, a phenomena. Birds were flying and disappearing. They would simply disappearing. It would hit a certain area. And they went in. Now, this is what these people said. I don't, you know, it's never been proven or disproven, but that when they went to look, they managed somehow to get a peek inside there, and there was the Garden of Eden, but it was not visible on the outside. It was, and how that would work, I have no idea, because that would be a whole different dimension, I think. So, but anyhow.
1: Well, there's on YouTube, look for that channel called Expedition Bible. They have a whole thing on the three rivers that coincide where the Garden of Eden was located. I thought it was really neat.
0: You know, I think now that you've said that, I've come across that, but I didn't know the name of it. And I was watching that series, and then I went to find it again. I couldn't remember the name of it. And Expedition Bible, okay.
1: Yeah,
0: now,
1: it's well done. It's a guy that was raised his dad worked for the oil companies out there in Saudi Arabia, so he was raised in Saudi Arabia, but he speaks perfect English. And anyways, it's an interesting channel.
0: All right, very good. Well, listen, you always have very, very interesting information to share with us, and we always leave it coming out smarter, right, Style? Okay, did you hear that? So, Style,
1: I
0: always
1: hear what he said.
0: he said, right.
1: Right, okay.
0: We always leave it smarter. Go ahead.
1: Okay, I thought we'd talk about eye health and the lack of sleep. Because your eye health of Americans today, even across the world, has really declined in the last several generations. Screen time is kind of stealing

0: our precious sight, along with, you know, inadequate rest. So education also focuses on close work, encouraging nearsightedness. You may not know this, but in 1971, 25% of the population was nearsighted. Compared to today, it's 42%. And other cultures like Japan, they face the same problem. Now, in Japan, nearsightedness overall, their population is 50%.
1: Wow.
0: So there are, yeah, there are other vision problems, as we know. People are facing things like macular degeneration, retinal detachment, corneal issues, and so on. So what could be promoting this bad eye health? So we're going to check it out, look at it, get a broader look at the possibility. Here's a quote from the National Institute of Aging. They said this in February 2025. They said, you spend about one-third of your life sleeping or trying to sleep. So research is saying there's this connection between eye health and adequate sleep. So now you've heard that term age-related, right, Pastor?
1: Yeah.
0: Age. Yeah, so we hear this a lot from physicians, that your condition is age-related. So the message is medical science is expecting you to have physical failures.
1: I hear that from my wife, Wendy. I hear that. So every time I go to do something, she says, remember your age. Remember your age.
0: Okay. Yeah. Sounds like an epitaph. So, well, and you know, they really don't have any preventative measures to teach patients in order to avoid these problems. They definitely don't tell patients that the body is all connected, and one physical area that's not supported well can have an effect on another area. Now, in April 2026, the National Library of Medicine Center for Biotechnology published research on how the human body is dependent on getting regular sleep. So the research tapped into the UK Biobank. The study used this information on about 75,000 adults. They were looking into their sleep levels. And we've heard that sleep can affect cardiovascular health and the nervous system. And, of course, your eyes are part of the nervous system. So when we do not get consistent, adequate sleep, this can actually start ocular aging. So the researchers are looking at retinal, macular, cataracts, glaucoma, and vascular metrics with regard to the sleep link. Here's another quote. This is from also the National Library of Medicine Center for Biotechnology. In PubMed, April 2026, they said the retina is a metabolically active, circadian-regulated neural tissue, suggesting that irregular sleep may contribute to the development of age-related eye diseases. So, man, cutting corners and burning the candle at both ends, not good for the eyes. Right, Pastor?
1: Yeah, it's not good for a lot of things, I would say.
0: Right. So, now the medical science has, in the past, decided, and they've reported through the National Institute of Health, that the reasons older people get sleep, not enough sleep, you know, the required 8 hours, is due to the brain is producing less sleep promoting hormones, which leads to lighter, more fragmented sleep. You wake up earlier. You may need to use the bathroom at night and not get back to sleep. So in this statement, they are including older people, especially 60 and over, the age, maybe 25% of our population has this problem where they're not sleeping well. And their thyroid may have some dysfunction, not making enough of the hormones needed for their circadian sleep cycle neurotransmitter, which can cause sleep problems. Now, many of you may remember your grandparents, you know, being up early in the morning. They're up before everybody. And in most cases, they did not get 8 hours of sleep that they needed. And then later on, you may see them nodding off in a chair or falling asleep during the evening news. Do you remember any of that, Pastor?
1: Yeah, I remember it very well. And I watched them very closely. Now I do it.
0: Yeah. Now, the National Institute of Aging said this February 2025. They say multiple parts of the brain work together to produce signals that prepare the body for sleep. Your circadian rhythm, the body's sleep clock, provides the timing for sleep. Now, sleep-wake homeostasis is a state of balance, and it's the body's drive to sleep that increases the longer you are awake. So let's say, you know, you're driving a lot. Maybe you drove 13 hours. And so now that your body's going to really drive your sleep if you're kind of pushing it. They go on to say older adults need about the same amount of sleep as everybody else, 7 to 9 hours each night. But older people tend to go to sleep earlier and get up earlier than they did when they were younger. They also said sleep tends to be shorter and lighter for older adults, and they may wake up more often during the night. Older adults are more likely to take medications that have medical condition for their medical conditions that can affect sleep. So you can have a drug-induced insomnia, if you will, if you want. So let's look at the drugs that are related to, you know, disrupting your sleep. You're looking at blood pressure meds, diuretics, asthma medications, antidepressants, corticosteroids, and allergy medicines. These will tend to keep you up. Now, these medications can cause insomnia, waking you up a lot, reducing your REM sleep, your deep sleep, you know, when you're dreaming. So these meds can also cause anxiety, bladder urgency, and restlessness. Now, Pastor, here's an example. When I was about 37, I got put on a steroid for an ear infection that gave me a swollen ear. It looked pretty hideous. And the only reason I took this medicine is because I had to be that weekend in a family wedding. And I didn't want my big old ear to distract from the wedding. So I got no sleep on the steroid. And then I had to drive 2 hours. And I was on my feet from 3 p.m. to 9 p.m. the next day. It was an awful experience. So steroids will rob you of sleep. And that was a perfect example. I mean, you feel like you're on crack. You're just so awake and so alert, and you just can't nod off at all if you're on a steroid. It's terrible. So this is what else the study found. The researchers used MRI and other scans of the brain and the upper neurological system to measure the sleep regulatory index. That, you know, this is a rate of your sleep-wake schedule. And they wanted to see if it was inconsistent, highly variable rather than being consistent. So what they found was patients with irregular sleep patterns had a higher risk of cataracts, glaucoma, macular degeneration, retinal nerve fiber layer thickness, and overall ocular multimorbidity. Now, you often don't get enough sleep. I know that, Pastor.
1: I know it, too. It's
0: And so you just had a round of cataract surgery, so, you know, maybe they're on to something here, you know.
1: Yeah.
0: Now, here's the National Library of Medicine again. They say these findings highlight sleep regularity as a clinically relevant behavioral correlation for ocular aging and the potential adjunctive marker for prevention-oriented risk stratification. So they're saying, you have a lot of power. If you make sure you get good sleep, you can sidestep a lot of these ocular issues. Now, let's look at what could be keeping you up if you're out there not sleeping. Other things that tend to keep us triggered to get not the sleep we need, too much screen time, like TV, phones, and computers. Kind of knock off early before you even attempt to go to sleep. Give your eyes a rest from that blue light. Also, if you're eating too late at night, that can also trigger staying awake, as well as eating chocolate in the evening. I mean, one chocolate chip cookie with a glass of milk before bed can keep you awake because there's caffeine in the chocolate. Also, drinking anything that has caffeine.
1: With me, it's just the opposite because, you see, I mean, I can drink, and like right now, I've got green tea. It's got a lot of caffeine. It doesn't bother me, but from the time I normally eat dinner is 5 o'clock until the time I get home, it's 1 o'clock in the morning. So from 5 p.m. to 1 a.m., you're going, you know, about 8 hours without anything. So when I get home, if I try to go to bed on an empty stomach after 8 hours, I won't sleep. I got to have at least something small. I can eat even a peanut butter sandwich, and then boom, I'm sleeping.
0: Yeah, just, you know, hunger will keep you up. This is true. So, you know, watch the caffeine, though, really, because it'll keep you awake. Drinking alcohol also, even with dinner, can sometimes overstimulate a nervous system and keep you awake. And not getting to bed on a regular time schedule can be a problem, and also not getting regular exercise can also be contributing. So those are some of the things we have a lot of control over as well. So both sleep and eyesight are pretty precious things. Wouldn't you agree, Pastor?
1: Absolutely. Absolutely. Yeah.
0: Go ahead.
1: I said when I was having my problems with my eyes, it was terrible. It was horrible because, you know, obviously I have to do a tremendous amount of reading. And if you can't see, you can't read. And Yeah. And then I had to have people drive me around because it got to the point I couldn't drive. Yeah, right.
0: You had a very aggressive onset of a cataract, so that was what was surprising to me. It kind of matured very rapidly for you.
1: Yeah, there's nothing normal about me. Nothing. I never have nothing normal happens in the.
0: Well, if you're going to do it, you go big, don't you?
1: Yeah.
0: Well, it's really no surprise that a lot of ailments link back to sleep. So here are some suggestions to kind of help you out. Take a warm bath before bed, or if you can't do that, maybe do some warm compresses over your eyes just to relax the eye muscles and the face muscles, and that can be very helpful. Keep a food journal, even including medications, and see what may be promoting the lack of sleep in your diet. Also, listen to maybe some calming music, sounds of nature, something of that effect. You can also use some herbs that will release a lot of muscle tension, or herbs that actually remove tension from your nervous system. And then there's herbs that also provide nourishment for your eyes themselves. So, therefore, Pastor, clearer vision may not be a new pair of glasses, but a better night's sleep. And most, meet the herbs that do both. I'm going to go down a list of herbs that can help you with both things. So at Apothecary Herbs, we have the following herbs for vision and to help improve sleep and regeneration. So we've got bilberry. Now, you probably heard about bilberry. It has lots of flavonoids. It supports the retina and your night vision. So if you've got, you know, halos and glare at night, maybe try some bilberry. We also have a cataract macular regeneration eye kit because the herbs that help with the cataracts also help with the macula. And also relaxation formula, which actually will take tension out of your muscles. Now, it doesn't sedate you, but it just relaxes tension. Really good for Charlie horses if you ever get those muscles that cramp up. We also have valerian root, which removes tension from the nervous system. So none of this is sedation at all. This is just like your nervous system has a big sigh of relief. And brain concentrate is a great herb. It has the ginkgo in it to improve blood flow to the eyes and to the brain itself. Very important. Herbal eye wash. Now, this is a unique item. It's more like an eye detox pastor, and it improves blood flow to the eye as well. And finally, fennel. Historically, fennel has been used to improve vision and also to calm the nerves in your central nervous system, ocular area. So you're not so uptight and firing when you should be sleeping. So, you know, you give us a call at Apothecary Herbs, and you can go from screen fatigue to deep sleep. So the herbal shift to sharper vision is what I'm calling it. They can give us a call, get a free catalog. If they have questions, I'm going to be in the office from 9 to about 4 p.m. Monday through Friday. So the number is 866-229-3663, 866-229-3663. And they can also visit us online at thepowerherbs.com, the Power Herbs. Be empowered. You've got power to do stuff. You do.
1: You do. I use your brain concentrates every day, and
0: yeah.
1: In fact, I'm just about out of it. I'm going to have to reorder some here, and so
0: okay.
1: Yeah, I use that every day. Now, bilberry, I have a bottle of that, but I forgot what that was for, but you say that's good for your eyes too, then.
0: Yeah, lots of flavonoids in it, and it's really good for helping you see better at night. Takes tension out of the eyes and helps the retina focus. So light coming in through your lens hitting that retina in the back, make it be sharper and clearer. So bilberry's been used forever for vision issues.
1: Let me ask you this: on your all of your medicines there, is there any problem? I've been taking them for years, but I'll use three or four different droppers full of different things in them, and I usually use that in like V8 juice.
0: Sure.
1: And I'll use your brain stuff. I've been using the garlic juice. It's been very good. I've been using that for a long time. And so does it matter if you add it all in there together, say you have four different things?
0: Yeah, you can use them. They're fine to be used together. They're fine.
1: Okay. And so by mixing them in with, say, BA juice, you don't dilute the strength, do you? Or
0: No, just make sure you drink the whole juice. You know, a lot of times if you never finish the whole glass, don't pour so much, a couple ounces instead. But, if you're using a hot formula like your brain concentrate, that tomato juice cools the hot taste a little bit, but it doesn't diminish the power of the herbs. It just cools the hot taste. So, you're not diluting them. Just make sure you drink it all.
1: Oh, I do. I like V8 juice. All right.
0: Yeah.
1: Very, very, very good.
0: I guess
1: good.
0: It zings it up a little bit, doesn't it?
1: it absolutely does zing it up, because how I like hot stuff. I just said, but today was in the store and I noticed they had ghost pepper, a bottle of the ghost pepper sauce there. The sauce you put on tacos and that. But anyhow,
0: right.
1: Yeah,
0: when you're making your chili, are you using like jalapenos, habaneros? What are you using?
1: I use about five different types of peppers
0: Okay.
1: And it's hot. I make two types of chili. One sweet and mild that's not so hot, but then I make another called nuclear. Very few people can eat, but it's hot, but it's tasty, very, very tasty. I use about four different types of beans and four different types of peppers.
0: Okay, so when you eat your hot chili, something happens. What do you notice?
1: What I notice is
0: your body reacts to it. And what do you notice first?
1: Well, while I'm eating it, I don't know. I love the taste of it. You should
0: when you eat hot stuff, your nose will run.
1: That doesn't happen with me very often. I've been eating hot stuff for so long. I mean, I eat some hot stuff, and that doesn't happen.
0: Well, when you get a hot enough Scoville heat unit, cayenne or pepper, it moves blood. It's a circulatory agent. It also moves mucus, so that's why a lot of people get a runny nose when they're eating spicy stuff.
1: Yeah. With me, it doesn't happen that way. I'm different.
0: Okay.
1: So.
0: you're just out there, Pastor.
1: I know. I'm in a world all my own, huh? And so...
0: So unique, let me tell you. The mold was broken.
1: Yeah.
0: When they made you.
1: Yeah. Some think that's a good thing. Alrighty.
0: Yeah.
1: Are you going to stay with us or you're going to take off? Because I know you said you wanted your sleep, but we got some lightning rounds. You want to stay for some lightning rounds and give us your...
0: I've got some eye protocols to go do. That's what my eye doctor's got me doing right now. So I'm going to go do those before I go to bed.
1: All righty. Well, listen, you have a blessed and a good, deep night's sleep.
0: Oh, I will. I will definitely try. And blessings to everybody. Enjoyed being with you tonight.
1: God bless. We love our Wendy.
0: All right. You take care now. Bye-bye.
1: You too. Bye now. Yeah, she's always helping people out. I'm always getting calls from her saying, these people called us and they need help with this. And I'm helping. Says, What a sweetheart she has been over the years. We need more and more women in this world like Wendy. And I praise the good Lord for those that are like her, the good, sweet Christian ladies. We'll be back right after this with more. Got a lot more to come. Don't go away.

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7: It wasn't responsible, were you, Style?
8: Not this time.
7: You didn't crash the phone lines. Do you want to tell us about the stuff you were responsible for?
8: Not this time.
7: Okay. Anyhow, so we got to tell you this, folks. We need your help. If you're planning on supporting us, and you get your newsletter in, you know, because that little return envelope's right in there. We would really appreciate it if you did it ASP as soon as possible, because we're up against a deadline and we need to get it in by 1 week from today, by Wednesday. We're up against a hard deadline. So, again, pray about that. A couple things was happening out there. You ready for lightning rounds, Style? Josh Hawley said that a CIA whistleblower witness said, well, they had him. They had the hearings today, that there were thousands and thousands of pages of evidence that were hidden, that the CIA made sure it didn't get out there, and that all the evidence is that you had that lab in Wuhan where the virus had got out of that lab. And millions have died because of this. Now, Fauci bought a pardon from Sleepy Joe. Fauci bought a pardon. Now, folks, I don't believe that, because what the pardon he bought, he could buy a federal pardon, but I don't think that would apply to all the states. I think different states could come after him independently. What do you think, Style? Do you know anything about that?
8: I'm not sure.
7: No, either am I. Anyhow, it was a horrible thing that guy did, a horrible, horrible thing. He is a real mad scientist, if you will. Okay, just Dr. Mengele. What Mengele. Another Mengele. Also, in California, I want to praise the good Lord for J.D. Vance and that Dr. Oz. They just shut down 800 fake hospice companies. There were 800 fake hospice companies. They were stealing billions of dollars, taxpayers' dollars, okay, right there in California. And, of course, old Governor Newsom, it was happening right under his nose, and he didn't seem to want to do anything about it. So can you imagine 800 fake hospitals? They were drugging elderly people, weren't treating them with anything, and getting all kinds of your tax dollars. And they got caught. And that's the good news, that they got shut down. And the good news is we got a fraud czar now, too. Now, the CIA just raided Tulsi Gabbard's office, and they siege MK Ultra files. Here, President Trump ordered those files to be opened to be released to the public, and the CIA does not want you have those rogue agents within the agency. They went and they seized them, and they won't give them back. I guess President Trump could use the military to go in, or maybe even the Secret Service to go in and retrieve them from the CIA. They didn't want people to know about what was taking place at MK Ultra. Horrible, horrible things they did, the CIA, with MK Ultra. And in fact, I'm having a senior moment. She's out now. She's still alive, and she's still telling her story. One of the women that broke the whole story on the MK Ultra, I had her on the radio program while it was all taking place, while it was happening. Also, it looks like Governor Gretchen Whitmer of Michigan is under investigation for fraud. She signed off on a $20 million scam, welfare scam there in the state of Michigan, where she approved of it. So she's under investigation. Tampon Tim Walz of fraud fueled the food stamp scam is being exposed. $9 billion of taxpayer money was stolen out of there. Now, it's an amazing thing. Have you ever heard of the Stockholm Syndrome Stockholm Syndrome.
8: Yep.
7: Do you know what that is?
8: Yep.
7: What is it?
8: It's when the victim is of the mindset of the attacker or perpetrator because of the high tension situation.
7: So let me ask you this question. Do you think that the people of Minnesota are infected with the Stockholm Syndrome because they keep electing Democrats to keep stealing their money?
8: I don't know.
7: I think they are. Anyhow, 189 million dollars, $189 million was spent in California to give prison inmates tablets they have so that they could watch pornography. That's right. Governor Newsom signed a bill giving $189 million to prison inmates so that they can view pornography on their tablets. There you go, folks. This is what you get. You vote for them Democrats. Also, pro Hamas, pro Hezbollah, Antifa, and anti-Israel mobs have been attacking again twice now there in New York in the past week or so at different Jewish gatherings. Here, they're in New York City, and Moron Mandumi really encouraging the mobs by redefining anti-Semitism. Democrats have had no leaders. Democrats right now, being polled amongst the Democratic community, there is a complete and total disagreement about who the leaders are amongst the community. So, anyhow, the best that they can seem to come up with right now is Governor Newsom, who, unbelievable. President Trump has already announced Operation Sledgehammer. If Iran doesn't come to an agreement soon, Now, the Democratic Senate are trying to convince the American people that we are losing the war. We're not losing the war in Iran, folks. Okay, don't listen to the fake news media. There's this fella, I'm going to read that, this guy named Pratt, who's a Republican. He's running for mayor of L.A. He has got the Democrats pulling their hair out in there. And we're going to talk a little bit more about that here in a minute. And then you've got the California, well, yeah, that's what we were just mentioning here. The California mayor of Acadia, California, Wen Wang, was and is a Chinese spy. But this is one Chinese spy that was not sleeping with Eric Swalwell, anyhow. But she is a Chinese spy. She's been arrested for spying, and she's the mayor. I mean, and there's a lot of these people that are running for these small cities, small towns and cities as mayor that are hardcore communist or hardcore Muslims or both. All right. Tyler Brown, a man with a very, very long list of crimes, he was put back on the streets by a liberal judge, which I refer to as black robe prostitutes, after firing 14 shots at Boston police officers. He was put back on the streets only to go out and to kill. And that's exactly what he's done. Okay. That's some of the things that's happening out there right now. And E. Jean Carroll, folks. Do you know who E. Jean Carroll is? Well, E. Jean Carroll got some horrible news. Remember we told you not long ago, this woman who accused President Trump of raping her in a clothing store, okay? And here... But she could not... At first they said that it was at a particular time, particular day. Well, then it proved out that it couldn't have been because there were people at that store. And, you know, if President Trump comes into a store, people are going to know that he's in that store. You see, when he walks around like that, he's had Secret Service agents with him. And you know, even after his first term, he still has Secret Service agents with him wherever he goes. So it'd be very difficult for him to go into a clothing store. And the women that were in there said it would have been impossible for him to rape this E. Jean Carroll in those little bitty changing booths there. But anyhow, Trump said he never met the woman. Didn't know who, had no idea who she was. But then again, he was surrounded by the lawfare, the corrupt courts. Well, and even though then she changed her story and went from, she couldn't remember. It was somewhere within a two-year period. She just couldn't remember when it was. Then she remembered it was back in 1996. In 1996 that he had gone in there. Well, back then he didn't have any, any Secret Service agents with him. So, but anyhow, so then she remembered that was somewhere around 1996. Trump said he never knew her, never saw her. Well, then recently, a whistleblower had come forth and said, hey, you know what? I was there in the meeting when the meeting took place, and the DNC offered her $10 million to lie, to accuse Trump. They offered her $10 million. They told her, we'll have your back. We'll use the media. The media is on our side. We'll stir this thing up. You just keep stick to your story, okay? Well, now, however, since the whistleblower and all this new evidence come out, instead of getting her $83 million, the court said, hold it. We're going to take a better look at this thing now because all of this new evidence. And so Here, the story gets even worse looking at the law. Hansen noted that the statute of limitations had expired, but under New York's 2022 Audit Survivors Act, a one-year window was granted for victims who sued alleged perpetrators regardless. So they went over the law. The bill's author, New York Democratic Senator Brad Holman Siegel, was a known opponent of the president and pushed for other legislation to give federal commissions access to New York's tax returns, opening the door for Congress to pursue the president through that avenue. He goes on to say, writing for the Palm Beach Republican Club, Hoover Institute senior fellow Victor Davis Hansen noted that Carol could not remember when the assault happened, claiming to be somewhere between 1994 and 1996. She also did not write about it until Trump became a national political figure. Carol claimed to remember the dress that she was wearing that day, but it was not in production at that time. So she claimed that she was wearing a certain dress that they hadn't made yet. If this information was already rising in eyebrow, there's also no witnessing in her 2019 book. Carol did not even refer to the moment as rape. No, yeah, then she changed it and said that he had a fight with her. The finding that Miss Carol failed to prove was that she was raped within the meaning of the New York penal law does not mean that she failed to prove that Mr. Trump raped her, as many people commonly understand the word rape, Kaplan reasoned. To summarize, a law was passed by an anti-Trump legislator after Carol said nothing for decades. She cannot remember details about the day nor the year. There was no witness. It was not initially characterized as rape. Trump was not guilty of rape, but the Democrat-appointed judge said it was acceptable for Carol to call it rape. When looking at her profile holistically, Carol seems like a sad, lonely, aging, vindictive, dishonest woman who still operates like she's in her 20s when it comes to dealing with the opposite sex. She wants her life to be a television show full of drama and spotlights on her. She shouldn't see a penny of that money, okay? And so, if I know, they're going to not only will she not get that money, but she's going to end up getting sued herself, and she should. Absolutely. Now, another interesting thing here. Now, this is a switch, folks. Rutgers, you know what I'm going to do, Style? Let's open the phone lines and take some calls, all right?
8: All right.
7: Phone lines are now open at 216-901-0933. 216-901-0933. If you have a question or a comment, give me a call. All right. Rutgers cancels graduation speaker after students threatened to boycott over anti-Israel social media posts. Students at Rutgers University School of Engineering threatened to skip their graduation ceremony over the planned speaker's history of anti-Israel messages. Boy, that's a change. That's a real switch, isn't it? Okay. According to the Associated Press, the university responded by removing Rami Elghandour, CEO of biotech company Arcelix, and a university alumni from the ceremony. The invitation was rescinded last week after the school's dean, Alberto Coltellino, after the university learned that graduating students would not attend their graduation ceremony due to concerns about the invited speaker's social media post. There you go. Well, how about that? That's a very positive thing, in my opinion. And it's time to wet my whistle. 216-901-0933. The phone lines are open if you have a question or a comment. Give us a ring. This is the, oh, here's another interesting article on that same. I no longer.

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3: Hantavirus outbreak. The CDC, see, the problem of it is, there are different people at the CDC now. Praise the good Lord for that. But folks, really, the people in this country have lost total confidence in so many of these government agencies, and in the AMA, they've lost total confidence in them. Anyhow, CDC head tells Americans not to panic over hantavirus outbreak. I don't want to cause a public panic. Acting Centers for Disease Control and Prevention, CDC Director Jay Bhatia, boy, what a name, Bhatia Hara, urged Americans not to panic over the hantavirus outbreak linked to the cruise ship MV Hondia, saying the situation is not comparable to the COVID-19 pandemic. Bhatia discussed the outbreak Sunday during an appearance on CNN's State of the Union while addressing a growing public concern about surrounding the virus and evacuation efforts involving American passengers. From what I understand, now there's a lot of stuff up on the internet, folks, and it's meant to panic you, because it's talking about this could be even worse than COVID. And all the others is, look, there, this is brought out just so they can come up with a new vaccine, to kill more people with. But here, from what I understand, legitimate sources are actually saying that it's a virus that is very hard to pass on. I mean, it's not an easy virus to pass on to people. So I wouldn't worry too much about it. I don't worry about it anyhow. And so here, GOP redistricting dominance. New report claims Republicans on track for a massive, this number has gone back and forth and back and forth and back and forth. First, they were saying we're going to pick up, the Republican Party is looking to pick up 4 seats during the midterms. Then it shot all the way up to as many as 20 seats. Now it's down, now a massive 11-seat House pickup. And others are saying, no, that they're going to lose seats. But here, I'm looking at the map. Boy, I'm going to tell you, on this map of the United States, it is just about all red. The only blue, real blue areas are in your major cities, okay, on this. But the vast, vast majority of the landscape is red. Now, the battle for control of the U.S. House increasingly being fought not just at the ballot box, but on the map room. Just days after the volunteer state GOP-led legislator rammed through a new congressional map that eliminates the state's only Democratic-held and black majority seat, turning Tennessee into a solid 9-0 Republican delegation. A bombshell's new. Well, you have a number of your blue states that are that way that don't have any Republican candidates there. A new bombshell. Crystal ball redistricting report is out, and it's devastating news for Chuck Schumer, Hakeem Jeffries, and the entire crying, screaming, cursing Democratic Party. Completed. This here. Well, this, according to this, they have that California is going to be plus 5 Democrats. I thought they were much more than that in California. Utah is going to be 1 Dem plus 1. Texas, 5.

GOPs. Okay, this redistricting, five Republicans. Florida, they're going to pick up four Republicans. North Carolina, one Republican. Missouri, one Republican. Ohio, two Republicans. And Tennessee, one Republican. Total completed, plus six Dems, plus 14 Republicans pending. Alabama's going to pick up one Republican. Louisiana's expected to pick up two Republicans. Mississippi, one Republican. And Virginia's supposed to pick up, it looks like, four Dems. But no, not no, that was overturned by the Virginia Supreme Court. By the way, the Democrats now are talking about dismantling, totally dismantling the Virginia Supreme Court. Okay. Style, the phones can't possibly be working. People would be calling by now. So that's what happened the other night. 216. Okay, I'm going to look and see, because if they're getting busy signals, they'll be texting me. Okay, 216-901-0933. 216-901-0933 is the phone number if you have a question. And with all of this that we've been talking about, certainly you folks have a lot to comment on. So if you can't get through, you folks that text me and let me know if you can't get through, if you're, because I know it felt like it was working the other night. Josh told me, yeah, it was working, but it wasn't working. And halfway through, we had all these phone calls or text messages telling me we've been calling, but it just rings and rings and rings and rings. So 216-901-0933. This is Pastor to Earth. Pastor to Earth. Earth, if you're listening out there, call 216-901-0933. All right. I just did that. GOP redistricting report. And so, Representative Tim Burchett calls for jail time for radical Democratic Justin Pearson after he intimidated state troopers during this guy got up and started screaming and yelling and threatening people. Here, the radical left favorite screaming agitator is at it again. Far left Tennessee State Rep Justin Pearson, a Democrat of Memphis, the same serial disruptor who helped lead an insurrection inside the Tennessee State Capitol back in 2023, alongside the rest of the Tennessee Three, was caught on camera aggressively intimidating and cursing out a Tennessee State Highway Patrol trooper during Thursday's special session, chaotic session on redistricting. Well, that's what you expect. This is what, I talked about earlier here. Exclusive from Nigeria. Christian family burned alive. This is a horrible, horrible thing. Thousands of Christians have been killed, leaving over 400 widows struggling for survival after being displaced by Fulani Islamic extremists. Driving from Nigeria's capital city of Abuja toward Jos, one enters the kill zone where thousands of Christians have been slaughtered or abducted already this year. Along the way, we stopped at Mango Community, which is now supporting hundreds of widows and orphans whose families were killed when their villages were attacked by Fulani Muslim extremists. Gastron, a community leader, explained that over the past 9 years, the Fulani have been attacking the Christian community on a regular basis. To date, he said that 1,237 Christians have been killed, while
538 women have lost their husbands, but some of them have died after their husbands were killed. Some have remarried. So we have about 400 widows here. We'll be back right after this.

0: Absolutely. It happens every day, folks. People run out of tomorrows today. And so you don't want to be one of those. Who do we have there, Style?
1: We've got Norma in Cleveland.
0: Let's go to Cleveland with Norma. Hey, Norman.
1: Norma.
0: Norma.
2: It's Norma. Hi, Pastor Ernie. Long time no see, no talk to. Nice to hear you.
0: Well, it's nice to hear you, too. What kept you away for so long?
2: I haven't called in a while. Yeah, I've had some things going on. Listen, I got a couple questions tonight if you have time for me.
0: We always have time for Norma.
2: Great, thanks. Larry Elder had a recording on earlier of AOC. She's going, I want to change America. And everybody goes, yay, yay, clapping, shouting for her. And I think, what are these people doing up in our Congress, that Ilhan Omar up there heckling the president in his speech, when they are not honoring their oath to America and they want to change it? What's your take?
0: Omar is up to her eyeballs in fraud. I mean, she is really up to her eyeballs on fraud. She went from coming into this country in debt, then she went up to just in a couple of years, supposedly over $30 million. And when called upon, where did she get the money? She said it was an error that her accountant had made. The error, it wasn't $30 million. It was under $1 million. Okay. Now, how do you make an error like that? What kind of account would make an error like that? Well, plus not only that, remember, they were making a lot of money off their winery. And the only problem of it is that the winery didn't exist. So who else could get away with stuff like that but a congressman, right?
2: Well, you know, Article 1, Section 5 of the Constitution says they sanction and maybe even remove members of Congress that aren't honoring their oath when they the oath that they take of office. Remember those that case you had a while back, the Bunsen brothers? Whatever happened to that, where they wanted to get after them for certifying that bogus 20 election?
0: You know, there was just something in the news about that not long ago. That case has not been totally dismissed. There's something going on with that case still, okay?
2: Yeah,
0: they brought it back.
2: Have those guys on again.
0: Pardon?
2: I said I wish you'd have those guys on again. You had them on one time.
0: Yeah, I had them on several times. There was just recently there was something in the news where that case is not totally gone. There's still, you know, these decisions that the court makes, sometimes they say even though it's the right thing, they knew they need to do, when it affects that case can actually fire just about 2/3 of the entire House, Congress.
2: These people wanting to change America, I grew up in the McCarthy era. I mean, I don't condone a lot of things and the way they went about things, but they sure nipped that communism, socialism movement in the bud and got it out of here, and I don't know why it's being so tolerated. All these purple-haired kids running around, yay, let's change America.
0: Well, you know, again, we're living in, this is a great apostasy, the days we're living in. So listen to this week's message on Sunday, because I'm going to explain a lot of that.
2: Okay, good. Can I ask you one last quick question? Just something to think about. You don't have to answer it if you want to do some research on it. I'm very concerned. I was going to call the seculos on this. You don't hear much talk about it. An amendment or legislation or something to preserve the closed borders, something that will prevent another administration from just marching in there and taking our country to the brink of extinction again and opening the borders again.
0: Well, the Democrats have vowed if they get back in power, that's one of the first things they're going to do is open the borders, completely open, and, you know, bring as many criminals in and as many people coming.
2: I'd like to hear more about what they're doing up down in Washington to prevent that and keep our country safe the way this administration has gone about doing that. Anyway, that's all I have to say, and I appreciate your time, some things to think about, and maybe tell the people, you know, I'm sure I'm not the only one this is on my mind. So, God bless you. Thanks.
0: God bless you. Thank you for calling. All right, very good. Who do we have next?
1: That's all.
0: Who do we have next there, Style? Okay. All righty, folks. Well, as the phones started lighting up all one time, and then they stopped, this is strange, but I got to tell you this. Here, must watch. That Spencer Pratt, the fellow who is running for mayor as a Republican, and they gave him zero chance. All of a sudden, he's going way up in the polling. And here you have the Democrats. They don't want to have anything to do with debating this guy. Okay, that Mayor Bass, she is running as fast and far as she can away from this guy. He's exposed so much of the corruption there. And same thing with he's exposed Kamala Harris and Newsom. And so here, they made this movie, must watch. Spencer Pratt stars as Batman in this amazing AI video that absolutely nukes Karen Bass, Gavin Newsom, and Kamala Harris and more. So it's got him in a Batman costume. It's got Karen Bass as the Joker. And that's the L.A. mayoral candidate Spencer Pratt set the internet on fire earlier this week after sharing a wild and wacky superhero themed ad that obliterated every major California politician. The ad, which was originally posted on X user Charles Curran and reposted by Pratt on Tuesday, opens with a Gotham style setting with a L.A. completely on fire, and the corrupt leaders being guarded by Democratic socialist armed thugs. California politicians and other elites are seen partying inside a mansion. Bass was dressed as a Joker, is seen sitting on the throne with Gavin Newsom and Kamala Harris. A poor, ordinary woman is hurled before them by the security thugs and begs them to do something about the dangerous homelessness crisis. Everyone in the room laughs at her. Newsom quips while eating cake. This is amazing. Goes on. Pratt, who is at his trailer, realizes the absolute horror unfolding and decides to put on a Dark Knight-style costume. Well, that's right. See, this guy Pratt was living. He's living in a trailer because his house burned down there, and saved the day. He proceeds to beat up several socialist security thugs before storming the castle. As the disgusting ethics continue to mock and torment ordinary Angelinos, Bass starts to declare, "This is a machine. If we want to burn this town down to the ground, we will." Before suddenly getting pelted with a tomato. "Who threw that?" she screams. Marco Rubio makes an appearance as a DJ saying, "You can do it, Spencer." And Pratt stands guard. Angelinos after they're pelting every politician and celebrity at the party with tomatoes. While music plays in the background, Bass and Newsom and Harris then run for their lives. We live in an interesting times, but I think the chickens are coming home to roost there in California amongst the Democrats. They're all, more and more of the corruption is being exposed. I mean, on a super large scale. Very quickly. Victor reacts. Democratic governor participates in a humiliation ritual would allow minor son to trans. No father wants their minor son to come home and say that he wants to become a girl. But if you are an elected official in the Democratic Party, You have no option but to participate in a humiliation ritual supported by your son transitioning into a girl. That's what Democrats do. That's why they're Democrats. The Democrat governor of Maryland recently said in an interview that he would allow his 14-year-old son to transition. All right, who do we have there very quickly?
1: We've got Brian in Dallas to wrap up.
0: Let's go out to wrap up with Brian in Dallas. Brian, you're in the air.
3: Thank you for taking my call, Pastor. And I didn't know you were running from on empty from 5 o'clock, getting your dinner until 1 o'clock. You're not getting to bed until 3 o'clock. That's, like I've always said, the Lord's given you the strength to carry on this torch over here in this great state of Texas and across the U.S. And I wanted to mention real quick to everybody, I'm originally from Dallas, Texas, and we don't want these Antichrist Democrats here. They're Antichrist. They're mentally sick. They need to be in a mental hospital. They need to be on counseling. They're perverted. They, you know, they want all these transgenders in these schools and stuff playing sports. They want dangerous illegals in our country. They don't care about our borders. And, you know, they vote for criminals, rapists, murderers, felons, violent crimes, auto theft, burglaries. They burglarize professional sports players' home. Terrorism in our country. You know, Elon Mobar, her fraudulent, and the rest of them over there with Tim Walz and the nasty Pelosi's. They're all in bed with China and Iran. They hate the law of the Lord. They hate rules. They're crazy. They belong in a mental hospital. And once again, they want Islamic stuff here, and they want those Islamic training centers, those demon training centers for these little antichrist kids that they're brainwashing. And we don't want them in Texas. And I just want everybody to know that out there. All you Democrats that are moving and trying to get into our great state of Texas, go back to where you're from. You've already ruined California. You've already ruined these other states. You steal from our federal government. You steal from the taxpayers in this country, and we're having to pay for it. And shame on them. They have to be locked up and put in a mental institute because they're mentally sick. Thank you, Pastor, for taking my call, and God bless.
0: You know, Brian, are you still there?
1: No, he disconnected.
0: Okay. Oh, all right. Looks like we lost him. Just wanted to say, you know, Karl Marx and a number of other Democrat Communist Party members said that when you're not in power, when you're too weak, go to the shadows, stay in the shadows until you become strong enough. Once you become strong enough, once you come out of the shadows, be ruthless, be absolutely ruthless to overtake the opposition. The radical Muslims hold to the very same. They hold to the very same position. This is why they become together in this confederacy, this evil, evil, evil union that they put up with. And, you know, again, this is the day we're living in. We're seeing how what's happening today, both the communist and the Muslims, if America was not armed, America today would already be like these other countries, like what's taking place in Africa and what's happening in the United Kingdom now is a Muslim-run country. And a lot of these countries are, but that is why we must never, ever allow the Democrats to take our guns. The Democrats have wanted to disarm the American people for as long as they could, you know, at least going back to World War II, they wanted to disarm the American people. And so, folks, these are the days we're living in, but there's a lot more to it than all of that. It's called the Great Falling Away. We're living in a time, it's called the Great Falling Away. And Lord's willing, I'm going to be preaching on this and show you some of what's happening. Because if you understand the sign of our times, if you understand, again, Hosea 4:6 says, my people are destroyed. They're destroyed for lack of knowledge. And that's exactly what's happening here today. There's such a dearth of knowledge of the Word of God. And the vast majority of people are in la-la land. And I'm hoping you're not one of them out there listening to me. If you are listening to me, even though you didn't call, that means you're alive. And if you're alive, that means that someday you won't be. Okay? Because it's appointed to all men once to die. And folks, like we've played that song a while back, they ran out of Tomorrow's Tonight. That's happening as we speak, right now as we speak. All around the world, people are running out of tomorrows. They're running out of tomorrows tonight as we're speaking right now. And you don't want to be one of them. So here's what a track says. A fellow wrote this track. He says, my friend, he said, I'm asking you your most important question of your life. Your joy, your sorrow, all of eternity depends upon your answer. The questions are you saved? It's not a question of how good you are, nor if you're a church member, but are you saved? Are you sure you will go to heaven when you die? The Bible says, folks, you must be born again. That, folks, is not an elective. That is a requirement. The Bible says you're either born again or you're lost. And so to make a very long story short, you know, we've told you this so many, many times here. The Lord Jesus, He often answered questions with questions. He was, from Genesis to Revelation, the Lord. You see him. He's the great creator. And he did what only he could do. He did what only he could do for us. He didn't have to do what he did for us. He didn't have to at all. And folks, if you could imagine God himself, the ultimate power, someone who was in every way so far above and so far higher to us than us. Omnipotent, that meaning he was a potentate, meaning that his power was limitless on what he can do. The Lord Jesus himself became flesh, took on the body, lowered himself to become a mere human like we are, and allowed himself to be crucified, to suffer the most humiliating, and I know a lot of you say, why would anyone do that? Well, again, to a lot of you, it makes absolutely no sense. But we know this, that God's ways are so much higher than ours, and it's what the Father required. A holy God must punish sin. A holy God cannot tolerate sin. And the Father required a perfect sacrifice. And the Lord Jesus was the only one to fit the ticket there. And I guess what? He died a substitutionary death. He died in our place. He took your place and he took my place upon that cross. And he says you need to pray to his Father, ask for forgiveness of your sins. God will honor that if you're sincere. And then call upon his name. Remember, he esteemed you higher than himself when he hung on your place upon that cross. Put him first. You got to put him first. You got to put him before everyone and everything, and including yourself in everything. If you'll do that and ask him to be the Lord of your life, all of your life, completely and totally, you will become a new creature, a born-again believer, an heir of the kingdom, and you will live eternally. You will have life ever after. Now, folks, you've got God's word on this, you see. And when I say God who cannot lie, God who cannot lie. See, there's a reason that he can't lie. It's because whatever he speaks into existence. And you've got God who cannot lie, his word on it. So I would do that tonight, okay? Don't be like those that are out there that have just run out of tomorrows tonight and have all of eternity to regret that they didn't do it when they could have. We're out of time for tonight, so as we say at this time every night, thanks for being here. I want to say to you, good night. I want to say to you, God bless all of you people out there. And always, always, always, ready? Keep fighting the fight. Fight, fight, fight, fight, fight.
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12: Shalom, beloved. 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There's a mysterious instruction that God gave the priest. 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And you kind of think, well, why would that be? Because there are certain places where honey in scripture symbolizes something good. But in this particular case, most scholars believe that this prohibition against mixing the grain offering with honey had to do with the fact that honey can be so overstimulating to our senses that it can overwhelm us. And so the Lord is saying, listen, I want you to abide in my presence and be centered in me. Don't put yourself in a situation where you allow yourself to be overly stimulated in the sensory realm.
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0: 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And as a token of appreciation for doing that, we'll send you a free sample of one of June's most popular books. I'm Tom Petrosky, and I'm here with author and speaker June Hunt tonight. June, we're going to talk about some trials tonight in our caller later, but you wanted to share with us something from your Keys for Living book on trials, just about the sovereignty of God and how he's always in control, even when it feels like things are skidding and sliding all over. Can you talk to us about that?
1: As I think about your question, I remember when I was a new Christian and I wasn't exposed to the Bible. I came from a very dysfunctional, painful home, highly successful father in business, but he's an atheist and all these things that were negative. And I just remember thinking, God, if you really are a loving God, why would you have allowed me to be in this very painful family? And I didn't get an answer. Not that I expected to hear voices or anything, but I only, actually several years later, did I realize I could have compassion over just having a very cruel father. Not always cruel, but I understood life differently than a lot of people did. And I didn't talk. I didn't know how to tell anybody anything. It's kind of strange if you grow up with a fictitious last name. And I mean, it was just bizarre. So, but I can tell you, it's because I went through the pain of life, my teenage years, my 20s and all, I could see things differently when people would have great pain. I had that there's sympathy, which says I'm sorry you're hurt. There's empathy. It says, I've been there. I hurt with you. There's compassion, which says, I hurt with you, and I'm going to stick with you until the hurt is gone. I know that I wouldn't have this program. I've known it all along. It wasn't my idea to do a program like this where people call about their trials, their pain, their challenges in life. If I hadn't had the bizarre things that I grew up with, I had no choice over what I experienced. And many times we do not have a choice. You don't have a choice about what family you grow up in, what your home life looks like. But the bottom line is God will use it, and it will be pain with a purpose. And only after a period of time are we able to have the perspective that God wants us to have. And I say that because I experienced that just firsthand. And I didn't start out knowing anything about God, and yet I learned that as I yielded my will to the will of the God of the Bible, the will of Jesus Christ, he changed my life. In fact, he adopts us. I'll never forget. I learned, oh, the Bible says we are adopted into the family of God, that we are called children of God. One particular scripture that was very meaningful is in 1 John 3, first verse. See what great love the Father has lavished on us, that we should be called children of God. And that is what we are. Sometimes we are in a position of Him being our Heavenly Father, and we are children who literally, even if we're adults, He knows what we need, and He will be a loving Heavenly Father. And even in the midst of pain, He gives us pain with a purpose.
0: What does it look like to follow the Lord when you're grieving or anxious or so stressed out that you don't even know what step to take next? Or what do you say when a friend comes to you with a difficult question about divorce or addiction or abuse? There's no shortage of difficulties we face in life, but thankfully, God's Word speaks to all of them. 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

0: Welcome back to Hope in the Night. If you have questions about our topic tonight, June was just talking about trials, and she was reading through some of the things that are in her Keys for Living book on trials. If you'd like to get that in your hands or any other resource, reach out to our support team at 800-488-HOPE or text the word support to 70919. That'll get you in touch with our support team. They work during normal business hours, and they can assist you in finding and purchasing materials from our library. Well, June, we're going to get to our caller now. Let's welcome Deborah to Hope in the Night.
1: Hello, Deborah. Welcome to Hope.
2: Hello, June. Thank you for having me.
1: You're welcome. How can we help you?
2: Well, I heard you, and it's so soothing to hear what you said about pain into purpose, and the help I need is dealing with the grief and trauma of back-to-back deaths.
1: Mm. So what has been happening in your life?
2: Well, it goes back to my childhood, but I'd like to speak about what's happening now.
1: Okay.
2: In 2022, I was involved in a terrible house fire that took the life of my husband.
1: I suffered
2: third-degree burns from that. I never imagined that I would be talking about trauma, mental illness, grief, or anything to anyone, because my life had been based on, like you were saying, the pain of childhood trauma.
1: Yes.
2: Mm-hmm. Dealing with that. And overcome a lot of that as a little girl, being abused, neglected, and rejected, and not understanding and asking the question why I was born in the family I was born into.
1: Yes.
2: So as I grew older, there was a lot of pain and hurt and abuse. And fast forward, when this happened to me, my husband and I had been married for 30 years, raised seven sons, been a caregiver three or four times. I've been in the ministry rescuing girls from sex trafficking, doing community gardens in my community. I'm a master gardener.
1: Yes.
2: Just doing the work of the ministry and never imagining in a million years that I would get to a place where I almost thought I would lose my mind. And I knew God loved me. And I knew he hadn't given me a spirit of fear, but
1: yes,
2: it came, and we were just planning on retiring. I'm 67 years old now. Just planning on building a dream home in Mississippi on 60 acres of land that my father had left seven of my siblings.
1: Yes.
2: And all of a sudden, my life stopped. And, well, I felt like it stopped. But I knew God was with me, and I knew he loved me. But to experience that fire and to lose my husband, and then the aftermath of people stealing things out of my home and stealing from the shed, and just constantly get news. Somebody came to the hospital room and asked, did I feel like my life was like Job, because I was losing everything around me. But that particular night, on January the 3rd, 2022, my husband and I were sitting down talking. He said, I think I'm going to just sit here and rest for a while, but we need to go to the store. And I noticed he was dragging his feet while we were at the store. And I said, when we get back home, I'm going to ask him how he's feeling. And he said, I'm feeling okay. He said, but would you fix me my favorite meal? And would you please give me my last dance? And I said, why are you talking like that? Never knowing that the fire would, he didn't burn in about fire, but I suffered third degree burns. Long story short, we went to bed that night, and there was such a peace around me. And I heard the scripture, I will give you beauty for ashes. Mm. For all of joy instead of mourning, that the spirit of heaviness would be lifted. Never mm-hmm. knew that that fire was going to take place. And I would literally have to say that experiencing the surgeries on my arms, the pain, and realizing that God was turning my pain to purpose.
1: Yes.
2: But the anxiety was so overwhelming because after I buried my husband, a dear friend of mine who was doing the Amber Alert, the founder of the Amber Alert, like 3 or 4 days, well, probably was a month later, I go to Facebook and find out that he and his wife didn't make it out of the fire.
1: Oh.
2: Then right behind that, then we did a memorial. I wrapped my burns. I was living on Mud Island. I lived in Memphis, Tennessee at the time. And the Lord spoke to me, wrap your bandages and do a prayer vigil and have the bridge lit in red and white. I was like, God, they're not going to do that for me. I'm in so much pain. I don't even think mm-hmm. I could make it down to the bridge, to the Mississippi River to do that lightning. And yes. it did take place, but a couple days after that, we get news that my brother-in-law had died.
1: Mm.
2: And then after that, my niece, she had just gone to college and was getting ready to get her master's degree. And at her funeral, we got a call that my ex-husband had an aneurysm and he was dying. Mm. So some left the funeral to go to bed. And then right behind that, it was just back-to-back deaths that really left me in a place of anxiety, fear, grief. And I didn't really feel like I had time to really grieve, even my husband's death. And people were still dependent on me. And I had to say to God, I can't continue to go on like this, pouring into people

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3: Learned about beauty for ashes, and I'm still learning. Mm-hmm. It said it don't always look pretty. And you do get to experience parts in your life where you will experience the oil of joy instead of mourning, and the spirit of heaviness would be lifted. But there are times, and we're just humans, I still experience trauma, grief, and I have mm-hmm. to, you know, not only quote that scripture, but say, God, every day when I get up and I hear something, because there was another death last week and another death of a cousin the week before. So it's not like we're experiencing it. We have a gap. It's been literally probably about 10 to 15 deaths back to back.
4: Yes.
3: So, you know, I'm here from hearing a lot of things that you say to people that's so encouraging. And I said, God, what word would you have me to speak? What do you have for June to minister to me? Because even now, as I'm talking to you, I'm feeling a peace, but there are times where I still tremble inside. I still mm-hmm. have anxiety. And there are days when I don't. And I don't experience worry or fear. But when I put myself into that place where God told me to take a sabbatical for a whole year and learn how to be still and know that I am that I am, when I put myself mm-hmm. in that place and walk in the peace of God that surpasses all understanding, I have some beautiful moments, whereas I do really, truly experience beauty for ashes. Mm.
4: That's because you have even in the midst of the pain, you have a teachable heart. You're yeah. willing to listen to the God of the Bible, the one who created you. He created you with a plan and a purpose. And we don't choose the plan.
3: No.
4: And we don't know the purpose many times until later. And yet, you think about, Job, what you see when you read the last chapter in the book of Job, all these terrible things happen to him.
3: Yes.
4: And I think the words are pretty extraordinary when he was called blameless before all the trials, all the negativity that occurred in his life. God called him blameless. That and meaning he wasn't rebellious, but he himself at times even wanted to die. You know, he thought, and it was severe. You know, there's one thing, we have circumstantial pain, but then there's also physical pain. Now, you have had the physical as well as circumstantial. And, excuse me, I think the point here, Job at the end of Job 42 in the Bible, we read, Job saying, "My ears had heard of you," talking about the Lord, "but now my eyes have seen you. Therefore, you know, I repent in dust and ashes." And then you see later, after Job had prayed for his friends,

0: Lord made him prosperous again and gave him twice as much as he had before. But the point is not the gain. It's that he, who was a godly man, there was much for him to learn that he didn't know he needed to learn. And that would be true of me and possibly you.
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2: Do you ever struggle to believe that God loves you, that he accepts you, forgives you, and sees you as his precious, beloved child? 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

0: 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So if you live in other parts of the U.S., just change the time, and now you know when you have to be available. We'd love to have you on the program. We have plenty of time in our schedule. There's no reason for you to go it alone. So please let us bring you on, have a conversation, and get you some help. Let's continue the conversation with Deborah now.
1: Well, my friend, I do hurt for you. You're talking about one loss after another loss after another loss of people that have been meaningful to you and your life. And obviously, your husband and a fire, as you described it, was traumatic. And you had been married for 30 years, and he's then not in your life. And I'm just going to quickly ask this. Do you think that your relationship with God has become more meaningful or not?
2: Oh, definitely, it's become meaningful. I wouldn't be where I am today had I not experienced that. And I also know that out of that came so many gifts, the gift of writing, learning how to farm and grow things and listen to nature and hear the sounds of birds and write what I hear. Through trees, the sounds of trees. I mean, everything is so beautiful. It's amazing that the peace of God that he gives you that surpasses all of your understanding. I wrote this and posted it on Facebook because it was difficult for me to post any picture of me because, for number one, people always told me I was beautiful, and I never felt that until after the fire. Because God had to show me an inner beauty because a lot of the abuse as a little girl coming up, I never heard I was beautiful, so I didn't believe that. And when I posted the pictures of the burns and everything, I said, and I wasn't even expecting to get a lot of views. I said I was wrestling with sharing because God told me that out of that fire, I would minister to many about his love, his grace, what you were talking about, compassion, empathy, sympathy, all of those areas of my life has become very clear to me that, you know, when my sisters were in pain, I didn't get the same kind of comfort from them when my husband died, but I was able to go and comfort them. Also, the main thing that I wrote on Facebook was, I couldn't see beauty anywhere. And when God began to wrap his arms around me and share with me his so much of his love and grace and what he allows to really teach us how to grow closer to him. And
1: yes,
2: I also said that this is the part I wrote what the Holy Spirit told me to write. In a memoir, I'm on chapter one, but I wrote more than that. My body was wrapped in pain, third-degree burns that demanded constant treatments. But even in that time, I felt God's love and comfort. When I was left at times, because I was not only treated like but like Job had, because people would come to me and say, you think God is punishing you, and you know, you're going to heal, are you going to be okay? And then with my siblings, I was always treated, kind of almost always treated like a Joseph. And My sisters would come back and say, you know, they would say the most terrible things. And maybe God is punishing you. But when that began to happen, I was moved 7 times to a hotel, too, when I lost things. And God began to show me so much of his love. And those same spaces I once walked in, I went back and revisited the pain because I was, you know, learning how to heal and not force myself to do it. It was almost like when I would put the creams on the oils, I would say, God, you're gonna heal me of this mentally, physically, emotionally, spiritually. And I just really had to rely on God because there were times when I was really left to care for myself 30 days after the fire. And I knew family members were grieving and going through trauma because that wasn't normal for them. Although I would get a little bit hurt and disappointed and upset and offended because I was there for them. I wrote down that silence can be louder than abandonment. So I remained silent, and I lost my voice. So I had to learn how to use my voice again. I just felt like I was just such a sunken, dark place. And God, every time he would bring me out victoriously, but going in dark, deep, dark places was very difficult for me.
1: Understandably so. You know, as I listen to you, I think of a scripture. I never will forget years ago when my best friend, her mother's, well, her father died. And I never forget, she said, now I have become far more aware of the love God has for me.
2: Yes.
1: And she said, it was really, she said, before I had just depended on my relationship with my husband. She wasn't a weak woman. She was accomplished about, in the kind of work she did. But the bottom line is, she said, I have a different relationship now with the Lord himself, with the Heavenly Father. And I think about you right now. The Bible says in Isaiah 54:5, your maker is your husband. Yes. The Lord Almighty is his name.
2: Yes.
1: Your maker is your husband.
2: Yes.
1: And what he becomes a husband to you. In other words, he has the ability to meet the needs that typically a husband would have, a provider and protector. And he will find a way to provide for you and protect you. Yes. And you don't experience that. It's very clear in the Bible that when the loss of a husband, and that can be a very positive, precious man, but in this case, there's a reason why this is clearly stated in the Bible, and to realize your relationship with him can increase as you continue to yield your will to his will. There are certain truths about trials. Number one, trials are experienced by everyone. In fact, I put a scripture with all of these principles, like everyone who wants to live a godly life in Christ Jesus will be persecuted. That's 2 Timothy 3:12. And we don't escape it. You know, there are ways where you could feel persecuted ways when, and I don't talk about it, if, but, you know, I know certain people have views. I must not be shocked, you know. There are times when we need to look at those scriptures like, okay, there will be times I will be persecuted, because it says everyone who wants to live a godly life in Christ Jesus will be persecuted.
2: Yeah.
1: Now, that doesn't mean that we walk around with a persecution complex. It's just don't be surprised. Don't be surprised. Yeah. And then second, trials do have a divine purpose. In other words, we look at Romans 5, we know that suffering produces perseverance. Perseverance produces character. And character produces hope. And it says, and hope does not disappoint us.
2: Yeah.
1: Hope does not put us to shame. And when we realize that, okay, there is going to be positive things produced in us only after we have been literally going through the hardest times. In other words, our hardest times are not wasted.
2: Yeah.
1: Do you agree with that?
2: I do. Yes. I know that. This is what I also wrote when you were talking about hope, and God never disappoints us when we're going through trials, tribulations, and persecution, because when it started hitting me, I took a step back within myself and I said, okay, God, what are you trying to teach Deborah?
1: Mm-hmm.
2: You know, what do I need to learn about the love of Jesus, about his healing power, his, how do I move in forgiveness and love after being mistreated? How do I become a better person? Because if I keep looking at people, I'm going to point the finger at them. And 30 days after the fire, my husband was gone. I got another word for the Lord, and he said, Deborah, in that place where you are, as you began to walk forgiveness, it's going to free you from the heavy burdens of your past hurt. Beautiful ashes is not something you would see immediately. It's something God begins to form quietly while you're still standing in the ruins. It's the strength to get up one more day. It's the breath you didn't lose. It's the faith that refuses to die even when everything else and everyone else has failed you.
1: Well, one of the things that I'm hearing from you is you have received the grace of God, and trials come with God's grace for endurance. He says, my grace is sufficient for you, for my power is made perfect in weakness.
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0: Welcome back to Hope of the Night. Once again, if you're facing a problem and would like to be our guest, please call 1-800-917 or text the word caller to 70919. We'll reach out to you and we'll find a time where you can join us on the program. Let's finish up this call with June and Deborah.
1: You know, I was thinking about you, Deborah. There are people who live with a wrong belief, and regardless of why, the problem is if it's wrong, it's not going to work. The wrong belief is typically, life is not fair. I don't deserve this much heartache and disappointment. Now, it's true, life is not fair, but and I'm not saying another person deserves the heartache, but the focus instead can be different. It's like the right belief. We have what we call keys for living on over 100 topics, and our keys for living are definitions, characteristics, causes, and solutions. And in regard to trials, we have a wrong belief and a right belief. Well, we have that for all of our keys for living. But the right belief, instead of life's not fair, it's there are no accidents in life. Since God is sovereign over every situation in my life, I will see my disappointments as God's appointment to build Christ-like character in me. I know that at the end of this temporary trial, I will emerge. And the Bible is very clear. It's Job says in Job, this is 23rd chapter, he knows the way that I take. When he has tested me, I will come forth as gold. And so there's a purifying aspect in the refining process of our lives. And this is classic within Old Testament times. They purified gold and silver in a kennel, in a furnace. You could call it the furnace of affliction. But it's only after they're in the furnace do you see gold literally becoming molten liquid, and then the impurities come to the top, and a refiner will slough off the scum, the impurities that are not necessary for us, but the situation is, this metaphor is used multiple times in the Bible of dealing with trials. And therefore, you know, it's interesting because Job went on to say, my feet have closely followed in his steps, meaning the refiner. I have kept to his ways without turning aside. I have not departed from the commands of his lips. I have treasured the words of his mouth more than my daily bread. And most people don't know all that language that Job literally spoke, but it's Job 23 verses 10 through 12. And I think that at times we'd look at the circumstance of Job, and that's not something that we want. No one wants that kind of trial of all the deaths that you described. That's what he had. And yet, he says, when he has tested me, I will come forth as gold. meaning mm-hmm. he knows that the purifying process is taking place.
2: Yes.
1: Does that make sense?
2: Oh, yes. I even heard that too. That's just confirmation. Mm. And I'm doing something inside of you, and you will, there's a song that the Church of God in Christ used to sing. Please be patient with me. God is not through with me yet. When God gets through with me, I shall come forth as pure gold.
1: Mm. Mm. Wow.
2: And that ministers to me.
1: You know, I love that wording. Please be patient. God is not finished with me yet.
2: Yeah.
1: And
2: yeah.
1: You know that we think we in early, like even could be in our 20s or maybe the teenagers. We can think we're more mature than we are,
2: mm-hmm.
1: and later we learn all of the ways that God wants to interact with us, to open our eyes, to give us a heart to literally reach out to others. There are so many things we learn through the trials of life. And I'm just glad as I listen to you, you have a teachable heart. And you're going to stay teachable.
2: Yes. I need that, you know. I think if anybody feels like they've learned it all and they know everything from Genesis to Revelation, they would have puffed themselves up. I ask God every day to reveal things to me through other people that when I heard your program, I just want to hear what you're speaking through Jim. And not everybody can minister to you, but there are particular people God has placed in your life. And so I just received so much, even a better insight of, you know, not just the life of Job, but or the life that God has allowed me to see in a different way. But I really learned what God was preparing me for. It was to trust him, and it was so uncomfortable through that process because of the pain, because of the trauma, the grief, the back-to-back deaths.
1: Mm-hmm.
2: I had to face that hurt and to sit with what broke me, to release a person I thought I couldn't live without, but to experience healing in a place of peace, to experience love and forgiveness and all of those things when, you know, the pressure came on and it was just people that I loved so much that it's like David said, it would be different if it were my enemy, but it was people that I took communion with that weren't always there. But I learned so much about coming through the fire, and it exposed what I carried. Grief and disappointment, betrayal and abandonment. Mm-hmm. And God was requiring me to walk in his healing face to face and just experience that beauty for ashes. I don't even know how to describe that, but every time I would go through something, I would hear that scripture, the oil of joy instead of mourning, Deborah, that the spirit of happiness would be lifted. Just experience it. It's going to be uncomfortable, but learn how to go within yourself and allow the Holy Spirit and Jesus, who sit at the right-hand side of the Father, minister through you and change some things about you that's in your heart that's not right.
1: Yes. And many times we don't have eyes to see until later.
2: Yeah.
1: And then it makes sense. I love this scripture. It's 1 Peter chapter 4, 12 and 13. Do not be surprised at the fiery trial.
2: Yes.
1: When it comes upon you to test you, as though something strange were happening to you. Years ago, I was teaching through the book of 1 Peter, and I never will forget reading that. You know, don't be surprised at the trial that you have when it happens to you, What do we do?
2: Surprised.
1: Well, I know. And we go, I can't believe this is happening.
2: Yeah.
1: Because, you know, I thought, you know, that is not normal.
2: Yeah.
1: Meaning, there's a lot that when we read the Bible, we go, oh, I hadn't thought of it that way.
2: Yeah.
1: But he says, do not be surprised at the fiery trial when it comes upon you to test you, as though something strange was happening to you.
2: Yeah.
1: That's what we do. I can't believe it. It says, but rejoice insofar as you share Christ's sufferings.
2: Yeah.
1: That you may rejoice and be glad when his glory is revealed. And I think the point here is we can be caught off guard. There's no question. And then, okay, if this has happened, you know, it's one thing if we hadn't thought of it, but then now when it does happen, just say, okay, there's something I have not experienced, but I know God is with me. I choose to continue the relationship that he has engaged with me, and I, you know, he still is a father.
2: Mm-hmm.
1: He can father us in a healthy way. Unfortunately, there are some fathers who are abusive, but the point is he will never use you or abuse you. Instead, he comes beside you and he literally enables you to persevere, and he will be the strength for you, which is precious. In fact, it's extraordinary what he enables us to do. And that's why I never forget, I was a brand new Christian and I didn't know any scripture. And somebody said, read the book of James, because it's only got 5 chapters. I thought, okay, because I didn't even own a Bible. I was 15. And here I read at the beginning, consider it pure joy when you face trials of many kinds. I thought, what? And I didn't understand that. I still wasn't a Christian at that time. And then it says, because you know that the testing of your faith produces perseverance. Let perseverance finish the work so that you may be mature and complete, not lacking anything. So, Deborah, as I think about this scripture, I think that's where you are in part. The testing of your faith produces perseverance. And you are letting perseverance finish its work so that you may be mature and complete.
2: Yeah.
1: And what I'm going to do is I'm going to send you, we have what we call Keys for Living. Keys for Living on the topic of trials. And I think you're going to learn a few things when I send this to you. My prayers are with you. I love your spirit, and you are teachable and usable. May God continue to find expression through you.
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8: Thanks for watching and listening to New Life Live. I'm your host, Brian Perez, and I don't want you to ever feel afraid or nervous or anxious to call into the show. We want to connect you to some life-changing resources and advice. 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Hello, ladies. Alice, what's on your mind to start us off?
9: Brian, the first time I called into the show as a listener, I was so nervous, my whole body was shaking. So even if you're nervous, call in anyhow. We yes. understand. We get it.
8: Do it nervous.
9: I want us to wonder if we live with an eternal focus. To put it in an extreme way, do you live with death in mind? Do you live with the end in mind? And I ask this because a friend unexpectedly passed away. Young, healthy. No one saw this coming. It was a sudden heart attack. And our group of friends, as we have been grieving the loss together, we've been talking about both the beautiful ways we were loved by her, and some of us are feeling the regret that we didn't love her as well as we could have. If we had known we were going to lose her, would we have called more, texted more? Would we have tried to see her? There are some regrets about what we did not complete. And so are we living with an eternal focus, with how fleeting life truly is? Well, I'm not, Brian. I'm living thinking about finances and the dirty dishes and my needy children. Life is just too busy to keep that eternal focus in mind. But the loss of someone close brings us back to the reminder that we need to live our life with intentionality, with purpose, hopefully in a way so that we have as few regrets as possible. Becky, we've gotten so many calls of parents who lost their children unexpectedly, sometimes to things like a drug overdose, and they're racked with the grief of, I didn't love them enough, I didn't teach them enough, maybe we were in rupture when they passed away, maybe I didn't teach them about the Lord enough, and I don't know if my child was saved, and now I don't have any chance to do the repair work I wish that I had done. Two things that help me to return to an eternal focus, because I just can't sustain it all the time. My son is turning 14. It means that I have 200 weekends left with him before he probably launches out of our home. 200 weekends to have those important conversations, to tell him I love him, to put my phone down long enough to engage with him, to pay attention to him. My daughter and I had a rupture last night, and we didn't get it resolved before we both were exhausted and fell into bed. And so we made a comfort circle date for when she's done with school and I'm done with work today so that we can attempt to repair that break in relationship. So of course we have to worry about finances, dirty dishes, and needy kids. but we don't know how long we have left or how long the people around us have left. All of us have an end date. And so I encourage you, live with an eternal focus. And if you don't know how to go about doing that, if you're too distracted and you don't have the means and the tools, let us get you back on that eternal focus track.
8: Yeah. Becky, any thoughts?
10: I agree 100%.
8: Yep.
10: And we can fix our eyes on the author and the perfecter of our faith, as Hebrews 12 says.
8: Indeed. All right, we're going to take a quick break and then we'll go to the phones. I see Fred and Scott and Madeline, Eva, so many calls that we're going to get to, so many people that are reaching out for help. And we're going to give you the best advice we can here on New Life Live. Thanks so much for joining us today. Thanks for watching and listening. 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
10: Everybody, it's Becky Brown. 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
8: And let's begin our time on the phones with Fred in Lancaster, California. He listens to us on Sirius XM channel 131. Hey, Fred, what's going on?
12: Hey, how are you doing?
8: Doing well. Thanks for calling. How can we help you?
12: So I had a comment for the young man Tony, but let me get right to the crux of what's going on with me. Similarly, except there was no abuse given, my wife and I have been together for 17 years, married for 16, and we're a blended family. I came into the marriage with 9 children. She came into it with 3. But at the onset of our marriage, I kind of noticed that there was a certain affection, and I've kind of talked to this before, because this is not my first time calling. I did come in with a pseudonym the first time, but yeah. So with regard to her daughter, who is now 34, and let me state very clearly, I have a love for her 3 children equal to my own. And seemingly she as well has a love for my children. Not all of them, but the ones who are closely attached to her. Mm-hmm. And they're all older. They're all older. My youngest is 31. Her youngest is 34.
8: Okay.
12: But, and now there's grandchildren involved. So her whole focus, Even with regard to our marriage, right? If there's conflict in our marriage, she doesn't see that the conflict arises from the pressures that she put on herself to continuously enable, and I don't say Steph, but our daughter, right? She's financially unstable. She does not know how to manage money.
8: Mm.
12: And for over a year, mom has, you know, provided, well, all the years, but 3 years ago when she was 4 years almost pregnant with her first daughter, the daughter was, she moved into a place in another city, and mom had to basically rent an apartment in her name and put her on as the
8: Wow. Okay. So, and how can we help you today, yeah, Tony? Or I'm sorry,
12: well,
8: Fred.
12: Well, what I'm getting at is, I'd like to find ways to help mom to let go. Because her way of letting go is saying things like, this marriage is the biggest problem in my life. You know, it's everything else but the daughter. Except for when the daughter is in a level of, like, disrespect or, you know, or disregarding. When, you know, and she's quite good at that. But mom can't let go due to her own history.
10: So, Fred, you guys, I mean, so you're saying you guys have 12 children combined?
12: Yeah, we lost one of my sons in 2020. Oh.
10: Hmm. Okay, and so, and you both were raising all of them in these last 17 years?
12: Well, no, they were all grown except for my youngest when he was 13. And then the rest were quite a bit older and independently living. So.
10: And this daughter that you're talking about, she must have been about 15 or 16 when you guys got together, right?
12: 15, yes.
10: Yeah. So the reason why I just wanted to outline all of that is because that matters in perspective, is just the dynamic of your relationship. I would imagine, Fred, if this 34-year-old daughter was more self-sufficient as an adult, we probably wouldn't be having this conflict in the marriage, but maybe not. It may not be true. And so when you think about your relationship with your wife, do you feel like, just take the daughter out of it, and I know that that's the central focus right now, but do you feel connected to each other?
12: I feel very connected to her. She has a little bit of OCD, and with regard to that, you know, and it's deeper than that, right? My wife is the victim of, let's say, neglect with regard to her own mother.
10: Mm. Okay. Hold up, Fred. You hear Alice? We yes. both had a reaction to what you just said. Mm. This is the story behind the story.
13: Mm.
10: You describe your wife as being a victim of neglect from her own mother. And then you describe this daughter, this mother-daughter connection that she has that seems a little bit insurmountable from your perspective, but you know, our histories are ever present until we get the healing and we work them out. I will say one more thing about the marriage. I think the marriage has become one topic of, you know, I imagine you're saying, honey, you gotta let her go, you can't, you know, put her between us, and she's gonna dig her heels in even more, and you're not having this united front about how do we manage our relationships with our adult kids and enjoy our life together. But I think it's very significant that your wife's background is playing into what you're seeing right now. That's not to criticize her, judge her. It's just an explanation. Alice?
9: Yeah, Fred, it makes sense that she is not going to repeat her mother's mistake of neglecting a daughter. And yet, I think you're rightly concerned. She does seem to be helping more than is good in the long run. And your daughter has struggled with I'm sure, a number of things. But you're worried that she's enabling in an unhealthy way. Now, if your wife is saying, our marriage is the biggest problem in my life, I don't think it will work to keep trying to bring up her helping the daughter too much. Rather, I think a tactic of becoming a listener to why your wife thinks the marriage is the biggest problem, even though that might seem like a waste of time to you, because no, it's the daughter. If we fix the daughter, everything is going to be better. You may be right about that, but that strategy will not work with your wife. And of course, your marriage is imperfect, and so there are things that need your attention first between you and your wife before trying to tackle the issue of your daughter being enabled by her. And so if I were you, I would go back to the wife to say, I want to hear about why our marriage is the biggest problem in your life. And I already know you're tired of hearing me talk about our daughter. You're tired of hearing me complain about how much you're supporting her. So I know those things are already difficult. I can hear about that, and I can hear about whatever else is adding to the marriage being the biggest problem. Become a professional listener to her. You don't have to agree. Not everything she says is going to be accurate. But until you draw your wife out, until you get gently curious for long enough, trying to talk about your daughter just will not work. If you get your marriage to a more stable place, then you might be able to lead into the conversation of how can we best serve our daughter, especially because we won't always be here to cover the rent for her. So how can we come up with a better long-term plan so that she doesn't so fully rely on us, because we're not always going to be around for her. But that is a conversation way down the road after repairing what's wrong in the marriage.
8: Alice, you spoke earlier about the comfort circle, and that's something that we talk about in the How We Love book. So I think you should look into that book, Fred. And there's also an article on our website, newlife.com. It's called Helping Without Enabling. We'll put a link to that in the show notes there if you're watching us online. But Fred, thanks so much for calling in today to New Life Live.
9: John Townsend wrote a great book, The Entitlement Cure, and it helps us to see why that goes wrong eventually, helping too much in an unhealthy way, and how to disentangle, but by taking parental responsibility for that side of the equation. So please take a look at that book,
8: The Entitlement Cure. Very good. All right, Scott, you are in Atlanta, Georgia. That's what it says here on the screen, listening to us on Sirius XM, Channel 131. How can we help you?
13: Yes, sir. A couple of things. Well, just one thing, really. 2 years ago, almost to the day, my wife, after 15 years of marriage and being together, we were madly in love with one another, but I had some behavioral issues, anger issues, and when I heard the gentleman talking about his anger and basically really not addressing his anger, it sounded like, but 2 years ago when my wife did leave me, my anger was over trauma of the past, of my childhood with my parents and my mom, who I estranged for almost 12 years before her death. And before her death, we did get back together, and we did reconcile with my mom. But when that happened, though, right before my mom died, she got really angry with me and lashed out. And long story short, after the estrangements in almost 12 years, not speaking to my mom and not having that relationship and being with my wife at the time was just in the way of my anger. It wasn't her. She was a saint through the marriage. And just to let you know, folks, when that happened to me, I was devastated. I was heartbroken. My life, I had no Christ in my life. I knew about him, but didn't know of him. Didn't have a relationship with him. I turned my life over to him. I took extensive therapy to address my behavioral issues with EMDR. I'm sure you guys have heard of that. It's very effective for trauma, and it rewired my brain to become a nicer person, a better husband, and a better person. And I just want to let you know there is hope for all of us. When we do these things, we put in the work, we put in the time, because my wife and I started talking after our divorce after 6 months because we missed each other so badly. She wanted to see the action. She wanted to see my action, not talk, not, oh, I'm sorry, no apologies. She wanted to see actions in turning to Christ, actions to getting major therapy for your anger. And also on top of it, getting into a men's group or a Bible group that does wonders beyond just church and reading the Bible. Of them are very, very part of this healing. But my question to you and all of you is, my wife and I have been talking on the phone. We're not totally back together yet. We're taking baby steps. From a year ago today, we've been talking on the phone extensively every night, every morning, every day. There's not been one argument. It has helped with the pain of being separated and divorced. We are best friends. We are soulmates, and we are putting our life together. I'm holding back and seeing her because of the fact that I just don't feel like my trauma is totally resolved yet, and I just don't want to make the same mistakes I've made in the past with my anger whenever we do see each other and we start getting back together physically.
10: And Scott, you are right. You're on the right path that way. But, you know, this is something that we talk about all the time in marriages. You know, that's where our histories collide and where our hurts start to impact one another. And so you're being wise. I wonder, are you working with the therapist at all?
13: Yes, I am.
10: The two of you.
13: Well, yes, she is, and we are, and I am separately, but we are going to merge with my therapist here pretty soon together.
10: Okay. That's what we would suggest. Mm-hmm. Yeah, but I would also, I would probably keep in mind that I want your wife to feel heard. So if you go to your therapist, it may be, I don't know, Alice, I'm just wondering about that objectivity. I don't want your wife to think that she doesn't have a voice because this is your therapist. Now, we also have a great intensive that you could go to called Intimacy and Marriage, where you can

0: encourage the other men,
1: yes,
0: right?
1: It
0: can be done.
1: Yep, it can be. God bless you, Scott. We'll be back here on New Life Live.
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10: Yes, I'm calling today. I have a difficult situation with my sibling, a brother, who is 71, and I am his caretaker. Our mom passed in July 2024, and he's been diagnosed with schizophrenia. So I'm just beginning the steps of going through the court system for the guardianship, and I just wanted to get you guys' opinion on taking the right approach to take care of my brother who's, you know, a disabled adult.

0: Was your mother his primary caregiver before?
1: Yes.
0: And I imagine he lived with her and now he's living with you?
1: Correct. And well, he lives on his own. He was living with her. And so it's just him dealing with the grief and everything. He started to isolate himself. He used to participate in a program, a day program, but he's refusing everything now. He won't participate. He stopped his medication. No doctor's visits. He's just refusing everything.
2: Wow. That's so hard. Patricia, what have you asked him about all of this? Like, I'm sure you've implored him to, you know, go to the doctor or whatever, but what is that dynamic between you and he like?
1: So in the beginning, he would do the doctor visits and everything, and then it got to a place where he just stopped. I would go to pick him up, and he would say, that's okay, I'm not going to go. And he even had eye appointments. He has glaucoma. He stopped doing all of that. He stopped participating in his day program. They would come and pick him up every day. He just would sit on the front porch and wave the transportation on. He said, I'm not going. Mm-hmm. And then I would take him to receive his shot because that's like once a month. Mm-hmm. And then he got to the point where he said he didn't want to do that anymore. He said he didn't like the way that the medication makes him feel.
2: Right. Patricia, who else? Yeah. Are you the only one? Like there's no other siblings or family?
1: Basically, I do have another sister, but she lives in another state.
2: Okay.
1: So everything falls on me.
2: Okay.
0: Are you starting to see an increase in aggression, self-harm, threats to others?
1: No, he's always been mild-mannered, and his doctors at the center have advised me on that. You know, they've given me hotline numbers if he should get agitated or something like that to call these numbers, you know. But I don't want anything to go that far.
2: Right.
0: And do you have any concern about him turning to substance use as he's not medicated now?
1: Yes.
0: Is he? Do you know? Do you see signs of that?
1: Yes, I do.
0: Mm-hmm. What do you believe he's using?
1: If he has the opportunity, I don't give him any money, any cash, because I know he will go straight to, you know, for alcohol or drugs or something like that. So I used to even buy him cigarettes, and I stopped doing that. I would try to coax him and say, I'll buy you cigarettes if you go get your shot. And then he said, I'll do everything, but I'm not getting a shot.
0: Mm-hmm. So you know it's alcohol and you suspect other drugs?
1: Yes.
0: And is Adult Protective Services involved?
1: No. Now, he has a case manager from his program that I've been working with from time to time. But she said this is like a new situation. She's never done guardianship before, so she really couldn't walk me through the steps that I need to take.
2: Well, but Patricia, here's the thing. The thing about guardianship is you take responsibility, but it's still going to be the same dynamic with you and him. But what I would suggest, are you in contact with him daily, weekly? Like, how often do you interact with him?
1: Let's say maybe 4 times a week. I go over maybe every other day.
2: Okay. That's a lot. That's a lot. Okay.
1: It's a lot on me. I'm retired, but it's still a lot.
2: It is a lot. It's a lot emotionally. It's a lot. I think the thing that you have to be thinking about is long term. What does this look like? Honoring. It's very frustrating that he's not doing what he needs to do. But I think that there's a way that you can find some peace and some support since he's already connected with county services. But you can hear the music, Brian.
3: Yeah, we've got to take a break. Patricia, stay on the phone. We'll be back to you. And we've got some other calls as well. So if you're on hold right now, stay on hold. Thank you so much for watching and listening today to New Life Live. I'm Brian Perez here with Dr. Alice Benton and Becky Brown. And we shall return.
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3: Alice, what would you say to Patricia?
0: We feel for you, Patricia, that you have such limited power. And our concern is that a person with this kind of diagnosis who's using drugs but refusing medication doesn't tend to stay mild-mannered for long. And so we hope you'll be braced and looking for those symptoms of aggression, of hallucinations, which often can be command hallucinations, commanding self-harm or hurting others. That's where we're worried this could go if he stays unmedicated, but you cannot control the fact that he's refusing everything. So a couple of things that you can do, be aware if he's caring for his basic needs, because Adult Protective Services can come in with more resources if an adult is unable to care for themselves, even if he's not showing signs of violence towards self or others. You can use leverage, which may or may not work, but you might decide if his symptoms are worsening that perhaps you'll tell him, I'm not able to come and visit you so often until you're willing to get back into the help that you were doing before. And so maybe you'll limit to once a week until you see that he's getting better. You decide what leverage you'll use that way. If you're not in a NAMI group, the National Alliance for Mental Illness, it's a great support for family members of those struggling with severe mental illness like schizophrenia. And then, you know, you need to have your own outlet.
3: Yeah.
0: It, where you can process your frustration, your powerlessness over what's going on and the decisions that he's making. So that can be in a support group like NAMI. It can be with one of our New Life counselors that we could connect you with.
3: We've got an article at newlife.com, 10 tips to live a well-balanced life. And here you are, Patricia, in your retirement years and taking care of your brother. And we're so grateful that you're doing that. We're sure he is, too. But you got to take care of yourself as well. So thanks for calling in today to New Life Live, Patricia. And if you've ever called into New Life and have been helped by one of our co-hosts, would you please help us be there for the next person who calls in? Or maybe you've never called in, but you praise God right along with us when you hear the stories of renewal and life recovery. You, too, can be part of what we do by praying for us and by supporting us financially. 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
2: 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I was just telling Alice at the break that, you know, there are so many people that are hurting, and we are a phone call away. And it's all due to the grace of God working through the hearts of people who want to be part of what God is doing through New Life. And so my convincing to you would be, if you think people need help, I think you know they do, you can be part of what God is doing through New Life.
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9: Hi. I was a little bit nervous, so.
3: Don't be nervous. You're amongst friends.
9: Right.
3: Are you shaking like Alice said at the beginning of the
0: like
3: show?
0: Like I was.
9: No.
3: Okay.
9: No. Not that bad. Although I did call in some other program seven years ago, and I was shaking then.
3: Okay. You're a pronoun.
9: So, I guess. So, I'm a 54-year-old single woman, mom. I have four children. So my two oldest sons, I have three sons, one daughter, my two oldest sons have passed away. My oldest was 29 when he was violently murdered up in Oregon, 7 years ago. And then about 10 months ago, almost, my 33-year-old son died. And so I have my daughter who, thankfully, it just moved in with me, moved from out of state, moved in with me. She's 31. And then I have my 23-year-old son living at home as well because he's in college. However, since 7 years ago, I've struggled with finding the right kind of counseling. You know, I was referred from Parents of Murdered Children. Oh, you got to see this lady. Mm-hmm. Same thing happened to her, and she's a master's in counseling, psychologist at Urgent Psychiatric Care, and both her sons were murdered by her husband. And ooh, I thought that'd be great, right? And then I went in, I spent money then. Now I don't have the money to spend to go pay a couple $100 for a consultation or whatnot. And it wasn't, because it wasn't grounded in truth. Mm-hmm. At all. You know, it was like, you know, she just told me we're a bunch of energy, and, you know, I've been a born again Christian since the age of 7. And, mm-hmm. you know, I mean, of course we backslide and stuff like that, but, you know, I've been following Christ for many years now, and I struggle with, you know, being able to afford counseling, and then I get referrals from my church. Now I have a different church the last 5 years, but same thing, you know, like, oh, you know, they vet their counselors really well, and so I got some referrals, but I can't afford it. Mm. So I went to a grief share program that meets at a church. It really wasn't the right group for me, so I'm going to try out another group because I don't know. I feel like... I don't know. I just feel like I need a little bit more help than the 12 steps
2: Eva.
9: Of the grief share.
3: Yeah.
2: Eva, I love your willing heart in the midst of this devastation. Mm-hmm. There are so many ways that we are impacted as moms, but the loss of children is it's one that you can't put words to it. Yet I hear in your heart, I know I need help, I know I need to do something, and I'm willing to do it. I love that about you. That's going to be key to your continued healing. And we say that a lot to people. We'll say the first therapist may not be the right one. Second one might be a little better. It might, you know, all of these things. I would say if you were to say right now, today, What is the greatest struggle that you're having? Are you stuck in your grief? Are you experiencing depression, anxiety? Where, you know, what can we best help you with?
9: My struggle, emotionally, spiritually, or whatever, is the grief since my last son died 10 months ago. Okay. And it's not always there. Like, I don't think I'm in stage one, and I'm really good with faking it, you know, for my children's sake. Mm-hmm. I don't have family now. I have a mom that has dementia, but, you know, they've all died. I took care of my dad when he died 3 years ago.
0: Oh.
9: And, you know, and I've lost a best friend. So, you know, I don't really have family or support. My family that I have is a nephew that struggles really bad, and I have an ex-brother-in-law who's like a brother to me. And I do have like church, and I have some friends. However, I try to hide my grief a lot from my children, because it does nothing but weigh them down. And so I'm trying to, you know, my biggest struggle right now is I can't afford a good therapist. I can't afford any therapist right now. So I'm just trying to plug into free resources. I mean, I could probably afford $50 a month, but that's nothing, well, you know.
2: Eva, we hear your heart. And I mean, I love that you're such a giving person, and you're carrying so much. We definitely can connect you with groups that are free. We have life recovery groups all over, and we will get you connected. And we even have therapists in the network that operate on sliding scale as well. But what we hear you saying is you need people to carry your weight. Literally, this is a time of I need people around me, and I love that you're open to it, because it's usually the biggest challenge.
9: And right. And I don't want my children to suffer, and I don't want their faith to plummet. And I have to live for my children. Otherwise, I wouldn't want to be here.
2: Oh, Eva.
0: You didn't just lose your sons. You have lost almost all your primary people.
3: Yeah.
0: With only two surviving children. Oh. So it's such a complex, multi-layered grief. And what we want to talk with you about is finding the right fit. And like Becky said, not letting money stop your search.
3: We've got to take a break. We'll come back, and we've also got Eva on the phone. So, I'm sorry, Mary. We were speaking with Eva. So hang on the line. We'll be right back with you here on New Life Live. Thanks so much for watching and listening today. 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
10: Contests are open to legal residents of the continental United States 18 years of age or older, unless otherwise specified. Except employees, their parent, affiliate, subsidiary, or successor companies, advertising and promotion agencies, contest prize suppliers, participating advertisers, sponsors, and immediate family members of anyone so employed. Contest entries must include entrant's name, address, and daytime and evening telephone numbers. When individual contests require, birth date will also have to be included. One winner per household. Listeners can only win one contest, including but not limited to phone-in, email, internet, or postal entry once every 60 days. In the event of contest requiring telephone or fax entries, sponsors are not responsible for the inability of caller to complete the call within specified time, whether due to telephone equipment malfunctions, disconnections, busy lines, or other circumstances. Only calls to the designated telephone number will be eligible to win. In the event of contest requiring mail entries, postal, or electronic, its sponsors are not responsible for the timeliness of delivery or electronic malfunctions that may affect the delivery or content of the entry. Neither are they responsible for misdirected, illegible, postage due, or lost mail. Decision of the judges is final. All participants agree to be bound by these rules, void where prohibited by law. All federal, state, and local laws and regulations apply. Prizes are specified within individual contest rules. Prizes are non-transferable and non-exchangeable. No substitution or cash equivalent will be made. Reserves the right to substitute a prize of equal or greater value if the awarded prize is unavailable for any reason. Winners agree to come by the station to provide proof of age and identity, photo identification a must, and to execute an affidavit of eligibility, indemnification, and release within 30 days of winning. Prizes can be mailed so long as winner completes a mail release form. form and also provides a copy of photo identification. Failure to comply will result in forfeiture of prize. Unclaimed prizes will not be awarded. All federal, state, and local laws and regulations apply. All federal, state, and local taxes are the sole responsibility of the winner. Participation constitutes permission without any further obligation to the contest winner to use winner's name, voice, address, and likeness for promotional purposes. Additional rules or eligibility requirements may be announced on air, provided on the website, or may be attained by sending a self-addressed stamped envelope with the identity of the contest inquiry to 6400 North Beltline Road, Suite 110, Irving, Texas, 75063.
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3: All right, we'll go to Mary in a little bit, but Alice, what did you have for Eva?
0: I just was thinking that if I have cancer, I don't need an oncologist who also has cancer or who has overcome cancer. I need an oncologist with expertise in my kind of cancer. You need a clinician with trauma expertise. Mm. And again, we can help you find that in our network. And there are always, or almost always, spiritual barriers when we're trying to get the help we need. I think the enemy wants to keep us stuck. And so I think he throws all kinds of things at us to get us to stop the search for the right therapist or the right group. I myself had to try multiple groups before I found the right fit. And many of my clients have said similar things. And it's not looking for the perfect fit. It's just looking for the good enough fit. And so I also hope you don't just give a therapist or a group a one-time try. It's best to both vet them over the phone first, because you can interview your therapist and ask questions about how would you handle this situation? What's your experience with trauma? That's really good to evaluate your therapist before you start paying them. And I have found that groups are the best, most financially affordable way to get high level help.
3: So stay on the phone, Eva. We'll connect you with a life recovery group near you in Tempe, Arizona.
0: One last thought, sorry.
3: And one last thought from Alice.
0: We want to recommend that you think about family therapy. Because I'm right. worried that you think you have to hide your grief too much from your family, when what they need is modeling of how to share grief, not in an overwhelming way, but in a tempered, structured way so that they can grieve with you. So if it's family therapy, maybe they can also help pay for it. Please consider that.
3: Yeah. We also have a life recovery workbook for grief in the newlife.com store. Eva, I think we'll just send you a copy. So stay on the phone and we'll send you one. Let's go to Mary in Tampa, Florida, who watches us on YouTube. Hi there, Mary. Welcome to New Life Live. How can we help you?
12: Yes. Hi. Thanks for taking my call.
3: Of course.
12: So I have a daughter. She's very, very high functioning, Asperger's. And she just left her husband who was abusive towards her and her kids, not so much to the kids, but to her. And I'm just trying to figure out how I can support her. She's given like a list of a few things that she's expecting a change. He's already gotten a few of those done, and she's just ready to run back into his arms and just thinks everything is going to be okay. And it's really concerning. They're, you know, pretty much on the other side of the United States from where we're at. So, you know, I'm just not sure where to go from here. I know I can't stop her from doing it, but it's just super concerning.
0: How long has it been since she separated from him?
12: Oh, this is just like since this past Thursday.
0: Oh.
3: Wow.
2: And Mary, how long were they together?
12: Well, they're 4 years. They're going to hit 4 years here soon.
2: Okay. And was this, I mean, just with you mentioning that she has Asperger's, has their relationship been challenged from day one? And this is kind of like, you know, not that they've left each other before, but there's just been a struggle?
12: Not really until the kids came into the picture.
2: Okay.
12: That's when it started. I can give the background if you'd like of what he's been doing.
2: Well, I think more importantly, you're asking how to help her from a distance, and you know, how much do you get involved, knowing that you can't make anybody do anything. I think one thing that would be great is to have the conversation about, are you willing to go to a therapist with each other? Like, you know, if she's going to go back to him, you know, let's figure out how to make this work. Right. And the counselor...
12: She is out of state now. She asked for someone to come get her out of the relationship, and then she was in a safe house. You know, we put her up in an Airbnb with a family. We had a family friend helping us out through the situation, and so we just flew her down. We had some money come help her, you know, with the kids to get her down here. So she's down here. She's not in the state, which makes it even more trickier because, you know, there's kids involved.
2: Yeah.
12: So she is here with us. She's not ready to go back tomorrow, but she just acts like she's on a vacation, you know, and I don't think she understands the seriousness of the situation. Mm-hmm. She does have an appointment with the ELC. It's an abuse counseling and treatment center on Wednesday. Okay. That was as soon as we can get her in. And then, you know, she's got to be alone. And so what happened was when she did leave on Thursday, she went to the courthouse to get a protective order. He was starting to talk about harming him. You know, he wanted to not want to live anymore and would be better off dead. And so she got, you know, he drinks heavily. He's got an alcohol addiction that he's not quite willing to admit yet. But so she was fearing that we have weapons in the house, that he may do something to hurt himself. And she didn't want the kids to, you know, see that happen or possibly hurt her. Or, you know, and the kids. So
2: Mary, I'm just saying, Mary, did she also report this to somebody there?
12: Well, she tried to, and the judge froze up because of her Asperger. She just gets, when she's around somebody that she's not familiar with, she kind of shuts mm-hmm. down.
2: Okay, well, someone needs to make sure that he is safe. That has to be reported, whoever does that. If you know that he has this risk, that is of utmost importance. Alice, go ahead.
0: And Mary, I'd have you and your husband consider trying to call a treatment team meeting and perhaps through this abuse counselor that she might see later in the week so that a counselor is getting multiple perspectives in case your daughter doesn't give it all clearly or doesn't give it fully. And Child Protective Services likely needs to be involved. You said he wasn't directly abusive to them, but the children are often exposed to the abuse happening between the parents, and especially because alcohol and weapons and the threat of self-harm are there. Those children wouldn't be safe to return. And so you might need to tell your daughter, we've got to wait for the expert to let us know when it's safe to come back. And if you go back too soon, we might have to let Child Protective Services know because we don't think your children are safe with him yet. How would she react if you told her something like that?
12: Yeah, I have told her that, and she still doesn't. She still thinks, well, you know, because he's the only communication they have. We have been in communication with them and let them, you know, see the kids on video through my husband. Only communication they have is just through, like, she's written them little letters and then vice versa. And we send her a couple of video chats. And so, you know, we've been filling her in on that, and she just thinks that he's going to change. She just feels really guilty. She kind of, you know, anything she says, she says, oh, you know, so-and-so, you know, I wish, you know, we could see what, you know, what's going on right now or this or that. And so, you know, I'm just at a loss right now. I know Child, I told her that. I said, look.
2: Well, Mary, here's the thing. In the essence of time, this is where, whether it's a counselor there where you are and she is now, or somebody back at home, there has to be someone who is not part of the family mm-hmm. directing this, because you're all kind of emotionally charged, understandably so. But I want to make sure that her husband is safe. I want to make sure that whatever the process is going forward, that everyone, that there is somebody who is a professional that can guide the steps forward.
0: And Adult Protective Services can also be consulted. Because of her diagnosis, she may qualify for assistance through that side of things too. So I'd make those calls now, at least to gather information from them, especially because she's planning to go back so soon.
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22: 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Well, Restream servers were down. We clicked on, couldn't get on, and we got together with our team. There's three of us. Matt Gray is our media director. George Washington Devereaux is one of our media directors as well, and he's responsible for this Restream. So we were seeing, what can we do? Well, we don't want to disappoint our audience. We know God has a special message for tonight. And we just prayed and prayed that the Lord would miraculously get us back on Restream so we could stream this program. We were looking at other platforms, including Zoom and so forth. And 3 minutes before the program was to go on the air at 7:57 Eastern Time, Restream came back on, and George said, Restream's back on. And so here we are with you. We know God is a special blessing tonight. You know, we wrestle not against flesh and blood, but against principalities and powers. The devil is doing everything he can, of course, to interrupt at times, but our God is more mighty. Well, welcome to Daniel chapter 6. We'll study it tonight, verse by verse. 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Let's pray and then jump right into the Book of Daniel tonight. Father in heaven, how we thank you that we can open the Word of God, and in this secular age, an age of materialism and godlessness, we're thankful that the Word of God still speaks. We're thankful that the message from the Word of God never gets old. So speak to us through your Word tonight, we pray thee, as we open our hearts to receive your blessing. And we know you have a special blessing for us tonight. I pray that you touch each one that's watching through your Holy Spirit. In Jesus' name, amen. Well, let's summarize the first five chapters of the Book of Daniel. Where have we come from so far? Well, in Daniel chapter 1, we studied about a God that turns defeat into victory. Daniel's taken captive. He purposes in his heart to serve God. And he comes out 10 times better in wisdom than all those in the Babylonian realm. God turns defeat into victory, turns our sorrows into joy. You can do nothing against the truth, 2 Corinthians tells us, but for the truth. So the devil tries to attack, to destroy, to distort, but Jesus is more powerful. Daniel 1, God who turns defeat into victory. Daniel chapter 2, that great dream of the image with the head of gold, breasts and arms of silver, thighs of brass, legs of iron, feet of iron and clay. A great rock smites the image. God's kingdom is set up. Daniel 2 reveals the God who's the true prophet, the God who can tell the future. There is none like him who can tell the end from the beginning. And if God can tell the future nations, your life as well is in his hands. And then Daniel chapter 3, the story of the king's image. Daniel 2 is God's image. Daniel 3 is the king's image, this image of all of gold, where King Nebuchadnezzar wanted Babylon to last forever. Shadrach, Meshach, and Abednego go into the fiery furnace. Jesus delivers them. So Daniel 3 is the story of the God who delivers. Daniel 1, the God who turns defeat into victory. Daniel 2, the God who reveals the future. Daniel 3, the God who delivers and redeems his people. Daniel 4, King Nebuchadnezzar wanders around like eating grass, like an oxen, like a wild beast. Then he turns to heaven. His pride is abased. And Nebuchadnezzar recognizes that God is ruler over all. So Daniel 4 is the God who rules over all, the God who's sovereign, the God who's true king. So in chapter 2, he's the true prophet. Chapter 3, he's the priest. Chapter 4, he's the king. Chapter 2, he is the revealer. Chapter 3, he is the redeemer. In chapter 4, he's the ruler. We come to chapter 5. In chapter 5, we see Belshazzar on his last night. Judgment hangs over the nation of Babylon. It has crossed the boundary of God's mercy. It has filled up the cup of its iniquity. And the judgments of God fall. You know, there are those people that say, you know, God is love. He'll never destroy sin, etc. God is love. 1 John 4:8, God is love. But love has two sides to it. There's the side of mercy and grace and the side of justice. If God would allow sin to go on forever, that would not be just. And love is just. Love is fair. And so in the destruction of Babylon, we see God's appeal to Babylon. Daniel had been in that nation for years, over 60 years. He had been giving God's call to that nation, just like Noah gave God's call for 120 years. And the Babylonians, by and large, rejected the call of God, and judgment fell. So in our world today, God has a message going out to prepare the world for the coming of Jesus. As Jesus said in Matthew 24, verse 14, this gospel of the kingdom shall be preached in all the world as a witness to all nations. Then shall the end come. So Jesus will not return until every human being on planet Earth has had some intelligent possibility to accept his love and respond to his grace. Now, of course, he's working on human hearts through his Holy Spirit, drawing people to himself. He's the light that lights everybody in, that comes into the world. He also is working through the providences of God. He's arranging circumstances in our life. He is also working through the beauties of nature. Psalm 19 says, the heavens declare the glories of God, and day unto day utter speech, night unto night utter knowledge. Romans 1 talks about the fact that even the heathen can sense the majesty of God through nature. So God is doing everything he can through nature, through his providences, through his Holy Spirit, through his written word. He's doing everything he can to win everybody he can. But he respects freedom of choice, and the decree will go forth one day. He that is righteous, let him be righteous still, and he that is holy, let him be holy still, and he that is unrighteous, let him be unrighteous still, and he that is filthy, let him be filthy still. So the decree one day will go forth, judgment will fall. Now we come with that background. So did you get it? The first five chapters, I think you've memorized them, haven't you? Daniel 1, the God who turns defeat into victory. Daniel 2, the God who reveals the future. Daniel 3, the God who delivers his people. Daniel 4, the God who rules over all. Daniel 5, the God of justice and judgment. Now we come to the Daniel chapter 6. And Daniel chapter 6 is the end of the historical section of the book of Daniel. Starting next week, we go into the prophetic section of the book of Daniel that deals with end events. You don't want to miss that, of course. Daniel 6, verse 1. It pleased Darius, so the Medes and Persians conquer the Babylonians at the end of chapter 5. At the end of chapter 5, that mysterious hand writes upon the wall, many, many tekel upharsin, thou art weighed in the balance and found wanting. You come now to Daniel 6. Medes and Persians have overcome the Babylonians. Darius is the king of the Medes, Cyrus of the Persians. So it pleased Darius, that's the king of the Medes, verse 1, Daniel 6, to set over the kingdom 120 satraps, that's princes, to be over the whole kingdom. And over these three governors, of whom Daniel was one, that the satraps might give account to them so that the king would suffer no loss. Verse 3. Then this Daniel distinguished himself above the governors and satraps because an excellent spirit was in him, and the king gave thought to setting him over the whole realm. So let's think about this. Here you have King Darius. Here's the organizational chart. You have King Darius. Below King Darius, you have three governors. They report directly to the king. Then you have these 120 princes that have different responsibility in the empire. Now, I want you to think about this. When one nation overthrows another nation, the prime minister of the nation that's been overthrown is not promoted to be prime minister of the nation that overthrows them. There was something in Daniel that Darius saw. He saw, the Bible says, an excellent spirit. He saw in Daniel a man of integrity. He saw in Daniel a man that would not siphon off the revenues that were coming in. So each of these 120 princes were responsible to govern for the king, but they were responsible for collecting the revenues, the taxes, and other revenues from each of these provinces. When those revenues came in, they would be counted by these three governors and then go on to the king. If these governors were dishonest, they could be siphoning off, they could be stealing from the king, embezzling his money. And so the king knew he had to put Daniel there. He saw in Daniel a man of integrity, a man of honesty. I remember reading in Greek philosophy about Diogenes. And Diogenes walked through the streets of Athens with a candle in his hand. And somebody said, it was that dark night, he said, "What are you looking for?" And he said, "I'm looking for an honest man." Honest men and women always rise to the top. God blesses them abundantly. We may have some setbacks if we're honest, but God honors. God says, "Them that honor me, I will honor."
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22: And so here, Darius recognized in Daniel something special. But the governors weren't too happy about that. In verse 4, so the governors and satraps sought to find some charge against Daniel concerning the kingdom. But they could find no charge or fault because he was faithful. Nor was there any error or fault found in him. I'm interested in this phrase, he was faithful. Daniel was faithful. Faithful to whom? Faithful to God. He determined in his heart to do nothing that would displease God. You remember what it said of Jesus? John 8, verse 29. Jesus said, "I always do those things that please him." So Jesus made a decision in every aspect of his life to be faithful to the Father. Daniel made that decision. He was faithful. Faithful to what? To whom? To God. Faithful to what? To the truths of Scripture. Daniel would not violate the truths of Scripture. He would not bow to social pressure. He could not be bought or sold. Reminds me of a statement that I read, the greatest want of the world is the want of men or women who cannot be bought or sold, whose commitment to God is stalwart. The greatest one of the world is the one of men and women who can't be bought or sold. Somebody said everybody has their price. That's not true. Daniel did not have his price. He would not sell out cheap for the pleasures of this world. Daniel was faithful. Faithful to God, faithful to divine truth. So these three men meet. That is something that I want you to see here, and I call it the the cascade of evil, the steps down on the pathway of perdition. There are four steps that these men take. First, they allow jealousy to fester in their hearts. Second, they begin to scheme. Secondly, is they enter into deceit. So it's first jealousy, then it's deceit. The jealousy leads them to lie to the king, and you'll see that. Then they begin to scheme of how they can get rid of Daniel, and ultimately they are ready to commit murder. So there's jealousy, deceit, scheming, and murder. Let's look at that. See, jealousy brings forth the fruit of deceit. Deceit brings forth the fruit of scheming to get rid of the one who you want to destroy. And the ultimate result of that is murder. Let's look at those things, starting with Daniel 6. So the governors and the satraps sought to find some charge against Daniel concerning the kingdom, but they couldn't find any charge. Why? They're jealous. Verse 5. Then these men said, "We shall not find any charge against this Daniel unless we find it against him concerning the law of God." They're very jealous. So they go into the king with a plan. And what's their plan? They say, verse 7, all the governors of the kingdom, the administrators and satraps, the counselors and advisors have consulted together to establish a royal statute and to make a firm decree that whoever petitions any god or man for 30 days except you, O king, shall be cast into the den of lions. All the governors of the kingdom and the administrators and satraps have met to establish a royal decree that if you don't... if you worship any other god, you're going to be thrown in a den of lions. Look, that's a bold-faced lie. That's totally dishonest. It's falsehood. Why? They say all the governors of the kingdom have met. And the administrators, did all the governors meet? Certainly not. Daniel did not meet with them. They didn't have Daniel's input from this. So this is a lie. So what do? Verse 8, they scheme. So they jealousy has led to deceit. Deceit is leading to scheming. Verse 8, now, O king, establish the decree and sign the writing so that it cannot be changed. So they're scheming. We've got to get rid of Daniel, but we're not going to tell the king, according to the law of the Medes and Persians. Therefore, king, sign the decree. Therefore, he signed a death decree for Daniel. Now, one of the things that we want to study about tonight is how the human heart works and how the devil attempts to just get rooted in the human heart so that things that we ourselves didn't know were there surface and that they're lurking there and they came out at the right time. Keep your finger here in Daniel chapter 6, and we're going to go over to Hebrews chapter 12. The devil is a great schemer. The devil plants things in the human heart, and then those things come out at the right time. You know, I've heard somebody say to me, "Oh, this person made me angry." No, they didn't make you angry. Your angry words came out because there was anger in your heart. If there was no anger in your heart, those angry words would not have come out. Some people say, everybody's doing it, so therefore I did it too. No, that desire was in your heart, and that desire was manifest in your actions. So look what Scripture says. Hebrews 12, verse 14 and 15. Pursue peace with all men and holiness, without which no one will see the Lord. Looking diligently, lest anyone fall short of the grace of God, lest any root of bitterness spring up and cause trouble, by this many will be defiled. So the root of bitterness is there all the time, but it springs up, and that root of bitterness springs up in envy. That root of bitterness springs up in jealousy. That root of bitterness that springs up in envy and jealousy leads to deceit, and that deceit leads to scheming, and that can ultimately lead to the do away with the one who's the enemy. So there's roots produce fruits. Rather, roots produce shoots, and shoots produce fruits. So there are two kinds of fruits. Galatians chapter 5, there are the fruits of the Spirit, and there are the evil fruits.
1: of satanic, the works of the flesh, the Bible calls them, the fruits of the Spirit and the works of the flesh. So Galatians chapter 5, when the Spirit of God fills our heart, He roots out bitterness. He roots out envy. He roots out jealousy. He roots out lust. He roots out intemperance when the Spirit of God fills our heart. Galatians 5, but the fruit of the Spirit is what? Love, joy, grace, long-suffering, kindness, goodness, faithfulness, gentleness, self-control. Against such there is no law. So the fruits of the Spirit are the positive character qualities of love and joy and peace and long-suffering. But there's another aspect too, verse 24. Those who are Christ's have crucified the flesh with the passions of it. Because in verse 19 of Galatians 5, it says, now the works of the flesh are evident.

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3: He was open toward Jerusalem. He wasn't hiding that. He knelt down on his knees three times that day and prayed and gave thanks before his God, as was his custom very early. Daniel's prayer life was not spasmodic. It was not something he did today and let go tomorrow. He knew the writing was signed. But there are times when, as the Bible says in Acts chapter 5, you ought to obey God rather than men. Civil government has legitimate authority, but it does not have authority to pressure and force us to violate the law of God. It does not have that authority. And so here, the scripture says that Daniel would not violate his conscience. He would not violate the law of the living God. Daniel knew that the writing was signed, and he went home. And in his upper room, he knelt down on his knees three times a day, and he prays. And he's seeking God. So the argument that they use is that Daniel's relationship to God was not showing the king due respect, that Daniel was an outlier. He was one that didn't go along with the laws of the kingdom. And the king, when he heard these words, was greatly displeased with himself. Why? He saw he had been duped. He saw that he had been tricked. He saw he had been fooled. And he was greatly displeased with himself. He wanted to deliver Daniel. And so he asks his lawyers and attorneys and his key men to find out if there's any way the law could be changed. And they say, there's no way. Verse 15, then these men approached the king and said to the king, know, O king, that it's the law of the Medes and Persians, that no decree or statute which the king establishes can be changed. So the king gave the command, and they brought Daniel and cast him into the den of lions. But notice what the king says. Your God, whom you serve continually, I love the word continually, he'll deliver you.
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3: God cares for the challenges you are facing right now. God cares for the trials that you are going through. God cares for the difficulties you are facing. God cares for the struggles that you have. And God's reaching out to you right now. God wants to touch you. He wants to give you strength to go on, hope for the future. He has an amazing plan for your life. He will not let the lion gobble you up. And although we fight against and wrestle against flesh and blood, we have a mighty Savior who's much mightier than them all. Let's pray together. Father in heaven, wherever we are tonight, we bow our heads to pray. And we thank you that from the stories of Daniel, we can find lessons for our lives. We thank you that no challenge is too great for you, no difficulty too large for you, no problem too great that you cannot unravel. So, Lord, give us wisdom, we pray, to know how to face the future. Give us strength, give us courage. For somebody who may be struggling watching this program tonight, I pray that they would sense right now the touch of the Holy Spirit, and they would sense your power in their life. And we thank you in Jesus' name. Amen.
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1: Shalom, beloved. 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So why? 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It will not be changed. Why? It's been seasoned with salt.
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8: There is something in those who are religious by nature, religious in background, and those who are not yet identified with Christianity or Christ. They both have the same need. There is something deep in us that the apostle has already said in this chapter is the case, and that is we are by nature children of wrath. That we are separated from God by that which takes us another direction than what God has described in his word. And that's true of absolutely everyone apart from the work of Christ.
9: 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In today's episode, Pastor Brian shares a lesson from Ephesians 2. When from generation to generation there is a pervading need and longing for peace, Dr. Chappell points to the writing of Paul, who provides the answer. It is Christ. You can find this lesson and many others when you visit unlimitedgrace.com. And while you're there, look for Pastor Brian's commentary on the book of Ephesians, which he wrote for the Reformed Expository Commentary Series. Dr. Chappell reveals how when we lift our eyes beyond ourselves to share Paul's expansive vision, then we too will join his doxology for God's amazing grace that transforms the world. Let's hear now from Dr. Brian Chappell as he shares the lesson, When Walls Come Tumbling Down.
8: Even if it's not your generation, many of you will know the words. Imagine there's no heaven. It's easy if you try. No hell below us, above us, only sky. Imagine there are no countries. It isn't hard to do. Nothing to kill or die for. And no religion, too. The words of John Lennon, putting to melody the perspective of many in our culture, that so much of the violence and the hurt and the pain in our world is caused by people of religion. The problem at the root of so much violence and war and suffering is religion. And of course, you don't just have to turn to songs to find that. The so-called four horsemen of the new atheism, Christopher Hitchens, Richard Dawkins, Sam Harris, Daniel Dennett, have made plain their understanding that the great problems in the world that we are facing are religious in origin. And since 9/11, there have been lots of people who have rallied to their side to say they must be right. After all, look at all the problems in the world that are caused by religion. And you could point to radical Islam and radical Hinduism and radical Christianity in Northern Ireland. And I must say that what these intellectuals say seems to make a lot of sense. Isn't religion the cause of so much of the problems? If we just end religion, we would end the war and have peace. Now, despite kind of the intellectual horsepower behind that argument, I would have to tell you, it's not the common perception that an end of religion is actually what's going to bring peace among us. The more common perspective is that the blend of religions is what's going to bring peace. If people just recognize it's all the same God, if they would just stop, you know, kind of fighting among each other about whose God has priority and recognize it's just basically all the same God, that viewpoint articulated in what is now the notorious seventh grade social studies book known as Across the Centuries, a widely used textbook distributed by Houghton Mifflin that simply says this. The God that Muhammad believed in, Allah, is the same God of other monotheistic religions like Judaism and Christianity. I mean, the view common in our culture expressed not just by educators and academics, but by artists and often our political leaders is that we just have to put aside the differences. It's all the same God. Not recognizing, of course, if you ever say that, that all the distinctions of the religions that people have held by the millions for centuries aren't really important. That supposed tolerance is actually one of the most intolerant things you can say. As though people's distinctives and what they believe in just is irrelevant. They just don't know better than us smart, intelligent people. But even if you struggle over the arguments, what is the answer of a Christian to either those who say that real peace will come either by the end of religion or by the blend of religions? The Apostle Paul is actually answering that question in this portion of Scripture, in which he is saying that real peace comes not by the end of religion, not by the blend of religion, but by the blood of Christ. That the peace required in all of our hearts, between us and God, and between us and one another in this world, is actually a consequence of what Christ will do when he reigns in us. After all, if you look at verse 17, it says what Christ's purpose was. He came, verse 17 says, and preached peace to you who were far off and peace to those who were near. Christ came to preach peace to those who were far off. We already know from the chapter that that's from the Gentiles, the people who were other nations than the covenant people. And he came to preach peace to those who were near, to the covenant people, to the chosen, the elect, the Jews. Paul is saying, Christ came for them all, Jew and Gentile. Now, what that is saying is first establishing that there's no difference in their need. And what we're being made to see is, as hard as it is to face, the beast in us all and the peace for us all. If Christ had to come for those who were far and those who were near, then they both have the need of Christ. There is something in those who are religious by nature, religious in background, and those who are not yet identified with Christianity or Christ. They both have the same need. There is something deep in us that the apostle has already said in this chapter is the case, and that is we are by nature children of wrath. That we are separated from God by that which takes us another direction than what God has described in his word. And that's true of absolutely everyone apart from the work of Christ. And it's recognition of that beast within that actually is the beginning of peace for all. The beast within was described some years ago in the book Vanishing Grace by Philip Yancey, in which he talked about the experience of a soldier who at the end of World War II was involved in the liberation of Dachau, the Nazi concentration camp. And that soldier describes his experience of being taken to a boxcar and finding bodies stacked neatly like pieces of wood. Some alive and some dead. And under orders then to take them and put them in proper places that were designated. But as he and some others were taking the bodies out of the boxcar, which he described as indescribably light, one of the soldiers was told by the captain, I want you to escort these 12 SS troops who were responsible for this camp to an interrogation center. And that soldier who was urged to take the 12 troops of the SS over to the interrogation center agreed to do it. But soon after he had left the boxcar, the soldiers who were still unloading the bodies heard machine gun fire. And just a few seconds later, Chuck coming back by with a grin on his face saying, they all tried to run away. What was described next was the harder thing to say. The soldier who was still unloading bodies said, I had a nauseating fear that then gripped me. The fear was that my captain might call on me next to escort the next body of SS guards to the interrogation center. I had a dread fear that what Chuck had done, I would now do. The beast that was in those guards was now apparent in me. And he said it was the recognition of the beast within his own heart that led that day to his resolve to become a pastor, because he said, until that day, I had never seen absolute evil, not just in others, but in me. And when I saw that absolute evil in me as well as in others, I knew I had to be a part of something that would fight that evil, which meant he needed the Lord Jesus and to be the champion of his cause in the world. He needed to be the champion of peace against that evil that he even saw within himself. Now, why did I say seeing the beast within is actually essential to the peace that we would have with one another as well as with our Lord? Because it's the recognition that there but for the grace of God go I that unites us with people who sometimes seem very different from us. That we are willing to work with people, to love people, to embrace people who might seem to be very foreign to us in their understanding of the gospel, their lifestyle, their walk away from God. Because we recognize that prejudice,
10: Pride and haughtiness have no place in those who say, whatever beast is in you, I recognize was in me too, apart from the work of Christ. I do not stand apart. I do not stand above. There, but for the grace of God, go I. I'm just like you.
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8: It's the recognition that there but for the grace of God go I that unites us with people who sometimes seem very different from us. That we are willing to work with people, to love people, to embrace people who might seem to be very foreign to us in their understanding of the gospel, their lifestyle, their walk away from God, because we recognize that prejudice and pride and haughtiness have no place in those who say, whatever beast is in you, I recognize was in me too, apart from the work of Christ. I do not stand apart. I do not stand above. There, but for the grace of God, go I. I'm just like you. It's that ability to somehow see with the eyes of the gospel who I am as well as who others are that gives me the ability to begin to relate to people eye to eye and not looking down the nose. But beyond that, remember, Christ came to preach peace, which means he's preaching to me despite the beast in my heart. And if I recognize that this Christ has come to proclaim peace to my heart despite the fact that there's a beast within me, then I begin to love him. And if I love him for his peace toward me, then I will love those that he loves. Something begins to change in us when we recognize I'm not better than other people, but have simply been loved by a Savior through no goodness in myself. That now I want others to know that goodness. It changes us in ways that are hard to express. I think of Kathy and me living on the seminary campus that Johann mentioned earlier for 25 years or so. And in that Christian bubble where we lived on a Christian campus among Christian students studying for the ministry, and I taught them. I mean, day after day, I'm relating primarily only to Christians, highly committed Christians. And then in my last years at the seminary, being chancellor and having the opportunity to move to where my children were in the inner city of St. Louis, and to live to people next door who'd been imprisoned, who were different ethnicities from us, to shop among those who are different sexual orientation. And I don't exactly know how to express to you what happened to Kathy and me, how we talked at times, how we felt like we could breathe again. Like there was the opportunity for the gospel to be expressed from us, how we actually took joy in having the opportunity to say, I can now express the gospel in new and fresh ways, to actually rejoice in the opportunities that God was providing. Not to rejoice in the sin around us, But to rejoice that we could now truly, really love lost people. Not just feel it was our duty to take the gospel to them, but if we profoundly and really believe that we were no different than they, that Christ had come to rescue us and he could rescue them too. that in ways we could not quite express, we begin to feel that God was giving us opportunity to love people for the sake of the gospel. And we felt, as I said again, like we could breathe again the true reality of the gospel beyond the confines of our Christian bubble. Is that God's calling for us? I mean, does he really expect us to express his peace to those who are far off according to the words of the gospel? We begin to see it as Paul not only describes that Christ came to preach peace to those near and far, but he says in verse 18, for through him we both have access through the Spirit to the Father. We both have access, those far and those near, both have access in the Spirit to the Father. We won't understand what that verse is all about until we first understand what access means and then who's supposed to get it. The word access in the scriptures here is actually a word for permission to enter a throne room. We both, those far and near, have access to the Father. And so already the apostle has said in verse 6 of this chapter what that means, that we already are seated with Christ in heavenly places, that we have access because of our union with Christ, faith in him, to heaven itself. And as God has already seated Christ in a position of affection and favor and privilege, so those who are united to Christ have access to the throne room of God. That's why we can pray boldly, God help, because I have access to the Father. But there's more going on. As the language unfolds, the apostle is reminding us we have access because the walls of hostility have been broken down. If you're here last week, you may remember, I talked a little bit about what those walls of hostility were about. Do you remember? There were the outer courts in the ancient temple for the Gentiles. And there were the inner courts where the Jews could go. A sign between the outer court and the inner court. What was the sign saying? You cross here and you die. There was this wall of hostility, and that has been broken down. And now when the apostle says we have access in the Spirit to the Father, it's more than just palace language. We're beginning to understand temple languages here as well. But it's through Christ in the Spirit that we have access to the Father. Do you hear the Trinitarian reference? In Christ, in the Spirit, to the Father. There's only one place that the temple would fully exhibit that Trinitarian presence of God. That was not in the outer court or the inner court. Where was it? In the Holy of Holies. If we both, Jew and Gentile, would actually have access to the Holy of Holies, which of course happened when Christ died and the barrier was broken down between God and man, and in that miraculous event, the veil between the inner court and the Holy of Holies was rent from top to bottom, and the fire on the altar went out, and suddenly what happened was we had access to the Holy of Holies, so much so that in Romans 5, the apostle says, we now have access to the grace in which we now stand. Even in the Old Testament, when the great high priest went into the Holy of Holies, he crawled in. Can't get before the glory and the holiness of God, even standing on my own feet. But now, through Christ, who has taken away the hostility between us and God, we now enter into the holiness of God in the grace in which we now stand. It's the place of privilege. It's the place of honor. And the amazing thing the apostle is saying here in verse 18 is, and we both have access. Gentile and Jew, different nations, different languages, different peoples, different we all have access by the work of Christ to the beauty and the glory of God. For the Jews, that was practically incomprehensible, that a Gentile could be with a Jew in the presence of God. But God is here declaring, it is my purpose to deal with the both of you, Jew and Gentile. How's that make you feel? I got just a sense of it
10: When I was a child, five boys in my family growing up, and soccer was not yet the popular sport that it is now, which means for us as a family, it was all baseball. All summer long, into the fall, even early spring, it was all baseball. Now, with five boys, of course, you're often going to your brother's games, which means what? You are bored to tears, right? And so always, you know, as you're going to so many games through the summer, you're finding means of distraction. I can remember a particular summer night when I was with a friend and we were watching one of my brother's games. But in distraction, we began to find that dirt that is on ball fields across the South, right, had just been pulverized by so many games that it was the finest, softest powder. And some of you know what you can do. Against the night sky, when the stadium lights are shining, you take a Dixie cup and you fill it up with the dirt, right? Right? And you crimp it at the top, but leave one little hole. And then you take that Dixie cup and you throw it across the sky. It looks like a rocket going across the sky with the dirt falling out of it. And we were probably doing that for 15 or 20 minutes until I saw my friend just get so excited. He threw it in direction, and even as he was throwing it, I said, "Oh no!" You know. Because not only is he thrown in a different direction, the wind had changed. Which meant as the dirt was falling out of the cup, it was being blown onto the stands where my father sat. And as he wiped the dirt off of him, he looked at us. I could see wrath. And he pointed my direction and he did one of these. So I, you know, kind of gathered up all the courage in me. I started walking toward my father, but my father shook his head. No. He pointed to my friend, too. He said, "I am going to deal with the two of you together." We got to the stands, and my father said, "I want you to stop that. Now, here's some money for a coat. Go get one." We were amazed. Now, this is an imperfect example because there's no justice being applied. I know that, okay? Except for all the wrath that my father's now experiencing, the crowd now looking at him with absolute frown and rage that we're not in trouble. But what's happening to my friend and to me? We are high-fiving and hugging one another and saying, "This is great. We have been shown mercy together." One of the church fathers of the ancient church says, when the Apostle Paul says, those both far and near are being given access to the Father, it is like an object of clay and an object of rust being put together and coming out as an object of gold. It's dirt out of the ground and corroded rust, the dirt as in the pagan religions, the rust as in the rusty Jews, no longer corroded, corrupted by their own faith rather than by the faith of God himself. And God putting them together and saying, "As I deal with you together, you're gold."
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19: Some people comment about the challenges of living the Christian life. It's so hard, they say. Pastor Greg Laurie responds,
20: it's impossible to be a Christian. It is impossible for me to love my enemies. It is impossible for me to forgive someone who has hurt me. It is impossible for me to go the extra mile. I can't do it on my own. But through Christ, I can live this Christian life, and so can you.

yourself between a rock and a hard place with a home repair project? If you do this, the house catches fire. If you do that, the house falls down. And so you called the guy who knows stuff. He comes in and turns the whatchamacallit right side up, and job done. Where can we find that kind of help to turn the rest of our lives right side up? Pastor Greg Laurie answers that today on A New Beginning. Good encouragement coming our way.

0: our Jesus and You Old Testament series. In this series, we've looked at Jesus and His appearances in the Old Testament. Jesus said, your father Abraham rejoiced to see my day, and he saw it and he was glad. So Jesus was effectively saying, look, people, I knew Abraham. I talked with Abraham. So we know that Jesus made an appearance in the Old Testament to Abraham. We assume it was when Abraham was preparing to sacrifice his son in obedience to God, and the angel of the Lord appeared and stopped him. And we believe that was not an angel at all, but it was what we call a Christophany, an appearance of Christ. Then we know that Jacob wrestled with an angel who he later said he believed was God, and he called the place the face of God, where he wrestled with his angel. We believe that too was another Christophany. Jesus appeared to Joshua before he conquered Jericho. He also appeared to Gideon when he faced the Midianites. So he made all these Old Testament appearances because Jesus is in the Old Testament concealed and he's in the New Testament revealed. But now we come to this beautiful passage that tells us what his mission is. And it tells us more about his character. It's sort of like a diamond with many facets. You hold it up to the light and you turn it around and you see something different from every angle. And Isaiah 9:6 just shows us all of these facets of the diamond as we talk about Jesus. So let's start with the first part. And his name will be called Wonderful. That takes care of the dullness of life. I want to mention also that I want to thank Warren Wiersbe for his great outline on this particular verse in his book, His Name is Wonderful. So, His name is wonderful. That takes care of the dullness of life. That word wonder can be translated as amazement, surprise, astonishment, admiration, bewilderment, worship. Maybe the best word to put in its place would be awesome. His name will be called awesome. Only God is really awesome. Awe-inspiring. We sing, our God is an awesome God, and so we should. So his name is wonderful. That takes care of the dullness of life. When Jesus came, the angels came to the shepherds and announced his birth, and we read, when the shepherds shared what had happened, all that heard it wondered at these things told them by the shepherds. Everything Jesus did was wonderful. His birth was wonderful. His life was wonderful. His death and resurrection were wonderful. Everywhere he went, he created wonder. Walking on the water, healing the sick, even raising the dead. The more you know of Jesus, the more you will say he is wonderful. And all of that wonder will lead to worship and a desire to know him better. Ordinary people experience extraordinary things because of the wonder of Jesus. His name shall be called Wonderful. Again, that takes care of the dullness of life. His name is Counselor. God wants to counsel you. And when we read that, it just reminds us that God has a plan for our life. Did you know that? God has a specific plan for your life that is actually unfolding right now. And he's going to reveal that plan as you study the Word of God. So, his name shall be called Wonderful. That takes care of the dullness of life. His name shall be called Counselor. That takes care of the decisions of life. His name is Mighty God. That takes care of the demands of life. When Jesus walked this earth, it's important for us to realize that he was the God-man. Not man becoming a God. That's impossible. But God becoming a man and walking among us. Here's a perfect illustration of it. One day, the disciples and Jesus climbed into a boat and went out to the Sea of Galilee, and a huge storm came. And he was asleep in the lower part of the boat. What could be more human than being asleep from an exhausting day of hard work in ministry? So they woke him up and said, Jesus, we're going to die. Do something. So he came up on the deck and he said, peace be still, and the storm stopped. What could be more divine than stopping a storm? So there was Jesus walking among us, the man who wanted to tell us how to know God, and the man who was God And it's an amazing thing. And he's the mighty God, and he has this power for you. All power is given to me. And he said, now go therefore into all the world and make disciples. He said, you shall receive power after the Holy Spirit has come upon you. Now, power's a very appealing thing, especially to men. Men like power, all kinds of power, horsepower. Get some guys together with some cars. How much horsepower you have under that hood? I think the new Corvette ZR1 has 1,000 horsepower. Where are you going to use 1,000 horsepower? There's a Bugatti that has come out that supposedly is 1,500 horsepower and can go 350 miles per hour. Where are you going to drive? Hope you don't get a speeding ticket. I think it's just bragging rights. Or if you go to a gym with a bunch of guys, how much can you bench? How much power do you have? We talk a lot about power, but God wants to give us power to live this life. Because sometimes it seems difficult. Some will say, it's really hard to be a Christian. And I would have to agree, it's hard, but I would take it a step further. It's impossible to be a Christian. It is impossible for me to love my enemies. It is impossible for me to forgive someone who has hurt me. It is impossible for me to go the extra mile. I can't do it on my own. But then the Apostle Paul writes, I can do all things through Christ who strengthens me. No, I can't do this in my own ability or my own power, but through Christ, I can live this Christian life, and so can you.
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0: His name shall be called Wonderful Counselor, the Mighty God. But you need to be plugged into that power. Now, if you have an electric car, you know you need to plug it in. Unfortunately, some people have tried to put gas in their electric cars. You don't want to do that. So you want to keep that car plugged in just like you plug in your phone, right? And as people get a lot of new gadgets and they'll try to figure out whether they're not turning on or whether they're not functioning, they'll call tech support and they'll be asked two questions. Number one, is it turned on? Number two, is it plugged in? It's incredible how many times it's not plugged in. I'm calling, I don't know, I can't get this working. Is it plugged in? Well, of course, I didn't plug it. It came unplugged somehow. And we get unplugged spiritually. How do we plug in? We plug in by reading His Word. We plug in through prayer. We plug in through being involved in church. We plug in so many ways. His name shall be called Wonderful. That takes care of the dullness of life. His name is Counselor. That takes care of the decisions of life. His name is Everlasting Father. That takes care of the future of life. It's a reminder to us that as Christians, we will live forever. Now, I know that one day, if the Lord doesn't come first, and He could, we will die and we will be buried in the ground. But I also know there's a bodily resurrection. But even more, I know that the moment I take my last breath on earth, I take my first breath in heaven. This is the hope of the Christian. And I have an everlasting Father that will welcome me into eternity. And He will never abandon me, not in this life or the afterlife. And you know, when you think of a father, you look at our country today with so many broken homes and absentee fathers. This is a great comfort. And I think this is where the church can really shine. Men, I'm talking to you. You can be a father figure or a grandfather figure to a young person who maybe doesn't have a dad. I found a lot of that when I came to faith. And godly men like Chuck Smith and others that were an example for me. Someone for me to look to because I didn't have that growing up. And the church can supply that. We can be the family that people don't have. We can fill in those gaps for them. That's why the church is so important. And that's why it's so important to be involved in church. Not just show up and get out as quickly as possible. I know you don't like to get stuck in traffic. I understand that. But there's so much more to church than just come, sitting, worshiping, hearing a message and leaving. It's being engaged and being involved. And that is why we encourage you all to be in a small group. As I've often said, some things are learned in rows and other things are learned in circles. Like in a smaller group where you can engage and ask questions and contribute to the conversation. So our church is a family. And we can make up for a family maybe you don't have biologically. It certainly did that for me. His name will be called Wonderful Counselor, the Mighty God, the Prince of Peace. That takes care of the disturbances of life. And life is filled with disturbances, isn't it? The storms of life that hit us. There's family troubles. There's work troubles. Relationship troubles. Health troubles. But Jesus, the Prince of Peace, says, let not your hearts be troubled, neither let them be afraid. You believe in God, believe also in me. So he can bring peace in the midst of our storm. Now this verse addresses our future. Look at verse 6. And the government will be upon his shoulder. There's a bit of space in human history between unto us a son is given. And the government will be upon his shoulder. See, when Jesus came the first time, a lot of people misunderstood what he had come to do. They thought he was going to overthrow the power of Rome and free the Jewish people. But they missed those portions in the Old Testament that spoke of the suffering Savior, the Messiah who would come and die for the sin of the world. They missed the graphic description of Isaiah 53 that showed us how Jesus would suffer. They missed that statement in Psalm 22 where it says, they pierced my hands and my feet. You see, before he will carry the government on his shoulder, he would first carry the cross on his shoulder. So this part about the government upon his shoulder is in our future. It hasn't happened yet. This will happen when Christ comes again in the second coming and establishes his kingdom on earth as King of Kings and Lord of Lords. Before he will wear that crown of glory, he had to first wear the crown of thorns. So these five names of Jesus represent five dimensions of what every believer needs. His name shall be called Wonderful. That answers our disillusionment. His name shall be called Counselor. That answers our confusion. He'll be the Mighty God. That answers our weakness. Everlasting Father. That answers our loneliness. And finally, he'll be the Prince of Peace. That answers our turmoil. It's the name above all names, Jesus Christ. And one day, every knee will bow and every tongue will confess that he is the Lord. Every emperor, every atheist, every president, every pop star, every person will bow before him, including you and me. As I mentioned earlier, this series is called Jesus and You. And we've been talking about how Jesus engaged different people. It's fascinating to note that Jesus never dealt with any two people in exactly the same way. The way that he dealt with the woman at the well, a woman living in a moral life, is different than the way he dealt with the religious man named Nicodemus, which is different than the way he dealt with the tax collector Zacchaeus, which is different than the way he dealt with other people. He always varied it, and it was very personal. And that's what this is all about. You can have a relationship with God, you see. A personal relationship with him where he comes and takes residence in your heart. And you'll know it when he's there. So if I ask you right now, is Christ living in your life? And you say, I'm not sure. that would indicate that maybe he isn't. I mean, think about it this way. If somebody moved into your house at 3 o'clock in the morning, would you be aware of that maybe? If someone is in your home, you'll know it. And if Christ is in your heart, you'll know it. And if you don't know it, maybe he's not there. You say, well, what do you mean Christ in your heart? I don't know what that means. Well, you ask him to come to be your Savior, your Lord, your God, your friend. Jesus says, I stand at the door and I knock. If any man will hear my voice and open the door, I will come in. And actually what he says is, and I will sup with you. That's King James. We might update it and say, I'll have a meal with you. We'll develop this relationship. Do you have that? If you don't, you can have it right now. You can ask him to come into your life to forgive you of your sin. And if you've never done this yet, I want to close by giving you this opportunity so you can know he's wonderful. So he can be your counselor. So he can be your mighty God. So he can be your everlasting Father. So he can be your Prince of Peace. He's just a prayer away. Let's bow our heads and pray. Now, Father, I pray for every person here. And if they don't know you, Lord, let this be the moment they believe. Let this be the moment they ask you to come into their life to be their Savior and Lord. Now, if you want Jesus Christ to come into your life, if you want him to forgive you of your sin, if you want to know that when you die, you will go to heaven, if you want him to give you a second chance in life, wherever you are, pray this prayer after me. You could even pray it out loud if you like. Just pray, Lord Jesus, I know that I'm a sinner, but I know that you're the Savior who died on the cross for my sin and rose again from the dead. I repent of my sin now, and I choose to follow you from this moment forward. Be my Savior and my Lord. Be my God and my friend. Thank you for hearing this prayer and answering this prayer. In Jesus' name I ask this. Amen.

0: 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Well, Pastor Greg, the title of your new book is Am I Doing This Right? And what a great question, because I think we all may wonder that at some point.
1: Yeah.
0: And I hear a few listeners saying, yeah, like right now. What would be your first advice for somebody who says, Pastor Greg, am I doing this right? What would you say?
1: Yeah, well, I'd say it's a good thing to ask. You know, you want to constantly be improving. You want to be the best husband you can be. You want to be the best wife you can be. You want to be the best parents that you can be. You want to be the best version of you. And that means you need to be constantly growing spiritually. And also asking your spouse probably that question, am I doing this right? Is there room for improvement? Of course, we might be apprehensive to ask that.

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6: Shalom, beloved. 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
10: Now, some people like to take the task of, I'm just going to be one of those cool Christians, you know, like that all the non-Christians, they kind of like me. And all that means is you're not living out the gospel. Because if you really tell people what you believe, even if you whisper it, if they're not responding in repentance and faith, and some will, they'll hate you for it. They really will. I mean, you don't need to, but I mean, I'm all about relationships. Jesus is about relationships. Meet people, share the gospel. But you don't need to go through a 5-year relationship so that you can butter them up so that one day you can share Jesus with them. Because the moment you even whisper it, hey, I just want you to know something. Here's what the Bible says. You are dead and you are blind and you are wicked and you are on your way to hell and you deserve it because God is so holy and righteous and good and you spent your entire life apart from him and you need to own that. Whisper that to some of your friends and see how they respond. Some will thank you for all eternity. Others will hate you for it. Especially when you say, but Jesus Christ came for you because you were dead and you couldn't get to heaven and your good works don't count and they don't matter and all your religious efforts aren't going to make any difference and God's angry with your sin and he hates it every single day and he's storing up his wrath, but he sent his son and he poured all his wrath out on Jesus and he killed his son in your place who was buried and he rose. And if you'll turn from your sin and you'll turn to Christ, you can be completely forgiven and have a brand new life. Some people will say, thank you for sharing that with me. But a majority of people will hate you for that. You bigoted, fundamentalist, Bible-beating person. You can't believe Jesus is the only way. No, he is. I don't believe it. I know it's true. The Bible teaches that. And I'm telling you, I wish I could tell you the better and better you get at sharing the gospel and the longer and longer you do it, which I know I'm more experienced in it now than I was 35 years ago, that it gets easier. I wish I could tell you that more people respond. I wish I could tell you everybody will be happy with you when you do. The reality is they won't, because you're sharing a truth with them that they don't want. See, the world wants all the blessings of God. They just don't want God. And what we tend to try to wrap it in is, hey, here's what you can have. You can have forgiveness and you can have love and you can have grace and you can have heaven. What do I have to do? Well, you got to submit your life to Christ. Well, I don't want that. Well, then you can't have, well, then kind of just come to church for a while. No, it's either you're in or you're out. You either want your sin forgiven or you don't. And if you don't, you're hostile to the very things of God and you're hostile to God's people that believe it. And I wish I could tell you, I mean, I've seen it more and more even this last week and the last couple weeks, even with my wife having conversations with friends she's known for over 30 years or people that I know, family members, the more outspoken and vocal I am, the more I hear distance from the people that I love. And it's a reality check. I mean, just a couple weeks ago, you know, I had a chance to be in the White House and I was flying home on the plane and I was realizing, this picture is all over the place. People are going to see it in my family. Maybe I'll put it on a thread with my family. And I'm like, I can't put this on a thread with my family. But I did it anyway. And it was interesting, you know, because I even said, I know there's a lot of political views on this thread and I love y'all, but you need to know I got a chance to pray for President Trump in the White House today. And I sent it. And it was amazing the people that responded immediately. And it's amazing the people that haven't said a word to me since. Do you know what I'm saying? And it's this growing hostility. It's not a hostility. I don't have any hostility towards you. But when you take a stand on who Jesus is and he's the way and the truth and the life and there's right and there's wrong and this is what's right and this is what's wrong, not because I decided it's right and wrong, because God's word says it's right and wrong. And there are two genders and they're male and female and there is marriage between a man and a woman and abortion is wrong. And you start taking a stand on all these things and all of a sudden walls start going up. Like, we liked you when you kept your mouth shut. Do you understand what I'm saying? Opposition is normal. That's why we need the body of Christ. That's why we need the church, so we can come in here and not feel weird. So you'll come in here and say, oh, my people, they worship, they love the word. Amen. I mean, it's interesting for me, like everybody talks about the book of Philippians in the New Testament being one of their favorite books, and it's a great book. I mean, I love that book and memorized it at one time, and it's all about joy, but it's amazing the verses that you don't think about in the book of Philippians, where Paul, you know, after saying, for me to live is Christ and to die is gain, he goes on to say in verse 29 of chapter 1, for to you it has been granted for Christ's sake, not only to believe in him, but also to suffer for his sake. There's a Bible promise verse. God granted you not only to believe in him, but to get to suffer for Jesus' sake. And Paul doesn't even stop there, because in Philippians chapter 3, as he's going through his whole rhetoric of everything he used to be as a religious Pharisee and how he considers all that rubbish to the surpassing knowledge of knowing Jesus, he says this in 3:10, that I may know him and the power of his resurrection, I'm cool with that, and the fellowship of his sufferings, being conformed to his death, in order that I may attain the resurrection from the dead. So what's he saying? He says, I want to know the power of the resurrection. I want to know the power of the resurrection too. The same Holy Spirit that raised Jesus from the dead lives in you. I want to know that. But here's what he said. I also want to know the fellowship, the relationship of his sufferings. Lord, I want to know what it was like, how you suffered here. So every time you bring suffering into my life, it's a reminder of how you suffered. And the only reason you suffered was because of my sin. And you came and suffered. And I want to share that fellowship with you. So I'm so grateful every single time I suffer for being a Christian, because it reminds me everything you endured as God on my behalf for my sin, and I praise you for that. Now, most of us don't think like that. Like, I like the message up until that point. I'm not into the suffering part. Suffering's normative. You will suffer if you live for Jesus. Speak out more, talk more, live more, You'll just find this out. I was talking to somebody from the New York Times earlier this week, and they were asking me all these questions, and I was telling them about my visit. And as I was talking to them, I realized I'm used to talking to you. I'm used to talking to people that already believe the word is true and all these different things. And I'm like, okay, how do I frame this? And what do I say? And finally, I was just like, I'm just going to say it because that's all I know how to say. And then you can take it or leave it. But I'm not changing. My goal is to see as many people meet Jesus as they possibly can. Amen? And we can't see them meet Jesus if we're going to flinch. And that's the type of church we're becoming. It's not passive survival. It's like this active, gritty, Holy Spirit-powered perseverance. Amen? It's the type of church we're coming. Brave doesn't flinch. We're not going to flinch. When the culture presses in, we're going to press in deeper. And when the culture hates the truth, we're going to speak it louder. And when the pressure rises, we're going to stay planted. Amen? Why? Because the gospel is worth it. Because Jesus Christ is worth it. And because eternity is real. And that's why. And we want to be the kind of people that stand for the truth. So here's what I would say. Don't be shocked when you're hated for standing on the truth. Be faithful anyway. I mean, I look around. I know some of you personally. I know some of the things that you're enduring right now because you chose to be faithful to Jesus. And you're suffering. And Jesus is saying, now you know what I went through, and isn't it great that you're really learning who I am? And isn't it great that we have a fellowship we didn't have before? And isn't it great that you know me better than what we did? That's why I put this in your life, and I'm still with you, and I'm going to bring you through it, and don't you worry about it, but I'm your God, and let's keep going together. That's fact, amen? We don't like that fact, but it's true. And when you continue to take baby steps of faith all along, you can expect opposition, but just keep enduring without flinching. You'll get hit. You'll take your punches. It's okay. You just keep being faithful to Jesus. Keep honoring him and his word. Keep demonstrating love. You love your enemies and you pray for those who persecute you and you keep sharing the gospel as long as you have breath. Amen. That's how we faithfully endure. And when we're doing those things, when the word is authoritative and we're submitting without hesitation and when opposition is expected, but we're enduring without flinching, then we can get onto this third point, which is really the culmination of all of this. And then you need to understand is that this, that disciples are the prize. Disciples are the prize. So invest without limits. Disciples are the prize. Invest without limits. Notice what the apostle continues to say. He just got done saying that these people are hostile to all men and they were hindering us from speaking even to the Gentiles so they might be saved, with the result that they always fill up the full measure of their sins, but wrath has come upon them to the utmost. I mean, God's not leaving that stuff unpunished. When people are rude to you because you know Jesus, when people are hateful to you because you know Jesus, rejoice and be glad because your reward in heaven is great. God's wrath is stored up for the unrepentant. It doesn't mean that people who treated you bad can't repent and come to Christ. We repented and came to Christ. The Apostle Paul repented and came to Christ. Anytime anybody comes and repents, they're welcome in the family. Amen? That's the gospel. But if they oppose it to their death, there's a full measure of God's wrath that's stored in them. Notice what he says, but we, brethren, having been taken away from you for a short while. Remember, they were kicked out of Thessalonica. He said, in person, not in spirit. In other words, we're still praying for you. We're not seeing you. We're not in your presence, but we're with you in spirit. The Holy Spirit, the same Holy Spirit in you is in us, and we're praying for you. We're all the more eager with great desire to see you face to face. We wanted to see you. Why? Because Paul loved the people he led to Christ.
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10: Paul loved the people he led to Christ. because Paul loved the church. I won't go on a rant. I promise. Jesus loves the church. You must love the church if you're a Christian. You can talk about things the church needs to improve, and there will be things the church needs to improve until Jesus Christ gets back, no matter what church, no matter where you go. Because we're a group of imperfect people. I get that. And there's ways we can get better at a lot of things. And if you think there's problems at Brave Church, I probably know them 10 times better than you. I'll grant you that. But don't stop loving the church. And the church is the people in the church that love Jesus. Love them. Like, that's the prize. Notice what he says. He says, for who is our hope or joy or crown of exaltation? Is it not even you in the presence of our Lord Jesus that is coming? For you are our glory and joy. What's Paul excited about? He's not excited about budgets. He's not excited about buildings. He's not excited about new programs. What's he excited about? He's excited about the effect the gospel is having on people. And he's excited about the disciples who have repented of their sins and trust in Jesus. He's excited about their continued growth in Christ. And what's his joy and crown? I mean, Paul talks about crowns he's going to receive. The crown of righteousness he's going to receive on the day that God comes. We're going to be given crowns that we're going to cast down at Jesus' feet. He's going to give them to us. But he was saying, that's not what I'm excited about. Who's my joy? Who's my crown? It's y'all. When Jesus comes, for me to be able to show Jesus that I was faithful to what he entrusted to me. And there are faithful saints standing in the presence of Jesus when he comes. And why is this so important? Most of us know these verses, the Great Commission, Matthew 28:18-20. Most of us that have been in church for a long time could quote it, where Jesus said, all authority in heaven and earth been given to me. Therefore, go make disciples of all nations, baptizing them in the name of the Father and of the Son and the Holy Spirit, and teaching them to obey all I've commanded you, and I'll be with you always to the end of the age. So for those disciples, for the disciples in that generation, every generation that followed up until now, what's our assignment? It's to go make disciples. Now, there are participles. There's three participles there. And everybody's like, it's as you go or having gone, or it doesn't matter. It means wherever you're at, make disciples. If you're called overseas, go overseas, make disciples. If you're not, make disciples in your family, make disciples in your neighbor. Just make disciples. Why? And then teach them to obey everything Jesus taught them. Well, to make a disciple, you got to share the gospel. So somebody comes to Christ and you're sharing the gospel, and then you're growing people up, teaching them to obey everything that the Word of God teaches. So you know, for the final exam, Christian, that's what you're being graded on. You're not graded on your sin. That was taken care of at the cross. You're totally cleansed as a believer. You're going to be presented before the Father with exceedingly great joy. There's no guilt, no shame, but here's the assignment that God gave you. Whether you're in full-time vocational ministry and take a paycheck from a church, or whether you work as a tent maker like Paul did, or you work in the business sector, or you work as a mother or a father, or whatever you spend your time doing, your first and foremost responsibility is to proclaim the gospel and grow people up in the faith. And you get to tell Jesus on judgment day, how well did you do with that? Because Jesus is going to tell you this. I gave you your life. I gave you your years. I gave you your mind. I gave you your strengths. I gave you all your gifts. I gave you every financial resource that you had. And let me explain to you again why I gave them to you, so that you could best honor me by making disciples. That's why I gave you everything you have. So how did you do? Now, when that truth hit my life as a 24-year-old, I knew I couldn't continue to do what I was doing because all I cared about was making money and retiring early. And I wasn't thinking about how I was going to use my life to present my life to Jesus with a group of people who had come to know him. Friends, can I tell you this? I mean this with all sincerity. You are my joy and crown. There's no place I'd rather preach. There's no group of people I'd rather be here with. I would not even live in Denver if this church wasn't here. This is the reason we're here. This city and this state do not align with my convictions in any way, just so you know. And that's why I'm here, because God wants me here. And I just want to be clear on something, because I'm going to turn 55 in December, which seems exceptionally old, by the way. And I have a lot of friends that are my age that are starting to talk about retirement. Retirement is like a four-letter word to me. It sounds like a curse word to me. It's nowhere in the Bible, right? So people have asked me, hey, when are you going to retire? I don't plan on it. Like, why would I retire? Why would I retire? Excuse me. Why would I retire? Why would I want to spend my life doing nothing, knowing Jesus is coming back to grade me on what I'm doing? It sounds awful. Like, absolutely awful. They said, well, how long do you want to go? I'm like, well, Charles Stanley made it to 90. I'm going to at least use that as a bedrock. And at 90, I'll reconsider. You know, and here's why. Like, I don't want to be one of those guys, I hope I fall over dead at the pulpit. I don't want to do that because I don't want to scare you. I just, but, you know, if there comes a time, like, I mean, even, I don't think my wife would even want to live with me if I was retired. If there comes a time where I'm retiring, I'm going to ask the Lord to take me the next day. And some of you that are retiring, that's how I want to pray to the Lord for you. Now listen, I'm serious. Now I'm getting feedback. Good. Here's what I mean by that. I think it's okay to retire vocationally. I think it's okay to not earn a wage. It's not okay to retire from your kingdom responsibilities. That's what I mean. So if your whole goal in life is to move to a red state by the beach so that you can sit around and do nothing, you show me in the Bible where Jesus is calling you to do that. Just show me. Well, people on the beach need Jesus too, right? Well, then go there and share Jesus. Make that the reason that you're going. Make that the heart behind why you want to be there. See, if we only went to where we wanted to be, there'd only be a few cities we'd ever go to. It seems to me that when God calls a prophet and when God calls people, he usually takes them where they don't want to go, not where they want to go. He usually takes them to a group of people that they may not have even otherwise been around, not who they want to be around. It's not us planning our life for what we like and then asking God to bless it. It's planning our life to do surrendered to whatever God wants to do, and then we'll just do it whether we like it or not. I've been a lot of places over the last 35 years. I would have never, ever gone if Jesus hadn't called me there and had some of the most glorious times I've ever had with God's people because I was doing what he called me to do. Now, I want to tell you something. Some of you might be here and be like, well, I'm not a pastor. I'm not a minister. I'm not even really good at evangelism. I don't even know if I have anything to present to him. Let me tell you something. You do. There is always a return on investment when you invest in the kingdom. Always. You share the gospel with somebody that's hostile to you, there's a return on investment for that. Well, I work with the four-year-olds here at Brave, and they don't seem to be very thankful. And, you know, here's what I tell you. I was one of those four-year-olds once. I had teachers just like you once. I promise you, there were some of those teachers, because I know this to be true this day, that were praying for me at that time that probably didn't even like me or want me to be in their class, that as a result of their prayers, I'm doing what I'm doing now. There's always a return on investment when you invest in the kingdom. Now, you don't get to see it. The problem is you don't get to see it. Sometimes God gives us little glimpses of what we get to do, but we don't get to see it. Some people falsely think I see all the things that go on at Brave. I don't. Normally what I hear 90% of the time is everything that's wrong with Brave and everything that's wrong with me. That's what I hear most of the time. So when I hear a story here and there about something that was good, and Kim and I hear that, we're like, oh, it's okay. Something's working. It's okay, right? But that's how all of us feel, because the enemy keeps from you every good thing you're doing. And Jesus doesn't show you everything, because if he showed you everything he was doing, you'd have a really big head. He'd be like, I'm pretty awesome. You're a servant. You're a slave of the king, but there's always a return on investment. So whether we're talking about your financial resources, or whether we're talking about your time, whether we're talking about your energy, whether we're talking about your attitude, when you give your best effort to what Jesus loves, which is his church and his people in his church, and you pour into those people and you love them, I promise you on Judgment Day, when he comes back and there's people standing there, he's going to say, this is what I was doing through you. Well done, good and faithful servant. This is the church that was doing what I wanted you to do. Well done, good and faithful servants. And that's what Paul's saying. He's not just saying, you're my joy and crown. It's so cool you came to Christ. He's saying one day when Jesus comes back, to have you standing there with me is going to be the greatest joy in my life, to know that God used a sinner like me to help raise you up to follow the Savior that I love. Amen. There's no greater responsibility you have than that. Amen. So if I've changed some of your future plans and your retirement plans, I'm excited about that today. You know, I just think about it. I mean, I was reflecting on my ministry for the last 35 years and thinking about just different places I've been and different people I've shared with and some of the little things that I know. And I just pray that God's using that for his glory. Amen. That's what gets me excited. You hear me talk a lot about where we're going as a church and what we could do. And the reason I get excited is I want to see more people ready when Jesus comes. That's it. I'm not excited about this building. This building will not stand judgment day. I'm not excited about future buildings we have. I'm not excited about the prisons we're inside of. I'm not excited about the new schools we're doing. I am to the extent that we can present more people before Jesus when he returns that are living faithful for him. That's what I'm excited about. And that's why y'all are here. Amen. That's why I get excited to preach here, because you're my joy and my crown. That's why I study to show myself approved. That's why I proclaim with passion the truth of God's word, because I believe if you'll respond to God's word and submit to what he's showing you and do what he wants you to do, God will bless you. You'll bring God the greatest glory and you yourself will have the greatest joy. Amen. And that's how we faithfully endure till the end. That's how we have a faith that prevails. We believe the word of God is authoritative and we submit to it, even in a culture that says, no, we're not going to do that. We understand that opposition is expected, but we endure without flinching. We stand firm and we stand with each other. And then we recognize disciples are the prize. We invest without limits. So whether we're talking high five, hey, you should sign up to help. Whether we're talking about children's ministry, hey, we need more workers. Whether we're talking about cadre leaders, hey, you should lead a group. Whether we're talking about core team, hey, we need more people in the parking lot. Wherever it is, what shouldn't go off in your heart is, oh, I can't believe they're asking me to do stuff. What should go off in your heart is this. I can't believe that God would use a former sinner like me to serve him in a way that could bring more sons and daughters unto glory. I'll do whatever you've given to me, Lord. I want to exhaust it all for you because everything I have belongs to you, Jesus. All my money, all my time, all my energy, all my gifts, all my shortcomings, all my good things, they're all yours. Help me use them all for your glory. I don't care what people think about me. I do care what people think about you. Amen? And that's how God wants us all to live. And that's the faith that prevails.
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0: Welcome to Discovering the Jewish Jesus. I'm your host, Dustin Roberts. God is always communicating with us, but are we really tuned into Him? And how can we clearly hear what God has to say? That's the question that Rabbi Schneider is going to answer today. We're going to dive deep into the transformative power of God's anointing. And if you've missed any of the messages in this engaging series, make sure to catch up online at discoveringthejewishjesus.com. And right now, let's join Rabbi in prayer.
1: Father God, we just ask you right now for the spirit of wisdom and revelation in the knowledge of you. Help us, Father God, to better discern your spirit that's working in our lives through your Son, the Lord Jesus. For it's in his name and for your glory we pray. And all of us that are in agreement spoke Hebrew together and said, Amen and Amen. Last time I was talking about becoming more spirit conscious. The reason this is so important is because God is spirit. We're talking about being able to discern the movement of God's Holy Spirit in our lives. In Acts chapter 2, when the Holy Spirit was first given to the church, he was revealed as a tongue of fire. You remember how a tongue of fire came and rested on each one of those first 120 believers. And I made the point that the reason the Holy Spirit came as a tongue of fire was to illustrate that the Spirit of God is communicating to us. God's word is fire. God is a consuming fire, and a tongue is an oracle that communicates. The point is, beloved one, God is communicating to his children, but many are not hearing. This is why Jesus said, "He that has an ear to hear, let him hear." In the book of Job, Elihu, that gave Job godly counsel, he was the one of Job's counselors that wasn't rebuked. The rest of them were rebuked. But Elihu said this, he said, "The Lord speaks once, yea, twice, but no one's listening when man is fast asleep in his bed." In other words, Elihu was saying, the Lord communicates to his children through dreams at night, but they're not listening. They're not paying attention. In fact, you may recall when the Holy Spirit was first given, Peter said, what you're seeing right now is what was prophesied by the prophet Joel, that in the last day, saith the Lord, I'll pour forth my spirit on all flesh. And remember, he said, your young men will see visions and your old men will dream dreams. And so the point is the Holy Spirit is communicating to us through dreams. We're going to get into that specific subject in an episode that will be coming, but I'm simply making the point that God is communicating to us by his Spirit, but if we're not listening, if we haven't trained our senses to perceive him, we're going to miss so much of what he's saying to us. Now, we can train our senses to discern the voice of God's Spirit through practice. In fact, let me go back and read that scripture again. I'm reading from the book of Hebrews, chapter number 5, verse 14. The grass withers and the flowers fade, but the word of God abides forever. Beloved one, hear the word of God. But solid food is for the mature, who because of practice, listen now, have their senses trained to discern good or evil. In other words, through practice, the mature have trained themselves to discern the difference between God's Spirit, the Holy Spirit, or the Ruach HaKodesh, and the spirit of darkness. Obviously, it comes from the enemy. But we only get trained, the scripture says, through practice, which means number one, we need to be paying attention. And I'm going to get into specifically how to pay more attention in a second as I show you an example of this from the book of Numbers. I'm going to make an illustration that I believe will be helpful for many of you. So number one, to practice, we need to be aware of God's Spirit speaking. And then secondly, we need to advance or obey. In other words, when we say in Hebrew that famous declaration, Shema Yisrael Adonai Eloheinu Adonai Echad, which is translated in English, Hear, O Israel, the Lord our God, the Lord is one. But that word Shema that's translated hear is not just translated with the concept of simply hearing with our ears, but it actually means in the Hebrew, we hear and then obey. And so we get our senses trained not just by hearing God's Spirit and doing nothing in response, but we get our senses trained through practice when we first hear and then, listen now, step out and obey. In other words, if you're about to say something to somebody, but you feel a check in your spirit not to say it. How many have ever had that happen before? You knew in your inner man that you weren't supposed to say something, but you didn't stop. You didn't discipline yourself. You let your impulses and passions control you instead of obeying that gentle witness of the Holy Spirit. You went ahead and said it anyway. Did you get practice? Not really. But if you would have minded that check of the Holy Spirit, held your impulse, kept yourself from speaking what the Holy Spirit was leading you not to say, you could just feel that it wasn't right. You need to pay attention to that. Because remember, the anointing that you've received, we read in the first letter of John, is from the Holy One, and He's not a lie. And as you received Him, abide in Him. Okay, so we need to just sense what we're feeling, this intuitive sense. You see, the Holy Spirit speaks to us through intuition. We need to understand that the intuition that we have has been given to us by the Holy One, that it's the anointing of the Holy Spirit, and then we need to abide in that intuition. One of the ways that we get trained in this is by disconnecting from all that's driving us in the world, to pay attention instead to what's going on inside, and then abiding to that witness that comes oftentimes through intuition, abiding in Him and obeying. And so this is important, because as we learn how to abide on in the Holy Spirit that's inside us and then obey Him, we get trained in walking in the supernatural. You see, the Lord says, as many as are being led by the Spirit, these are the children of God. God expects us to be led by the Spirit. And this is supernatural. How are you led by the Spirit? You're led by the Spirit by learning how to pay attention to the witness of the Holy Spirit in your heart. Let me read that scripture again. I'm reading now from the book of 1 John chapter 2, verse 27. The anointing which you receive from Him abides in you. This anointing, it's real, and it's in you. And you have no need for anyone to teach you. In other words, you don't need to look on the outside right now. I mean, there's a place for teachers, obviously, but that's not what we're talking about right now. We're talking about paying attention to this witness that's inside you that you've received, and to trust it. And it says, and it goes on to say, and His anointing teaches you about all things and is true and is not a lie. And just as it has taught you, you abide in Him. In other words, we need to believe in this anointing. We need to believe that His Spirit, God's Spirit, lives in us. And through that, we begin to pay attention to this God-given intuition that we have, which is the anointing. And then we abide in this intuition. And so once again, I was saying, the scripture tells us in the book of Romans, as many as are being led by the Spirit of God, these are the sons of God. So how are we led by the Spirit of God? Well, one of the ways that we're led by the Spirit of God is abiding in this inner witness that we've been given, that I'm calling intuition, that comes to us from the Holy Spirit. You see, the Spirit is invisible. So you're led by the Spirit. Remember, the scripture says, as many as are being led by the Spirit, Romans 8, these are the sons of God. So we're being led by the Spirit, not by being able to cling to something in the visible world, but by following this inner witness. You see, Jesus said, the Spirit blows where it wishes, and you see not where He comes from or where He's going, and so it is with everyone that's born of the Spirit. In other words, Jesus is comparing the Spirit to the wind. And Jesus is saying, listen, you can't see the wind, right? You don't see where the wind's coming from. You don't see where the wind's going. And then Jesus also said, and so it is with everyone that's born of the Spirit. We can't see the Spirit, but we can feel the effects of the Spirit. We feel in the inner man His witness. We sense it. It's a God-given sense. And so I'm trying to lift us up, beloved, to become more God-conscious, to become more Spirit-conscious. As I said last week, Adam and Eve fell from God-consciousness when they ate from the tree of the knowledge of good and evil. But because we're born again, we now have been given God's Spirit to lift us back up into being conscious of God Himself, of the Holy One, and of Jesus, hallelujah, His Son.
0: 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And he'll be right back, but first, a quick announcement.
2: The tabernacle isn't just ancient history. 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But unless you understand the pattern, the path to the Holy of Holies and God's Shekinah glory remains hidden. 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Discover the meaning of the menorah, the priestly garments, the altar of incense, and more. 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Move beyond the veil.
0: 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And now, back to today's lesson. Here's Rabbi Schneider.
1: I remember years ago, as the Holy Spirit was training me about trusting in His inner witness. I was teaching a study one day, and I was teaching from the book of Numbers, and I was in a room, and all of a sudden, a door opened in the room, and a man walked in. I never had seen the man before in my life. And as soon as the man walked in, I sensed inside me that I was supposed to stand up and blow a shofar over him. And I actually had a shofar on the table where I was teaching from. But I didn't pay attention because it seemed too far out of the box. It seemed kind of nutso to me. So I didn't obey. Once again, this man walked in. I had never seen him before in my life, but I just felt this impulse that I was supposed to stand up and blow the shofar over him. But the impulse seemed so strange to me and so bizarre, I didn't do anything with it. I suppressed it. And so I instead just said to him, "What can I do for you?" And he said, "I came here today to buy a shofar. I believe the Lord wants me to buy a shofar." What would have happened if I would have obeyed the Holy Spirit? If I would have just stood up, blown the shofar over him, and then the guy would have been blown away and he would have said, "I can't believe this. I felt the Spirit of the Lord directed me here to buy a shofar. I walk in the door and you stand up and blow the shofar over me." And when he told me that he was there to buy the shofar, I was so grieved because I knew that I had missed it. And that really was awakening alarm to me that I need to pay attention to this inner witness of the Holy Spirit in my life. And what happens as we begin to step out in faith, as we begin to obey, the Scripture teaches us once again that our senses get trained. On the other hand, we shouldn't be naive, because not every impulse that we feel we know is from the Lord. In fact, the Bible tells us that we need to be on guard, not be fearful, but to have wisdom, because not every spirit's from the Lord. And that's one of the biggest dangers that we can fall into when we begin to realize that God is speaking to us supernaturally. In fact, I remember when the Lord first began to speak to me supernaturally, 30 years ago, I really began to become aware of it. I made the mistake, because I was naive, into thinking that every impression that I was having was from the Lord. You see, I knew God was speaking, so I wrongly made the mistake that every spirit that I was sensing was from the Lord. And the Lord then taught me and trained me, "No, let me teach you the difference between my spirit and that which is not of me." So listen to what the Scripture says in 1 John chapter 4, verse 1. "Beloved, do not believe every spirit, but test the spirits to see whether they are from God. Because many false prophets have gone out into the world." Even as there are many false prophets in the world, There are many false spirits in the world. And so I want you to be conscious and open and expectant to be led by God's Spirit. But I also want to guard you and warn you that you need to understand that not every spirit is from the Lord. So we need to be looking to the Lord. We need to ask Him to train us. And if our hearts are right, if we're truly trying to hear His voice, if we really want to get it right, I can promise you, when your heart is right, God will teach you and train you how to tell the difference between what's of Him and what's not of Him. And this takes place progressively, and it takes place over time. Don't be afraid of making a mistake. Don't be reckless. Don't be egotistical. Be humble. Step out in faith when you feel the Lord is leading you to do something or say something or not do something or not say something. Step out in faith humbly, and if you miss it, don't worry about it. You're either learning or you're winning. In other words, even if you get it wrong, if your heart's right, I can assure you God will train you in the process. Like my old martial arts instructor used to say, you're either winning or you're learning. In other words, even if you miss it, even if you lose, you're still learning something. And because you're learning something, the progress is going forward. I love an illustration from the Hebrew Bible in the book of Numbers. It's in Numbers chapter 9. The Spirit of the Lord is with the children of Israel in the wilderness when they were living in tents around the Mishkan, the tabernacle. And many of you know the story. By night, the Holy Spirit abode over the tabernacle as a pillar of fire. During the day, the Spirit of God took the form over the tabernacle as a glory cloud. And the Bible tells us in Numbers chapter 9 that when the Spirit of the Lord stopped, either in the form of the fire or the cloud, children of Israel would stop and they would camp there. But whenever the Spirit of the Lord lifted, whenever the fire lifted and began to move, whenever the cloud began to move, they would take up camp, and they would follow the Spirit. And the Scripture says they never knew when the cloud and the fire was going to move. Sometimes it was 2 days, sometimes 2 months, sometimes 2 years. But they had to obey. They had to keep their eye on God's Spirit in the form of the fire and the cloud. Now think about it. If the fire and the cloud was stopped over the tabernacle, but they got antsy, and they said they wanted to move, and they moved without the fire and the cloud going before them, what would have happened? They would have died in the wilderness because there wouldn't have been any provision for them there. On the other hand, conversely, if the Spirit of the Lord moved and they decided, you know what, we're comfortable here, we like this spot, we like this place, we're not going to move, we choose to stay here. If the Spirit of the Lord moved and they didn't move, what would have happened? They would have also died in the wilderness because there would have been no provision there. We have to become so dependent on the Spirit of the Lord that we move when He moves and we stop when He stops. And one of the primary ways that we do this is through paying attention to our intuition. It's simply, beloved, developing a sensitivity to what you're feeling on the inside. Does something feel right? If it feels right, then be bold and take action. Don't be timid. Don't doubt. Don't hesitate. Remember, 1 John 2:27 says, the anointing that you've received is not a lie. Abide in Him. So if you feel the Holy Spirit, you just sense something's right, you're supposed to take action. Take action, or else you're going to miss a lot. And there's a lot of fruit that you would have borne that you didn't bear because you didn't obey. On the other hand, if you're one of those people and you're just always running, you're always going somewhere, you can't seem to stop yourself, you can't sit still, unless you learn how to stop when the Holy Spirit is wanting you to stop, you're never going to get grounded. You'll never develop peace, and you'll never become as fruitful as you could be if you abide in Him. Jesus said, "He that abides in me bears much fruit." I want to encourage you, beloved. God loves us so much. He's got a lot for you and me, but we need to develop our ears to hear. We need to learn how to trust the Holy Spirit. We need to learn how to obey. In Jesus' name, I just speak this word over your life right now when I say, be strong, be courageous, trust the inner witness of the Holy Spirit, step out in faith, put God first in your life, and you're going to bear more fruit than you ever would have dreamed possible. This is Rabbi Schneider saying, I love you and shalom. Beloved, faith is a gift, but faith demands our obedience. Think about it. Abraham received the gift of faith from God, but he had to be obedient and offer up his son. And when we're obedient to the call of faith, our heart is open and we're able to receive Father's blessing. I want to ask you today, if you're being blessed and encouraged by this ministry, would you offer to the Lord your tithe or your offering through this ministry? In other words, God tells us in His Word, number one, that we should honor Him with our tithes and offerings, and number two, that we should do it through ministries that are feeding us. It's because of your obedience, beloved, that the world is being blessed through discovering the Jewish Jesus. And as you are obedient in offering the Lord your tithe and offering, it will open up your heart to receive even more of God, because our faith opens the door for Father's blessing in our life. I want to thank you in advance, beloved, for your tithe and offering through discovering the Jewish Jesus. I know as you're obedient to the Lord, He's going to bless you because of it. I love you. God bless you. And shalom.
0: Amen. 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And then here's something that you don't want to miss today. Two major celebrations are coming up that are actually connected in a powerful way. That's right. Shavuot begins at sunset on Thursday, May the 21st, and it ends at 9.

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0: The Lord bless you and keep you. The Lord make his face shine on you and be gracious to you. The Lord lift you up with his countenance. And the Lord give you, beloved one, his peace. 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
6: This is about a family in need. Running out of wine would be an embarrassment for this family. They would have been ashamed at being called poor hosts. Now, you may have never been in that circumstance, but the question is, has anyone in your family ever let other people down? And the answer is, yes, I'm sure. In our house, in your house. Has your family ever done something or failed to do something that would bring shame to your home? The question is, has that happened? And if the answer is yes, the next question is, does Jesus care about that? Because what we're going to see is Mary, the mother of Jesus, goes to her son and she's sad for them. Because this is a big party, lots of friends there. And they're about to be exposed as not being prepared. Now we get to verse 4. Jesus said to her, "Woman, what does that have to do with us? Or what do I have to do with you? My hour has not yet come." Now please don't read this as rudeness or disrespect on the part of Jesus. It's not. He's not confused. He's not unaware. He's not disrespectful to his mother. He's beginning his public ministry, because we'll show you in a minute, this is the first we're about to read of the 35 recorded miracles of Jesus. He's just beginning his public ministry. But there is an inter-family dynamic going on that we can't relate to. We know about Mary. She was the beloved of God. She was a sinful person in need of a Savior, but she was a righteous person, and God chose her to conceive as a virgin the Messiah. And so this baby that she raises, now he's a 30-year-old grown man, this is her son that she gave birth to, and this is also her Savior. And that is a weird relationship that none of us will ever be able to relate to. And what Jesus is saying to her is, you need to understand that things are about to change. Things are about to be different. My role now, he is going public with his calling to be the Lamb of God. He says, my hour has not yet come. And Jesus said that a lot along the way in his ministry, because the hour or the time that was assigned to him by the Heavenly Father was the time about 3 years from now to go to the cross. The most important event ever. That's the time that will come. And Jesus said it's not there yet. So what he's saying is, if you're asking me to do something miraculous, if you're asking me to do something with Holy Spirit power, understand how this is going to fit into my ministry for the next 3 years. It's a turning point in mother and son's relationship. It's a turning point in the public ministry of Jesus. He doesn't say, I don't care about you. He doesn't say, not my problem. He just says, I need you to see how this fits in. Keep reading John chapter 2, verse 5. His mother said to the servants, whatever he says to you, do it. As we said, Mary was told before Jesus was born that she would bear the Christ child, the Messiah. And she knows that he has been called, that he is different, that he is God. But trying to figure that out in the life of the child you're raising is something we can't relate to. She has a sense of his deity, but not quite sure what that means. And according to the Gospels, there are no recorded miracles of Jesus before this. So we ask, what kind of help was she requesting? Was it a miracle? Maybe. Maybe she just wanted him to help. Go get some more wine. Go comfort the family. Go explain to the guests what's going on. Maybe not miraculous help, just care. So she turns to the servants, the people who are serving the meal at this wedding, and he says, whatever he says, do it. I don't know what he's going to do, but I know he cares, and I know he's going to help, and whatever he asks of you, trust him, it's going to be the right thing to do. Well, the servants know what's going on. They know that this is about to be an embarrassment to the family, and they're ready to help. They hope somebody's got an idea to fix it. They just don't think he's going to know what to do. Verse 6, John 2. The narrator, the Apostle John, says there were 6 stone water pots set there for the Jewish custom of purification, containing 20 or 30 gallons each. The purpose of these jars was to wash your hands before and after a meal. Is it for hygiene? Yes, but more than that, it's for ritual cleaning. And these are made of stone, and that's important because in Jewish religious law, vessels made of pottery can become ritually unclean. You use them once and you don't use them again. Vessels made of stone do not become ritually unclean, and you can reuse them. And so outside the home, there would have been these 6 big jars, and we have some photos of some that were recently discovered just a couple of years ago. These are ancient stone water pots found in a cave there, and here they are when they've been taken out. This is the idea of what it looked like. Stone water jugs. 20 or 30 gallons each. There would have been 6 of them that are outside. That's a lot of water. Why? To prepare for all the guests that are coming to this party. They were outside, used by the guests. As you arrive into the home, you would wash, you would go into the home to get ready for the meal. But they're not inside. They're not in the kitchen. They're not in the banquet room, if you will. They're outside. But they're there, and Jesus knows that. So in verse 7, Jesus says to the servants, fill the water pots with water. Now, when they fill these up, I'm sure they're saying to themselves, okay, but that's not the problem here. The problem is not more water to wash your hands with. The problem is they've run out of wine and it's going to bring shame to their family. They are asking, are you sure this is what you want us to do? And by the way, how is this going to help anyway? So the rest of verse 7 says, they filled them to the brim. It'll end up being a lot more wine than they'll ever need for this wedding feast. But Jesus gives grace that's not marginal. Jesus gives grace that's abundant. And oh, by the way, 120 gallons of water, you didn't just go over to the faucet and turn the knob. You had to walk pretty good ways to find that much clean, fresh water. So I'm thinking they're walking over, walking back, going, he's fixing a problem that's not the problem. Question on the screen says, when Jesus commands me to do something that I cannot understand, will I obey? Okay, Jesus, it seems that this is the crisis, and you're telling me to do this over here. When Jesus commands me to do something that I cannot understand, will I obey him? Will I remember that he sees more than I see, that his eyes and his brain are bigger than mine? Will I try to correct him? Will I try to offer an alternative? Or will I obey? Verse 8. He said to them after they filled up the water pots, draw some out now and take it to the head waiter. So they took it to him. So again, I think the water jugs are outside the room and outside the house. He says, get a spoon, get a ladle, get something, little cup, draw some out, take it inside to the banquet, to the head waiter, the guy in charge of all the servants, the guy who's probably right now trying to find a solution to this problem. So the servants of the wedding feast, at Mary's urging and at Jesus' command, obeyed him the first time, not understanding how this is going to help, but they obeyed him the first time. They filled up these water jugs full of water. And what do they think is in the jug? Water. Which again, is not the problem. Draw some out. Take it to the head waiter. Are you sure? You want me to go tell my boss that I've got water for him when he's not looking for water? After I obey Jesus the first time, will I obey the second time? If Jesus asked me to do something that I can't explain, if Jesus asked me to do something and it will require me going public with my obedience, will I obey? It's one thing when they went out, stayed outside, went and got water, came back. Now they got to go to their boss with evidence that they're listening to this Jesus guy. What if people think I'm crazy? What if I obey Jesus and now I have to go public with that and I come to you and say, Jesus cares about the situation, even if you haven't asked him to care about the situation. He already cares about your situation because he doesn't care so much about your menu of your party as he cares about your heart and the shame and the embarrassment that he wants to rid you of. Will I obey the second time? So they take the cup or the ladle or whatever it is that they're holding and they go to the head waiter, to the boss. That guy over there, he said, bring this to you.
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6: Verse 9, and when the head waiter tasted the water, which had become wine, and did not know where it came from, parentheses, but the servants who had drawn the water knew, the head waiter called the bridegroom. So, picture all the characters in the story. The servants are dipping a cup into a jug of water, and they are carrying water to the boss, the head waiter, to give him a cup of water, which they don't need. He tastes it, and he says, "This is wine." But he didn't know where it comes from. He didn't know if they found an extra jar somewhere in the back of the kitchen somewhere. He didn't know where it comes from. They know it's from the hand washing water outside. He doesn't know that. People often experience the grace and power of Jesus without knowing the source of that gift. He has no idea that he's in the middle of one of the coolest stories in the whole Bible. He doesn't know that. All he knows is one of his crew finally did something right and found the extra jar that they should have lost earlier. But that's not what happened. So he tastes it. Oh, and he goes to the groom. Why does he go to the groom? Because the groom is the one experiencing the shame right now that he has let his family down. He has let all of his friends down. And the head waiter's going to the groom to say, "Hey, we're cool. Everything's cool now." But he says something beyond that. Verse 10. Every man serves the good wine first. And when men have drunk freely, then that which is poorer. You have kept the good wine until now. Okay, let's be honest. The point here is, it's a 7-day party with 7 days worth of wine. At the beginning of the party, the custom is you serve the good stuff. At the end of the party, you serve the stuff that's not so good because the guests might not care so much after 7 days. Just be honest. And what does the waiter say? No. You didn't save the poor quality stuff till the end. You saved the good stuff until now. What the world offers me will soon fail to satisfy. The longer it is experienced, the less satisfying it becomes. And what Jesus offers me is more than enough. It's better than what the world could offer me. Now, let's call time out and do a reminder here, okay? Let's remind ourselves to be very careful about this whole wine story, okay? Because the Bible is very clear about the dangers of being drunk with wine. Ephesians in the New Testament, Proverbs in the Old Testament, Ephesians 5 says clearly, do not get drunk with wine. Proverbs 20, whoever is intoxicated is not wise. Let's be honest, we're not talking about encouraging drunkenness. Because this story in John 2 is not even about water and wine as much as it is about Jesus cares about where you are right now. So the head waiter goes to the groom and says, "Man, you kept the good stuff until now." And the groom, what is he doing? Whew. He has no idea who did all this for him. All he knows is somebody cares about me and my family, and the sense of embarrassment, the sense of shame that I was dreading has been remedied for me. Look at the last verse, 2:11. This beginning of his signs Jesus did in Cana of Galilee and manifested his glory. And his disciples believed in him. I want you to see three groups of people. Some observed the power of Jesus and they were interested. That's cool. I wonder what he could do. I mean, he's getting water. They're not looking for water, but it's okay. It's interesting. Some observed the power of Jesus and they were impressed. But some observed the power of Jesus and they believed. I want you to see the power of Jesus at work in your life. I want you to see the power of Jesus at work in this church family. But I don't want you to be impressed by Jesus. I want you to believe in Jesus. Because they're not the same thing. When you see the power of Messiah Jesus at work, will you believe in Him as your Savior? Because you know what Jesus cares about? He cares about your heart. He cares about your family. He cares about your shame. He cares about your sense of loss, your sense of embarrassment. He cares. And He steps into a situation when He could have easily said, "Not my problem." And I want us to not buy into the lie that God's so busy with all the big stuff, the wars and the famines, that He doesn't have time for my stuff. That's just wrong. Your Heavenly Father cares about His children every day of the week. And He cares about your heart. So if you're having a big, beautiful wedding ceremony, here's another painting. Maybe you're having a banquet. Here's the question. We mentioned the turning of the water into wine was the first of 35 recorded miracles of Jesus. But the second bullet there says, why would it be God's perfect will that this be the first recorded miracle of Jesus? I'll show you the chart. I know you can't read it. It's small. Look, 35 recorded miracles of Jesus. This would be numero uno, el primero, right there at the top. Why would it be God the Father's perfect will that of all the recorded miracles of Jesus in the Scriptures, that the first one be turning water into wine? Before a relatively small audience of people in a small village named Cana. Why? Maybe because Jesus wants you to know He cares about your house. He cares about your family. He cares about your marriage. He cares about your heart. Maybe because this is a reminder that Jesus did not come primarily to be the historical figure, the religious leader. He came to be your Messiah. Why would God choose the first miracle of Jesus to be at a wedding in a home among friends of His family? Because Jesus doesn't want to be a stranger in your house. He wants to be welcomed into your family. And if you say there's too much shame, there's too much baggage, and I don't expect that you've had a 7-day wedding party go wrong, but you've had circumstances in your life, decisions you've made to do things or not do things. Your kids have done things. You've done things. Your parents did things. Your grandparents did things. There is something in your family that even today brings dishonor to your name, brings shame to your name. And Jesus is saying to you, I care about that. He knows your family. He knows your hurts. He knows your shame. He knows your faults. He knows your needs. And He says, I care about that. We asked at the beginning, do you need Jesus to deliver your family from sorrow and shame? Let me finish with the book of Psalms 103. For as high as the heavens are above the earth, so great is His loving kindness toward those who fear Him. As far as the east is from the west, so far has He removed our transgressions from us. Just as a father has compassion on his children, so the Lord has compassion on those who fear Him. If you personally, if your family is dealing with the struggle of shame, the struggle of the past, the struggle of letting people down, don't think Jesus is too busy for you. Don't think Jesus is uncaring. Realize He wants to come to your house. He wants to be a part of your family. But just like Mary had to figure out, he's not just another guy. He's not just another guest at your dinner table. He's the King of all kings who cares about you. He is Jesus, the deliverer. Let's pray about it, please. Our Father, I thank you that you step into our lives even when we don't know to ask you. Because you care enough about us and you know enough about us that you want to deliver us from our shame and our sorrow. So, Father, I pray for my home and all of our homes. When we look at our past or we look at our present and we struggle with our shame and we wonder, what will we do with this embarrassment? That you don't reject us and you don't ridicule us. You come and you visit us and you meet our needs in ways that are different and better and greater than we could ever imagine. So, Father, I pray for all of the families in this service and our other services today that you will be our deliverer, that you will meet us where we are. And deliver us from our shame. And you will separate our sin as far as the east is from the west. Because you are our Heavenly Father. Thank you that you love us that much. Thank you for being the deliverer we need. In the name of Jesus we pray. Amen and amen.
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12: Hello there, and thanks for tuning into this week's show. I'm your host, Chris McKay, and I'm really happy to have you along today as we explore and discover the secrets to health and wellness. 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And I want you to check them out when you have a chance, because they really do have some great products to improve your health, and you'll save some money in the process. Okay, folks, this is going to be a great show. We're going to talk about food cravings, low energy, high blood sugar, digestive problems, high cholesterol, sluggish metabolism, high blood pressure, pain. This list goes on and on. My guest today is Dr. Brent Agin. He's an MD with a focus in wellness and prevention. Dr. Agin has authored two books. The first one is Healthy Aging for Dummies, and the second one is called Superfoods for Dummies. He sees patients of all ages and maintains a diverse array of clientele, including professional athletes and celebrities. He's going to debunk everything you thought you knew about dieting and explain how those extra pounds, that spare tire around your waist, is not your fault. He's going to talk about what it is that's actually causing that. Dr. Agin, welcome to the show. Thanks for taking time out of your busy schedule to be with us today.
13: Thank you, Chris. I'm excited to be here.
12: All right, so I want to get right in. I mean, look, we are dealing as a society, we are dealing with obesity like we've never seen before. Diet after diet seems to fail. Blood sugar levels have gone wild. I mean, what's going on out there?
13: Let's get right into it, Chris, and I'm going to ask you a question.
12: Okay.
13: Why do you think we're gaining weight?
12: We eat too much and we don't exercise.
13: I wish it was that simple, but there's more to it. If it was that simple, we wouldn't have such a problem with our children. Why are we seeing six-month-olds obese?
12: Well, that's a good question, because I guess, you know, you're not going to have a six-month-old that's going to exercise more, right?
13: That's exactly the point. And I actually brought you a can of infant formula, and this is a way we can start seeing what the problem is.
12: Okay.
13: Take a look at this, and just give me the first ingredient.
12: Corn syrup.
13: There you go. High fructose corn syrup. And it's actually being introduced to us at a very early age.
12: Corn syrup is sugar, right?
13: That's correct. It's a way to make sugar in a processed form, but the bodies can't handle it the way they do with natural sugar. This processing of foods is really what's driving the hunger in this vicious cycle of obesity.
12: That's scary. So really, from the time that we're kids were being exposed to this.
13: Yeah, it's very scary. What we have going on today is this vicious weight gain cycle. Too much sugar in our foods, which inactivates leptin, the hormone that tells our brains that we're full. So we have these starving brains, which then keeps us eating past our full point. People don't want to be obese. People don't want to be overweight.
12: Right.
13: And it's just the same way as that people don't want to be addicted to drugs.
12: Yeah.
13: But they can't stop. And what's driving that is the body keeps telling you to eat more.
12: So what can we do then to stop our sugar addiction and lose the weight?
13: Well, Chris, I'm here to talk to you about this new weight loss formula. It's called Skinny D.
12: Skinny D. Okay, I like that.
13: It is a nutrient-rich liquid meal replacement drink that's clinically proven to provide a high degree of overall nutrition, and it helps you wean off the sugar addiction.
12: Okay.
13: Skinny D was designed to reduce the appetite, increase metabolism, it's low calorie, and it's very safe for diabetics as well as pre-diabetics.
12: Okay.
13: That's where the D in Skinny D comes from.
12: So what makes this so unique compared to what's already out there?
13: The first thing is that we've packed an enormous amount of nutritional value into this concentrate. One of the best appetite suppressants is good nutrition. It's packed full of plant extracts, amino acids, fiber, antioxidants, and adaptogens, ingredients that help reduce cravings, reduce appetite, and in 20 calories, and it's perfect for weight loss and general nutrition.
12: Now, how quickly do you start to see the pounds come off?
13: Within 72 hours, you're going to start seeing a good amount of weight coming
12: really?
13: Off. Yeah.
12: So what can you expect when you start taking your Skinny D formula?
13: Well, from the minute you start using Skinny D, your body's going to start learning when to shut off, when to stop eating, and that leads into all the other health benefits. I mean, lowering cholesterol, increase in sustained energy, normalization of blood sugars, less pain in the body by reduced inflammation, better mood, less anxiety, better digestion, better metabolism and absorption of nutrients. You're going to start seeing your skin looks better, your nails look better, you're going to look better.
12: Can you share some stories, some results that you're seeing from your patients?
13: The great thing is that I have success stories from people with diabetes, people who are obese, from people that are just looking to maintain good general health, from young people, old people. I mean, Skinny D can fit into everybody's diet. One of my patients, she was a diabetic, really kind of had just given up. I mean, she had tried multiple different diet options, but, you know, just the pounds weren't coming off. And she also just couldn't find any way to control her blood sugars.
12: Yeah.
13: So she had almost given up on life. I got her to try Skinny D and I said, you know, let's replace one meal and then just eat a little bit more sensible and come back and see me in a month. And 60 days later, she came back. She had lost about 22 pounds and was almost in tears. And she explained the situation and she had actually went to an amusement park. And for the first time in about 11 years, was able to walk around the amusement park and not get pushed in a wheelchair.
12: Wow.
13: And that's because she lost the weight, she had energy, and finally, some quality of life.
12: Yeah. Well, I want to take a minute here and let you listeners know that if you want to try Dr. Agin's Skinny D weight loss formula, there is a special toll-free number you can call. I'll give that to you now. It's 1-800-810-1497. And as you've heard, Skinny D is a nutrient-rich meal replacement drink. You mix this with water. It's perfectly safe for diabetics, and Skinny D will help you lose the weight and get the lean, sexy look you deserve. You know, I'm kind of thinking of it like Skinny D, Skinny Me. That's good, right?
13: That is
12: good. Okay, all right, we'll go with that. I also want to let you guys know that Dr. Agin has put together a very special introductory offer that's available to you listeners. So when you call, please be sure to mention this program, and you'll get a risk-free trial of Skinny D. Again, the number to call is 1-800-810-1497.
13: Hey, Chris, can I say something real quick?
12: Sure.
13: For all of you that have made the decision to try Skinny D and then take the first step in losing weight, one of the things I would like to include is a free copy of my 9 weight loss secrets you need to know. It talks about how to boost your sluggish metabolism, how much exercise you really need each day, powerful foods proven to reduce belly fat, and 2 simple natural diabetic secrets that every diabetic needs to know.
12: Folks, look, this is a great offer. The number to call is 1-800-810-1497. And I want you to know you have nothing to lose here because Skinny D is guaranteed to be safe and effective or your money back. So the number to call is 1-800-810-1497. I'll give it to you one more time. It's 1-800-810-1497. Okay, if you're just joining us, with me today is Dr. Brent Agin. He's an MD. He has a focus on wellness and prevention through an integrative approach. Dr. Agin is here today to talk about why we struggle to lose weight. And really, we're talking about the core of this problem being high fructose corn syrup. in terms of being overweight, being obese, and the health problems that are created because of that. Dr. Agin's been sharing with us a new formula that he's put together. It's a weight loss formula called Skinny D. It's designed to help really kind of wean us from this sugar addiction that we have, but do so in a very smart way. So, Dr. Agin, can you recap for my listeners that might just be joining us, what's going on out there?
13: We're in a situation where the foods we eat are driving us to want more of the same foods.
12: Mm-hmm.
13: Most of them have high fructose corn syrup, which is something our body just does not handle. It changes the way our body's metabolism works, causes your brain to want more food, and it causes this vicious cycle of overeating, becoming obese, and the research supports that.
12: And what is some of that research?
13: Well, back around 1990, Princeton did some studies. What they did is they took a group of rats that were able to eat as much food as they wanted to.
12: Okay.
13: And then they had another group of rats that ate just a small amount of high fructose corn syrup. The high fructose corn syrup rats ended up with obesity and had all of the signs of metabolic syndrome, which is basically what we're facing now.
12: From that standpoint, maybe you can talk a little bit about how your Skinny D formula then kind of breaks that cycle.
13: Skinny D was scientifically developed and is clinically proven to give the body nutrients that it needs to stop cravings and shut off the hormones that are stopping the brain
12: mm-hmm.
13: from telling you you're full.
12: Mm-hmm.
13: It's a natural formula, and nutrients and nutrition is your best appetite suppressant and best advocate for weight loss.
12: Mm-hmm. Now, what if you don't have any weight to lose? Is this something you could just use to get the nutrients that your body needs?
13: Well, let me ask you this, Chris. Do you eat breakfast every day?
12: No. I have coffee. Does that count?
13: That's the problem. Most people don't eat breakfast. They get up in the morning. They have a cup of coffee. They might not eat again until noon. And it's already a stress on the body just not eating overnight. Skinny D is the perfect solution. It's a very quick, very nutritionally packed concentrate.
12: Mm-hmm.
13: They can put in a bottle of water, walk out the door. There's their breakfast.
12: And how long would you use this for? Is this something that you could just keep using?
13: I suggest you do.
12: Okay.
13: Because if we look at statistics, 92% of dieters fail. The cookie diets, prepackaged meal diets, they're not working. So when we're talking about Skinny D, we found a successful option. Just stay with it, and long-term weight loss can definitely be achieved.
12: Well, what do people tell you about their experience with your Skinny D formula?
13: Chris, I got to tell you, we get phone calls, emails, letters. Here's a letter we received from JC. It says, when I first started taking Skinny D, my cholesterol was a little high. I now have perfect lab results. I have more energy than I ever had. Since drinking the delicious Skinny D, I feel more alert on my 9-to-5 job. Not to mention, finally able to wear some items that were hanging in the back of my closet with price tags still on them. It's a new day. I'm not at my goal yet, but when I'm there, Facebook will see me.
12: You know, that says a lot.
13: It's very powerful, and this is an opportunity for someone to get rid of the yo-yo dieting.
12: Mm-hmm.
13: Skinny D should take you right into a nice, balanced weight, and the health benefits come with that.
12: Yeah, well, it makes a lot of sense. And again, folks, if you like what you're hearing here and you want to try Dr. Agin's Skinny D weight loss formula, there is a special toll-free number you can call. 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And Dr. Agin, you mentioned that you're going to include a free gift for those people that call in today, right?
13: Yeah, I'm very excited for everyone that's going to pick up Skinny D and give it a try. And for doing so, we wanted to throw in a little gift. And it's a free copy of my 9 weight loss secrets you need to know. It talks about how to boost your sluggish metabolism, how much exercise you really need each day, powerful foods proven to reduce belly fat, and natural diabetic secrets that every diabetic needs to know.
12: I think that's really great. So, folks, look, you have absolutely nothing to lose here because the Skinny D formula is guaranteed to be safe and effective or your money back. So, again, the number that you need to call is 1-800-810-1497. I'll give it to you one more time. It's 1-800-810-1497. Well, what do you think, folks? I bet you never knew that high fructose corn syrup is in so many of our foods, and that's really what's causing overeating. But Dr. Agin has been telling us about this new way to effectively drop the weight through his formula called Skinny D. It's a meal replacement. It's going to help you feel full. It's going to help you deal with your cravings. And then secondarily, which I think is very unique, it's going to give you all of the nutrients that your body needs so that you're not starving yourself, right?
13: Yes. Starvation is a stress on the body. And it's very similar to what bears do when they hibernate.
12: Okay.
13: Bears try to slow down their metabolism by hormonal changes. And it's no different what happens in starvation programs. And that is why the rebound effect is so dramatic. People get off of these diets and they just look at foods and they start to gain weight.
12: It seems that way, doesn't it?
13: It's true.
12: Now, is that also why you kind of hit these plateaus?
13: Yeah, that's correct. And in our research, we did have plateaus, but they were very short-lived. Plateaus are inevitable, and it's actually kind of the body resetting itself.
12: Mm-hmm.
13: But to have short plateaus is really what makes the scientific breakthrough with Skinny D. I mean, it was formulated to work in a program that would minimize plateaus mm-hmm. and keep people losing weight in a nice, steady fashion.
12: Wow. Well, I want to talk about the studies in a minute, but before we do that, I took the liberty of going to the supermarket, and I picked up what would appear to be a similar meal replacement drink, and it actually has a little seal on it that says for diabetics. So if we do a comparison here in terms of this versus your Skinny D formula, what's different about these two?
13: Well, first, just go ahead and start reading the ingredients.
12: Okay. All right. This says water and then corn maltodextrin.
13: Oh, and what do you think that is?
12: Since it has fructose nearby, it might be high fructose corn syrup.
13: Yeah. There's a lot of interesting ways on labels that you can hide the actual ingredients.
12: This is kind of scary, right? Because this is for people with diabetes, and yet you're putting sugar back in the body.
13: Yeah, reading labels is confusing.
12: Yeah.
13: The marketing ploys out there saying 100% natural, but yet they're still full of high fructose corn syrup. How can that be? It gets very difficult to figure out what do I really eat. Replace a meal with Skinny D. And then try to choose foods that are more whole, raw foods.
12: Mm-hmm.
13: You're going to have results. Your bodies do not defy physics. If you eat that way, you're going to get results. It's plain and simple.
12: I want to talk a little bit about the studies mm-hmm. for Skinny D. Can we talk about some of the studies that were done?
13: Yeah, we did a few trials.
12: Mm-hmm.
13: The most recent trial, from the weight loss standpoint, the average weight loss in 2 weeks was 18.2 pounds.
12: 18.2 pounds?
13: 8.7 pounds in the first 72 hours. That was the average weight loss of participants. 6 week weight loss, 28.4 pounds.
12: Holy moly.
13: It's a lot of weight.
12: It is a lot of weight.
13: Yeah, let's talk a little bit about the health part.
12: Okay.
13: And this is the important part from the medical standpoint. Everybody had a drop in cholesterol, but the average drop of cholesterol was 20 points.
12: That's amazing.
13: Yeah. And I will say this time and time again is that good nutrition is your best advocate for weight loss and is definitely the best appetite suppressant.
12: And this is safe. Is there anything you have to worry about here?
13: It's very safe. Kids can drink it. Elders can drink it.
12: And it tastes good?
13: Tastes delicious. And I have one, and I was waiting for you to ask that because I want you to try it.
12: Okay. All right. So, well, I'll try it.
13: Yeah, I want
12: I'll
13: you to try
12: it.
13: Some.
12: So, okay. So let me I get some water here. Let me just pour it in a glass. Okay. So I'm gonna pour this in. All right. Mix it up. But you said sip it, right?
13: If you drink it very fast, your body might not even have time to say, okay, you're
12: that
13: full.
12: Tastes good.
13: Yeah, it's
12: good taste.
13: Good. Yeah, it has to taste good.
12: Yeah, and I can definitely see doing this. And this is only 20 calories, you said, right?
13: Only 20 calories. It's really a very positive, powerful meal replacement
12: mm-hmm.
13: that sets people in a position to better their health. You have to understand that this is a great opportunity to stop being a statistic. When you start to get into Skinny D, we already know you're going to look and feel better. I mean, and we know that people want to see the difference. They want to see the weight loss. They want to look better. But that's just part of it. Energy level, enjoying your life, being mm-hmm. able to have the energy to get through days and be productive at work and go enjoy your family and opportunities in life, normalizing blood sugars, reducing risk of
12: mm-hmm.
13: diabetes,
12: mm-hmm.
13: pain, high fructose corn syrup and highly processed foods drive inflammation. It's an inflammatory process in the body, but it also causes joint pain. It causes migraines. It causes all sorts of pain syndromes in the body.
12: Mm-hmm.
13: And Skinny D is a great opportunity to reduce pain. Better your mood. Start enjoying life a little bit better. Less bloating, gas, digestion. Improve heart health, reducing your risk of strokes and heart attacks.
12: Mm-hmm.
13: You're bettering your immune system. When you have stress on the body, your immune system is one of the first things that is punished.
12: Mm-hmm.
13: Your skin looking better. Acne going away. It's just endless.
12: Wow. Well, again, I'd love to hear some more of what your patients have had to say.
13: Well, like I said, Chris, we get all kinds of feedback from Skinny D users. Do we have time to read a few more letters?
12: Sure.
13: Here's another one. I decided to try Skinny D, not being sure of what I was getting into. However, it turned out to be very easy. Drinking the liquid was quick, easy, and tasty. I never felt hungry. I was surprised with the amount of weight I lost. I lost over 15 inches on the program and couldn't be happier with the results.
12: Wow, 15 inches. That's a lot.
13: That's a lot. And look at the statements that were in that small paragraph there. Quick, easy, and tasty, and I never felt hungry.
12: Yeah.
13: That was all what we were talking about.
12: Wow. Wow. Well, again, folks, if you like what you're hearing here and you want to try Dr. Agin's Skinny D weight loss formula, there is a special number that you can call today. It's 1-800-810-1497. Now, as we've been talking about, Skinny D is a nutrient-rich meal replacement drink that's been clinically proven to promote healthy, easy, and quick weight loss. Skinny D is designed to reduce your appetite, help get rid of those cravings, and increase your metabolism, all while supporting the nutritional needs of your body. And being able to do that with only 20 calories per serving. And as Dr. Agin mentioned, it's perfectly safe for diabetics, which really gives Skinny D the D in its name. But on the other hand, Skinny D is great for everyone to make sure that your body is getting the nutrients that it absolutely needs to be healthy. Remember, Dr. Agin has put together a very special offer for you today. Again, it's only available to you listeners. When you call, mention this program, and you're going to get a risk-free trial of Skinny D. And again, that number to call is 1-800-810-1497. And Dr. Agin, you're going to include a little something extra, right?
13: That's correct. And it's a free copy of my 9 weight loss secrets you need to know. It talks about how to boost your sluggish metabolism, how much exercise you really need each day, powerful foods proven to reduce belly fat, and natural diabetic secrets that every diabetic needs to know.
12: I think that's really great. Again, folks, this is a great offer. Remember, Skinny D, Skinny Me, this could be you. And all you have to do is call the number. That number is 1-800-810-1497. And look, you have absolutely nothing to lose here because Skinny D is guaranteed to be safe and effective or your money back. So again, that number to call is 1-800-810-1497. Well, folks, I don't know about you, but this is really interesting. I'm learning a ton here about why we struggle so much with trying to lose weight, really coming back to this high fructose corn syrup and how it's in practically everything we eat. Our bodies are having a tremendous difficulty trying to process it because it's not a natural form of sugar. But we've been talking with Dr. Agin about a way to deal with that, and it's called Skinny D. It uses new technology, key nutrients that are specifically selected and clinically proven to help stop these cravings, help you feel satisfied, but at the same time, help you drop that weight. And coming back to this high fructose corn syrup, if it's so addictive, why are we still seeing this out there? I mean, we became aware with cigarettes. It doesn't mean that everybody stopped smoking. But on the other hand, at least the awareness is there.
13: The high fructose corn syrup is a problem that's not going anywhere anytime soon. It's just, it's so inexpensive that it's just too easy to put in all of our foods. I mean, it's in ketchup. It's in yogurts. It's in cereals. It's
12: really?
13: In baby formulas. It's in things that are supposed to help diabetics. It's in all of our foods. And this is exactly why I developed Skinny D, to make it easier on all of you listeners to improve your health and lose weight.
12: Mm-hmm. And I think that's what it's, you know, at the end of the day, that's what it's about, to truly have a solution. I mean, what would you tell someone listening right now that's kind of thinking that same thing? This sounds good, but you know what? I've tried everything. Nothing works. And I'm checking out. Sorry.
13: Well, I say give it one more try. And if you are one of those listeners that have just feel like giving up, just understand you're not alone. There are a lot of people that were not asking to be in this position, and it's not your fault. Skinny D is a liquid that has the right vitamins and nutrients in it to help people lose weight and help them hold their cravings down, give them the nutrients to have their body run efficiently. We have research to support it. There's clinical trials to show that it is effective. Just give it one more try.
12: Well, who can benefit from your Skinny D formula?
13: Everybody. Yeah, everybody. And that's the truth. Any age, 20s, 30s, 40s, you know, my practice, I've seen a large portion of the population that are getting into their 40s and 50s and 60s now that are looking more than ever now to stay vital and stay vigorous and have this zest for life. And if you want to live a long, productive life and enjoy your hobbies and your family and travel, you have to lose weight. It's the first thing you have to do. You have to lose weight. You're going to get all the health benefits with it. And so that happens at all ages.
12: Well, we got to start winding things down here. What can Skinny D do for someone listening right now that is interested in what we've been talking about?
13: Well, the list is long, but I'll try to wrap it up here. You're going to start losing weight at a pretty quick pace. You're going to start seeing your skin looks better. Your nails look better. People are going to look better. But that's not where it stops. People are going to get more energy. They're going to lower their cholesterol, maintain their blood sugars, reduce pain by decreasing inflammation in the body. And by doing that, you're going to have better moods. You're going to be less depressed, sleep better. You're just going to get a better sense of well-being. This is an opportunity to really improve overall health.
12: Well, Dr. Agin, unfortunately, we have only a few minutes left here. Is there anything else that you want to share with our listeners today before we sign off?
13: Well, I could keep going for a while, but the biggest point is that this is a very good investment in health and could be the least expensive health benefit you could possibly get yourself involved in. We just talked about all the benefits that you can see from this product, and it has huge rewards. People owe it to themselves to give this a try and see if they can better their lives, and just don't give up. That's the biggest thing. Give this a try and start enjoying life.
12: Yeah, I think that's great advice. And Dr. Agin, again, thank you so much for taking time out of your busy schedule to be with us today.
13: Thank you.
12: All right, folks. Well, here is your last chance. If you want to try Dr. Agin's Skinny D weight loss formula, I'm going to give you a special toll-free number now that you can call. It's 1-800-

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4: 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And certainly the Word of God speaks to all issues of life, every issue of life. Now, there are many choices, and life's choices can become very complicated. And that's why we need God's Word, the distilled truth of God's Word. And when you read Proverbs, this is, in effect, the distilled truth of God, so that we can make those godly choices. Now, how are we going to learn to make these wise choices? Do we learn wisdom from our parents? Perhaps. If you have godly, Bible-believing parents, you can learn a great deal of wisdom. And parents have the responsibility of teaching their children. Listen to Deuteronomy 4:9. Only take care and keep your soul diligently, lest you forget the things that your eyes have seen, and lest they depart from your heart all the days of your life. Make them known to your children and to your children's children. We have the distinct privilege of passing the faith along and the truth of God's Word along to our children. So parents can do that. So often we learn what we learn from our peers. That can be a good thing. That can be a bad thing. Teenagers, you may have discovered your teenagers are listening to their friends right now more than they're listening to you, mom and dad, most likely. So many learn their wisdom from the culture and from the ideas and the opinions of this world. The Bible calls that the wisdom of this world. There is a wisdom that comes from above, and there is a wisdom that comes from below. The wisdom that is below is the wisdom of this world, the wisdom on a horizontal plane. It never looks up. It only looks this way and that way, from right to left. And the wisdom of this world without God is foolishness, according to the Bible. So in Proverbs, we have a wise father, Solomon, who is passing truth along to his son. Even as David, the great king of Israel, passed truth along to young Solomon. But there was something else that gave Solomon his wisdom. In a dream, Solomon, age 20, taking over the reins of leadership of Israel to guide and to govern the great nation. He feels totally incomplete and inadequate at that time. But God speaks to him in a dream, and he makes the most amazing offer. God says, ask me anything. Whatever you want, it's yours. What if God asked you that question or gave you that offer? What do you want? Ask me anything. And young Solomon said, I'm not prepared for the task that is ahead of me. And I have this huge responsibility. Therefore, oh God, just as you gave Wisdom to my father David, give wisdom to me, give me understanding and discernment that I can do what you want me to do in leading your nation. And God was pleased with what he heard from Solomon. He said, because you did not ask for wealth, or because you did not ask for long life, or because you did not ask for pleasure, I will give you all of these things, but most of all, I will give you my wisdom. And as a result, no one will arise like you after you. And it was true. God, by divine revelation, gave this man so much revelation that the world, the known world, came. He was the most interesting man on earth. The wisest man on earth. And they came from everywhere to ask him the questions of discernment and understanding, the difference between right and wrong and good and evil, what was wise and what was unwise. And he gave them wisdom, which you could define as uncommon sense, sanctified sense. Others have described wisdom as the practical use and application of knowledge, or the skillful use of knowledge. I like to define wisdom as the ability to see things from God's perspective, God's point of view. The wisdom is choosing God's way over my own way and applying his truth and principles to life, to learn these life-enhancing skills that build my character and forge my future. Ask God to put wisdom in your heart and teach this to your children. The purpose of every parent who knows the Lord Jesus Christ is to make disciples of his own, her own children. And we do this by teaching them God's truth and the principles for living skillfully and successfully according to God's way and God's will. So in Proverbs chapter 3, we discover how to do this at the outset. One, by remembering, never forgetting God's wisdom. That's what the first four verses tell us. Look at them. My son, do not forget my teaching, but let your heart keep my commandments. For length of days and years and life and peace they will add to you. You see, it's not only years to your life, but life to your years. God will develop the depth of our lives as well as the length of our lives, which is all in his hands. And let not steadfast love and faithfulness forsake you. Bind them around your neck. Write them on the tablets of your heart. So you will find favor and good success in the sight of God and man. Remember, never forget God's wisdom. This is echoed in the New Testament and throughout Scripture, but the Apostle Paul said in Ephesians 5, look carefully then how you walk, not as unwise, but as wise, making the best use of the time because the days are evil. Therefore, do not be foolish, but understand what the will of the Lord is. He goes on to say, the will of the Lord is that you be filled with the Holy Spirit. So, first and foremost, choose to pursue God's wisdom in your life. We don't get wisdom just by hoping so or wishing it to be so, but rather pursuing it by keeping his commandments, obeying God, writing it on the tablets of our hearts. And this is why Bible study is so important, and marking your scriptures and memorizing God's word and putting it in your heart, because with the revelation of God comes the inspiration of God and the illumination of God's spirit, and therefore the transformation of our lives. Choose to know and do God's will and to pursue his plan for your life. God promises us wisdom if we want to know wisdom. As a matter of fact, he says, if any of you lack wisdom, ask. Ask, book of James chapter 1, ask, and God will not reproach you. God will not accuse you for lifting your hand and saying, I don't understand, but God will give you the wisdom that you need to make the right choice. And now is the time to do it. Because, Paul said, these days are urgent, and redeem the time, making the best use of your time, because the days are evil. So we are to apply God's wisdom to these days and to these decisions that we make and to every area of our lives. We seem to be so good at compartmentalizing life. And we have sections over here that we reserve for ourselves and other sections over here that we reserve for God. And I think some of us have the idea that to come to Christ and is simply just to, you know, maybe change our vocabulary a little bit on Friday night and change our activities on Sunday morning. But when Christ comes to live in us, when the Spirit of God comes to live in us, He wants to give us His wisdom that applies to every decision we make. Every compartment and department of our lives belongs to Him. Nothing is to be off limits to our God. And so every decision we make, every choice we make, every opinion, every idea, every opportunity, every relationship, every circumstance of our lives, we need the wisdom of God. We dare not make a decision without Him.
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4: Proverbs 3:13 says the result of wise decisions, the result of God's wisdom, seeing things from His perspective, His point of view, blessed is the one who finds wisdom and the one who gets understanding. God's wisdom is available to all, and He wants you to have it. You can choose to walk in His ways, to keep His commandments. The Scripture says, above all, get wisdom. The same Scripture, Proverbs 9:10, says, the fear of the Lord is the beginning of wisdom, and the knowledge of the Holy One is insight. You may be brilliant, you may be insightful, you may be educated, you may be talented, trained, but if you don't know God, if you do not live in the fear of the Lord, then the Bible says you are a fool. You're living as a fool lives if you're living without God, without the fear of the Lord. There was a time to say a man was a God-fearing man, a woman, a God-fearing woman, it was a compliment, but you rarely hear that today. And yet the Bible tells us that fear, the fear of God, is the beginning of wisdom. I personally think that's a great part of what's wrong with our culture. There's no fear of God. The fear of God is to be awestruck in His presence, overwhelmed by His holiness. It is to reverence His very life. It is the fear of the Lord that causes us not to run from Him, but to run to Him. And there to find forgiveness and grace and power and mercy to live life as He intended it. The fear of the Lord is the beginning of wisdom. The difference between making good decisions, bad decisions, is often the fear of the Lord, the beginning of wisdom. Making essential or non-essential choices is based upon whether we live life by remembering God's wisdom or not. And that's what God has called every one of us to do in these days, to remember His wisdom. But not only that, to trust God's will. Now, Proverbs 3, 5, and 6, life verses to me, promises that we have talked about over the years here at Prestonwood, but so appropriate here to remind us in choosing God's way over our way that we must trust God and His purpose, His plan, His will for our lives. To know God is to fear God. To fear God is to love God. To love God is to trust God, and to trust God is to obey God. That's living in His wisdom. And if you trust someone because you love someone, you will do what they ask. And there's a lot of talk, of course, among Christians about the will of God, how to find the will of God. And in the purest sense, I've discovered over the years and life experience that I don't so much find the will of God as the will of God finds me. If you walk wisely in the will of God and His purposes and obey God's commandments step by step, God will open doors that no one can shut. He will say, this is the way, walk within it. His word will teach you. His spirit will breathe, whisper in a still small voice, divine directions. As many as are led by the Spirit of God, these are the children of God. But as we go, God will lead us. And here's the deal regarding God's will. Let me just simplify it. If you want to find God's will, do God's will. Do God's will right now. So often we think of the will of God as out there in the future, somewhere out there. But what I need to do, what you need to do, is do the will of God right now, today. And if I do the will of God today, my todays will turn into tomorrows, and my tomorrows will turn into new days, and before you know it, you're walking wisely in the will of God. Dead center, or should I say life-centered, in the will of God. And you don't need to be afraid or skittish regarding God's will. God, as someone said, will choose for you what you would choose for yourself if you had sense enough to choose it. Romans 12:2 says the will of God is good and perfect and acceptable. Too many people have the idea that if I choose to do the will of God, He'll make me miserable for the rest of my life. Not at all. God will bless you as you follow Him wherever you go. David Livingstone, the great missionary, said, I would rather be in the heart of Africa in the will of God than sitting on the throne of England out of the will of God. And God will prepare us. Now, it doesn't mean that there won't be pain in the providences of God and in the plan of God. While we delight to do His will, it's not always easy to do His will. Sometimes His will doesn't even make sense on the human level. It didn't make sense for Abraham, called of God, to go out without a map into a destination unknown by faith to believe God. That did not make sense, and yet God brought a nation from Abraham. It didn't make sense when God said to Moses, take the children of Israel across the Red Sea, water standing before them, Pharaoh behind them, mountains on either side. God said, go forward. Moses wasn't standing around saying, you know, if God would ever open that thing, we would go through. No, he stepped forward, and by faith, even though it didn't make sense, and God parted the waters and they walked through on dry ground. It didn't make sense when God called a young shepherd boy, David, with a few stones to go out and fight the giant of Gath, Goliath. That made no sense, but a great victory was won. Why? Because God's ways are not our ways. His ways are higher than our ways. He does things that are beyond our comprehension or understanding, exceeding abundantly above all that we can ask or think. It didn't make sense for Gideon to reduce his army of 30,000 down to 300 to go against the Midianites, but it was God's way, it was God's will. And when he obeyed God, God gave him a great victory. It didn't make sense when the angel of the Lord said to Mary, you will bear the Messiah into the world, you will conceive by the Holy Spirit and bring the Savior into the world. That made no sense. But she said, be it unto me according to your will, and the world was changed. God's way. It didn't make sense when Jesus walked by the Sea of Galilee and saw Peter and James and John, said, leave your nets, come and follow me, and I'll make you fishers of men. It didn't make sense to leave their vocation, their nets, their livelihood, their families, and just follow this stranger. And yet they were compelled by the call of God. And these men changed the world. Even though it didn't make sense. On and on we could go. Sometimes life doesn't make sense and it's painful, but providences of life lead us on by the hand of God. The wisdom of God described here in chapter 3, choosing God's way over my way, includes giving to God's work. Give to God's work. Look at verses 9 and 10. Stay tuned. Honor the Lord with your wealth and with the first fruits of all your produce. Then your barns will be filled with plenty and your vats will be bursting with wine. This is a very practical exhortation. Place God first in your life. This is the principle of first things first. Honor the Lord with the first fruits of your produce, your labor. Hold your possessions loosely. Don't hold on to what you have. There's something within all of us that wants to hold on to what we have. But the way to be miserable is to be miserly. And the love of money, not money itself, but the love of money will seduce you and steal your love of God. And if you want to break the chains and the bondage of finances on your life and of greed, the gods of greed, learn to give and to honor God first. The first choice of what you're to do with your money is to give it to God. The tithe. What is a tithe? A tenth? No. The first tenth. It's the principle that is woven throughout all of the scripture. Parents, are you teaching this truth to your children? By life, by example, as well as action? Are you giving to God the first fruits of your labor? Now, you may have heard this so many times that you've already pushed the snooze button and said, wake me up when this is over. But please don't miss this. So I'm going to teach you this truth. Before we do anything else with our money, we're to give the first portion to Christ and His church. Malachi 3:10, bring the full tithe into the storehouse, that there may be food in my house, and thereby put me to the test, says the Lord of hosts. If I will not open the windows of heaven for you and pour down for you a blessing until there is no more need. You either believe that or you don't believe that. That's either truth or it's error. You say, well, that's Old Testament. The New Testament is the same principle. On the first day of the week, bring the first part of your offering to God. And give it to the Lord. The storehouse, as far as I'm concerned, is the local church. The New Testament counterpart to the storehouse of the temple, New Testament church. You can debate me all you want on that. That's just my viewpoint. I believe in supporting the work and ministry of our church. We support other ministries. Dev and I have been tithing all these years. And we support other ministries. But first our church with our tithes and our offerings above the tithes. Say, well, I can't afford to tithe. No, if you're in trouble financially, you can't afford not to tithe. Don't miss this. Why would you want to live as a Christian without God being your CEO, the CEO of your family, of your company, of your finances? I guarantee you this, if you hold out on God and hold back on God in this, you will not receive the blessings that God desires to give. Tithing is an act of love and obedience and faith and worship. Say, well, I don't have much to tithe. What I've learned in life, that if you will tithe, begin tithing when you don't have much, you will continue tithing when you have much. And God is looking for people who will worship Him and trust Him and put Him first in their lives. Do you believe God will do what He promised? You've trusted Him with your immortal, eternal soul. Will you trust Him with your temporal possessions? Trust in the Lord. Put God to the test. Be a faithful, wise giver. Seldom repress a generous impulse. God prompts you to give.
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5: Well, let's focus on that one word, obedience. 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He clears the path. 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That's what this message was about today, is finding true success. 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
17: 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That's 855-577-2255. We're so glad you're here to listen. Today's program will complete the message we began yesterday. Here's Pastor Alan with part two of Breakthrough, Looting Interrupted.
18: Folks, it is not a simple thing to ignore the Lord. When you see the looting begin, we should understand God is sending an invitation. There were tremendous generational losses because of failures to respond. Breakthroughs involve the faithfulness of God around both his discipline and his purposes. We have to care about the purposes of God, or we're self-absorbed and God loves us too much simply to give us that permission. Now, if you'll allow me, I would like to take that biblical perspective and see if we can understand the world we're living in. Because what I want to submit to you is that right now our nation is being looted. And I don't understand it to be a political issue. I think Christians hide from the discussion because they use the word politics, but I truthfully don't think it has anything to do with politics. I think solutions may give an expression in those political realms, but I think we're being looted. I think our wealth, our strength, our opportunities, our futures, our children's futures are being diminished on a daily basis because of the hardness of our hearts. And I say that having spent my adult life serving in the church. So I'm not casting stones at anyone. I'm trying to understand diagnostically where we are so we can choose a better future. I don't think it has to result in the complete obliteration of our nation any more than I think the discipline of God in the midst of the land of Israel had to result in the destruction of the temple. I think that was a reflection upon a generation. And so I'm concerned about our generation and what we're doing. I've made a list of some things happening. In fact, I asked the guys to pull together a video. Looting has become so prevalent, I think we're almost immune to it. I think we've accepted it as a normal way of living. I'm not talking about some recent administration. This has been happening for some decades now. Both political parties involved. I've arrived at a place where up until recently, I've just thought of it as a uniparty. It's kind of like a Globetrotters game. Everybody rides the same bus to the game. They put on different uniforms and they split the gate after the game. I think it's far more profound than that. I think it's happening on a national basis in a far more widespread way. But I think it's being expressed in micro ways, in that things that we used to would have considered to be reprehensible, we now kind of shrug our shoulders at and go, yeah, it's unfortunate. We've got a whole new vocabulary for it. Smash and grabs now become a description for an evening out. Somebody asked me, one of our volunteers asked me recently, if we cared if people took things from the next chapter. And I said, yes, we do. You should stop them. It's not okay. Something has happened to our hearts and our attitudes. I just sat down and made a list of some things that I think have contributed to this. And some of these are contributive, and some of them are expressions of the looting that's taking place. Globalism, this move towards a global economy and currency. The diminishment of nationalism, where we shouldn't be proud of our country, we should be embarrassed of it. Causes us not to value the things that are valuable to us as a people. That diminishment of nationalism is associated with the demonization of colonialism. And into that discussion, they roll in missional activities. I'm talking about discussions at the most celebrated academic institutions in the country. Academia often teaches that Christian missions are a reflection of an antiquated view of people and culture. That we shouldn't presume to have a message of salvation which needs to be shared. And in order to discourage people from embracing that, and please understand, they've been telling your young people in our universities for decades now that the idea of missions is inappropriate, it's wicked, it's evil, it's condescending. And they'll cite the worst examples they can find of cultural missional activity when we tried to convert people's clothing and not change their hearts. They tell us Christian nationalism is wicked. It's become a derogatory term. Language has been manipulated to suggest that a love of country combined with an awareness of the sovereign intervention of God in history is not only inappropriate, it's dangerous. We should be investigated, monitored, watched. Christian Zionism gets dumped in that same bucket. That's the Christians who believe God has given the land of Israel to the Jewish people. We were recently included in the Jerusalem Post as one of the leading expressions of Christian Zionism in the world. I took it as a compliment. But I can give you some expressions of the looting of America. And one of them is the intentional marginalization of a biblical worldview. Folks, that's our heritage. That's our heritage. Imagine denying the heritage of the indigenous people of this nation, the Native American people, tell them that the way they worshiped should not be remembered. We should be eliminated. We should find the worst examples of how it affected behaviors. You wouldn't think of it, but they've taken our Christian heritage. So now we see apostasy within the church, and we see assaults upon our faith from without. You understand, I hope, that Marxism requires the diminishment of faith. Marxism is not a mystery. It's been practiced now for well over a century. And wherever they come into authority, wherever they gain power, one of the first things they do is close the churches, eliminate the leadership and the voices. The movement of manufacturing away from our nation is a plundering of our nation. I mean, it's been going on. It started in a very significant way, in an intentional way, in the 1970s. Moving manufacturing overseas, offshoring. There's a lot of statistics and a lot of numbers. I'll give you some high view stuff. As a result, the U.S. currently has a deficit of goods and services of over $500 billion a year. We don't make things anymore. We don't even want to go to work anymore. We don't even want to go to the office anymore. We want to work in our pajamas. It's become a national infection. But we didn't get to this point in a day or a week. It's not the result of a current administration, folks. This has been coming on us sequentially for quite a season. The devaluing of work and effort. Let me give you a list. Converse shoes, Gerber baby food, Schwinn bicycles, Craftsman tools, Under Armour, sports clothing and shoes and gear, York peppermint patties. How many of those you think are still manufactured in the U.S.? None of them. None of them. Gerber baby food. The rest of them I can tell you where they're manufactured, but Gerber doesn't disclose its manufacturing sites. Nestle, the owner of Gerber, just states that they have 418 factories in 86 countries. But they don't make any of it here. I'll give you another component of the looting of America, the refusal to use American energy sources. We spend billions of dollars annually spending it with other nations, depriving U.S. companies and citizens of the revenue and the jobs. We are looting our country. Terrorism, the targeting of civilians and acts of violence and war, and we won't say it. We relabel it. We don't want to create angst towards anyone. And if you dare to say some people group sponsor terrorism, you're xenophobic or some other phobic. We watched it in spades on 9/11. Airplanes were weaponized. Terrorism on our planet is not exclusively an Islamic issue, but it has been a predominantly Islamic issue. Trillions of dollars spent to try to make us safe. The loss of thousands of lives. They are looting our nation. Targeting civilians, men and women and children. And we are reluctant to say it. We are so addled, so confused. They tell us we deserve it. And we pay for our children to sit in the classrooms where that is taught.
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19: Lessons from Paul is a 90-day devotional. Some of my favorite verses that Paul wrote. Bit of devotional time and then some place to journal. The goal is to be changed. We want to be transformed by the Word of God and not just informed by it. Saul of Tarsus, a hero of mine, I got to know him as the Apostle Paul, an unrelenting advocate for Jesus in the face of unyielding persecution. Folks, that sounds like the world we live in. Lessons from Paul, it'll help you and I be overcomers, triumphant in this season in the earth. You'll enjoy the book.
17: 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That's 855-577-2255. Now, let's get back to Pastor Allen to wrap up part two of his message called Breakthrough, Looting Interrupted.
18: Illegal immigration. American taxpayers spent more than $150 billion, and these are conservative numbers, on immigrants illegally in the United States in 2023 alone. $150 billion. Illegal is the key word. If we want to change the immigration system, if we want to change the, it's okay, we can do that. You and I would go to prison for making illegal withdrawals from the bank. We call it stealing. When people come to our country uninvited, intentionally avoid the immigration process and consume our services of education, of health care, our social services, they are overwhelming us. It is looting our country. And we're so addled as a nation, we have trouble saying it. We have sanctuary cities, major American cities, some of the most celebrated American cities that refuse to obey federal laws but demand federal funding, looting this nation, taking money from people who pay their taxes and refusing to enforce the laws that we have agreed to yield to. I've been considering declaring myself a sanctuary person. Do you suppose I could avoid the IRS that way? Probably not. We've used our military as a social experiment, looting our nation, diminishing the ability of our fine men and women who voluntarily raise their hands to do the two things they're supposed to do in the military, defend our country and defeat our enemies. And we've watched them be turned into a DEI experiment. We've watched them turn them into an LGBTQI2 and whatever number they add this week. And they've rendered them ineffective. They've mocked them. They've hunted down people in the military who had a strong biblical worldview and have expelled them. They are looting our country. And what do the Christians say? Well, we don't want to talk about that. Could we do a Bible study on the Pharisees? Folks, I believe in studying the Bible, but the point of that is to be salt and light. The list goes on. We've defunded the police. You know, the ultimate outcome of all of this, if the looting continues unchecked, I'll tell you where it's going. There will be a complete absence of any leadership from churches. We'll simply be asked to be cultural voices, not to be advocates for a biblical worldview. We'll just be asked to repeat whatever the mantra is of whoever happens to have authority over us. That'll be the only way to maintain our status. You'll have to deny your faith. You better use your freedom while you have freedom to be an advocate for a biblical worldview. There's another outcome. It doesn't take any imagination. This is not prophetic, folks. We'll be bankrupt. We are currently, they say $36 trillion in debt, but that's really a tiny expression of the total debt that we have. If the numbers are so far beyond imagination, the interest payment on our debt for this year is projected to be $892 billion. If you don't know, that's more than we spend on our entire defense budget. And it's almost a third higher than the interest payment on our debt in 2023. It is not sustainable. They are looting our country. Lawlessness will grow rapidly. What you saw in the little video is an hors d'oeuvre. Widespread violence is growing. Our children are being preyed upon, and they're not being educated well. They're seen as profit centers in the healthcare community while they're mutilated. Biological sex is not confusing. They are looting our homes. The healthcare system, as we have known it, will collapse. We will watch an unbridled pursuit of pleasure. Hedonism. I could go on. I think you get a sense. I've got just a few moments. I want to give you a response. I want to go back to the biblical notion for a minute. What happened when the Babylonians burned the temple? Didn't happen because Nebuchadnezzar got up one morning on the wrong side of the bed. It didn't happen in a day or a week. It was the result of years of the people of God saying, we don't intend to listen. We want to do what we want to do. Some of us don't want to pay attention because we've done pretty well while the looting's taking place. We've gotten some of the loot. So we'll just keep looking straight ahead, acting like we don't notice. It's going to take courageous change from the people of faith. The most hopeful thing I have seen in a season was the response of the election, not because of the people that were sent, but the millions of people across this nation in flyover country that raised their hands inexplicably. They haven't done it in a long, long, long time. It was a historic response. They said, we think we're going the wrong direction. So here's my suggestion. You've got some notes for this. I believe we are at a pivot point. We can choose the Lord with a new heart and experience freedom, or we can continue to imagine we're capable of solving our own problems and we'll face greater expressions of judgment. The Babylonians are not our problem. A political party, a political adversary is not your problem. China is not our problem. They are a problem, but they're an expression. Isaiah chapter 1, God said, come now, let us reason together. Though your sins are like scarlet, they shall be as white as snow. And though they're red as crimson, they shall be like wool. If you're willing and obedient, you'll eat the best from the land. But if you resist and rebel, you'll be devoured by the sword. That didn't happen the next day. It didn't happen the next week. It didn't happen the next month. So people that heard it thought, that's not serious business. But the kids that were born in Babylon, when they read it, they thought, I wish they would have listened. I'm tired of all the banter about how much you care for the children and you persist in your ungodliness. You don't give a hoot about the kids or you'd begin to honor the Lord. Amen. We are ravaging the generations the coming with our ungodliness. Oh, they'll change. They'll find a way. God is faithful. But they'll look at us. In James chapter 4, we're given a prescription. It says, you adulterous people. James is writing to people of faith. He's not writing to pagans. You adulterous people, don't you know? And when the Bible says, don't you know, what's the answer? Probably not. Don't you know that friendship with the world is hatred towards God? Anyone who chooses to be a friend of the world becomes an enemy of God. In the New Testament, the word world talks about this present world order, the systems in place, the means of engaging, the activities. He said to be a friend with this present world order means you're an enemy of God. Or do you think the scriptures say without reason that the spirit he caused to live in us envies intensely? But he gives us more grace. That is why the scripture says God opposes the proud, but he gives grace to the humble. And then we're given a response. Submit yourselves then to God. Resist the devil and he will flee from you. The first step is what? Submit to God. Bend your knee. Decide that Jesus is Lord, that he's not just a sinner's prayer. I believe in conversion, but the point of conversion is so that Jesus can be Lord. Begin for yourself. Don't say, I've said that prayer and I've been baptized. Is Jesus really Lord? Are you submitted to God in your life? Or do you tolerate ungodliness? It's a very important question for every one of us to answer. The next statement is resist the devil. Now, we can get some momentum around that, but folks, you're powerless. It's foolish. It's useless to try to resist the devil if you're not submitted to God.
20: Come near to God, and He'll come near to you. So that's the next invitation. We want to come nearer to God. Well, how would we do that? Come near to God. He gives us three very practical ways. James is so practical. He said, wash your hands. Don't leave dirt on your hands. Don't leave unforgiveness on your hands. Don't leave resentment on your hands.

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3: Ourselves. If God has to intervene, it's humiliation. You can humble yourself or you can be humiliated before the power of God. But the invitation that we're given throughout Scripture is to humble ourselves. Doesn't mean we have no value, that we have no worth. It means we understand ourselves in God's economy, that there's a God and it's not us. It's not saying I don't have any abilities. You do. God's given you abilities. He's given you influence. He's given you talents and gifts. Use them for Him. And then look at the outcome. He will lift you up. It doesn't matter who the enemy is. It doesn't matter how dark the circumstance. You see, we don't have to have a majority, folks. There is an authority in the truth of God. We can do this. We're salt and light. God will help us. God will help us.
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0: Imagine this. God promises you a son. You're 99 years old and still no son. Would you start to wonder if God forgot? Welcome to Through the Bible with our teacher, Dr. J. Vernon McGee. I'm Steve Schwetz, welcoming you aboard the Bible bus as we travel through the whole Word of God in 5 years. So, did God forget his promise? Well, I think you already know the answer, don't you? But Abraham's story is a powerful reminder. Just when things look impossible, God makes them possible. And we're going to see that unfold in our study as it continues in Genesis 16. Turn there if you can. And while you find your place, here's a quick email from a fellow listener named Kathy. Thank you for the work you do in Jesus' name throughout the world. I'm encouraged, and my view of God is much larger as I hear about the home groups that are growing. My heart sings for joy knowing I have brothers and sisters in Christ in so many countries. I'm happy to have sent a contribution to the work. Thank you, Greg and Steve, for the presentations and updates from around the world. Surely Jesus is returning soon. Well, Kathy, I sure hope Jesus returns soon also. We're grateful for friends like you who do invest financially and prayerfully support the ministry. You know, together, we're blessed to keep moving forward on this journey through God's Word. So if you'd like to join Kathy and me and other listeners who help provide maybe a tank of gas or even a new set of tires for the Bible bus as it rolls along in more than 250 languages worldwide, you can do that through our app at ttb.org or by calling 1-800-65-BIBLE. And you can also send your gift by mail to Box 7100, Pasadena, California, 91109. In Canada, Box 25325, London, Ontario, N6C6B1. And let's pray as we begin. Heavenly Father, thank you for your word. It is a treasure in our lives. And thank you that it's living and active as we listen and respond to your truth. May those near and far hear and praise you. In Jesus' name, amen. Here's our study of Genesis 16 on Through the Bible with Dr. J. Vernon McGee.
1: Now as we come back to this 16th chapter, we see here another one of the tests of Abraham in which he failed. You have here the unbelief of both Sarah and Abraham and the birth of Ishmael. This is certainly a letdown after the wonder of the last chapter. It really is something that is quite disturbing. And will you note now, as we come to chapter 16, Sarah suggested to Abram, Hagar, the maid, in view of the fact she could not have a child, and at least had not had one, and that, may I say, would be according to the law of that day. The moral implications that you and I read into this are not quite here in the historical record. That does not mean that God does not approve of it, because he doesn't. He'll make that quite evident. But Abraham and Sarah were brought up in Ur of the Chaldees, in which this was a common practice, and the moral angle is not the thing that for them was so terrible. The thing that was terrible, they just didn't believe God. And that is the thing that's the opposite today. The sin that they committed, and it was a sin, God treated it as such, by Abram taking Sarah's maid Hagar, that was a sin. But today, we reverse that. We would say, yes, it's a sin, but the unbelief, we don't pay too much attention to that. And yet, that was the real sin here. That is, lots blacker than the other. Now, when this boy, Ishmael, was born, this maid looked down on Sarah. Sarah realized she had done wrong, and we read in verse 6, But Abram said unto Sarah, Behold, thy maid is in thy hand. Do to her as it pleaseth thee. And when Sarah dealt hardly with her, she fled from her face. Now she took off. She ran away. And it would probably have meant death to her, and certainly to the child. And so the angel of the Lord, and again, I'm inclined to believe the angel of the Lord here is none other than the pre-incarnate Christ. And it's the picture of him. He's always out looking for the lost. And the angel of the Lord found her by a fountain of water in the wilderness, by the fountain in the way of Shur. she had gotten a pretty good ways from home here, and he said, "Hagar, Sarah's maid, whence camest thou, and whither wilt thou go?" And she said, "I flee from the face of my mistress Sarah." And the angel of the Lord said unto her, "Return to thy mistress, submit thyself under her hands." And the angel of the Lord said unto her, "I will multiply thy seed exceedingly, that it shall not be numbered for multitude." Now you find when you get to the fourth chapter of the epistle to the Galatians that Paul uses this as an allegory, as he tells us, that's what it is. And he speaks of Hagar and her offspring as being Mount Sinai, where the law was given and the legality of it and the bondage of it. And he speaks of Sarah, the one that is free. The thing is that the one that belonged to Abraham actually was Sarah. That was his wife. And a great many today want to take on something different. They want to get under the law. But my friend, we've been joined to Christ. The church has been espoused to Christ, Paul says, as a chaste virgin, and will someday be the bride of Christ. Now, may I say to you, you don't want to take on the law. That's another one that you and I just don't need. That's like Hagar. That's the point that Paul's making over in Galatians here. Now, this is going to be a great sorrow, not only to Sarah, it's already that to her, but it's going to be a greater sorrow even to Abraham later on. Verse 11, "The angel of the Lord said unto her, Behold, thou art with child, shall bear a son, shall call his name Ishmael, because the Lord hath heard thy affliction. He'll be a wild man. His hand will be against every man, and every man's hand against him, and he shall dwell in the presence of all his brethren." Have you looked at this verse in light of about 4,000 years of history out there in the Middle East and what's going on out there today? He's a wild man. That's been the story of those Bedouin tribes of the desert down through the centuries. And it's a fulfillment of the prophecy that God gave. These are offspring of Ishmael. And they'll tell you out there that they are sons of Ishmael. They are sons of Abraham, but also they are sons of Ishmael, and they go to Abraham through Ishmael. Now, verse 13, "And she called the name of the Lord that spake unto her, Thou God seest me, for she said, Have I also here looked after him that seeth me?" Now, how gracious God is to her. It's not her sin. So God very graciously deals with her. And I believe firmly that the angel of the Lord here is none other than the pre-incarnate Christ, gone out to seek the lost again. He's that kind of a shepherd, and he brings to her this good word. And she called the name of the Lord that spake unto her, "Thou God seest me." Now that is something new to her. She did not realize that. You see, they did have a very primitive idea and conception of God. For she said, "Have I also here looked after him that seeth me?" And she's overwhelmed by the fact that she's seen of God. Now, that doesn't seem to be very impressive to us today because we have a higher view of God than that. But wait just a minute. We probably come just as far short of really knowing about God as she does. You see, it's difficult for a little finite man to conceive of the infinite God, and all of us come short of understanding and of knowing him. I think that's a theme that will engage us throughout the endless ages of eternity, is just coming to know God, and that's worthy of any man's study. That is something that will dignify man's position throughout eternity, is to come to know God. Now, verse 15, "And Hagar bare Abram a son." Remember, Ishmael was Abram's son, and Abram called his son's name, which Hagar bare, Ishmael. And Abram was 86 years old when Hagar bare Ishmael to Abram. Now he was 86 years old. Now we come to chapter 17, and we've now come to the chapter that in many ways, and a great many consider it one of the outstanding chapters of the Bible. Now, before we get into it, I'd like to just make, as it were, a recapitulation of what we've said along, that God tested Abraham. God appeared to him 7 times. And we've noted that there were certain failures in the life of Abraham, but also there were successes. And actually, there were 7 tests that God gave to Abraham. We saw, first of all, that God called him out of Ur of the Chaldees, his home. And Abram responded partially. His faith was weak and imperfect, but at least he moved out. And we find that Abram finally arrived safely in the land of Canaan, and God blessed him. Then the famine in the land of Canaan, that was the second. And Abram fled from the land of Canaan to Egypt, and he acquired riches and Hagar that we've just been talking about. And both were a stumbling block. Then the third test, Abraham was given riches, and they are a real test. They've been a stumbling block for many a man, by the way. The riches, I've always, frankly, wished the Lord had let me have that kind of a test and some of the others that I've had. But nevertheless, I'm of the opinion he couldn't have trusted me with them. Abraham actually didn't forget God, and he was certainly generous and magnanimous toward his nephew Lot, but it separated him from Lot, and God appeared to him. Then we saw Abraham was given power by the defeat of the kings of the east. That is a real test. He happens to be the conqueror. And this man Melchizedek met him, and I think that strengthened Abraham for the test, and so he refused the spoils of war. And God appeared to Abraham and encouraged him. Then we have the fifth test. God delayed giving Abraham a son by his wife Sarah. And Abraham became impatient, and through the prompting of Sarah, he took matters in his own hand and moved outside the will of God. Then you have the birth of Ishmael, and the Arabs of the desert today will still plague the nation Israel, and they'll keep right on doing that, I think, until the millennium. Then the sixth test we'll see later was at the destruction of Sodom and Gomorrah, and then the seventh one will be the offering of Isaac. Now, this more or less gives us the picture that is before us. But now, let's come back here to this 17th chapter, in view of the fact it's such a remarkable chapter, and as we've said, a great many actually feel that this is the outstanding chapter of the book of Genesis. Well, God here makes this covenant with Abraham and changes the name of Abram to Abraham. And God also confirms his promise to Abraham about a son. He lets him know that Ishmael is not the one that he promised him. Now, in one sense, this chapter is the key to the book of Genesis. It actually may be a key to the entire Bible. God's covenant with Abraham concerns 2 important items here, a seed and a land. And God reveals himself to Abraham by a new name, El Shaddai, the Almighty God. And also he gives Abraham a new name. And I've been calling him first Abram and Abraham, but up to this point, actually, his name was Abram. Now it's changed to Abraham. Abram means high father, and Abraham means father of a multitude. Ishmael is not the son God promised Abraham. That is the thing this chapter makes very clear. Now let me come to chapter 17 and read in your hearing. And when Abram was 90 years old and nine, think of that. He was 86 years old when Ishmael was born. And it was not until about 13 years later, well, in fact, it was 14 years later, when Isaac was born. When Abram was 90 years old and nine, the Lord appeared to Abram and said unto him, I am El Shaddai. I am the Almighty God. New name. Walk before me and be thou perfect. This is the picture that's given to us. And I will make my covenant. And 13 times in this chapter, we find the name covenant. And in 27 verses, for that to appear 13 times, obviously means God's talking about the covenant. That is very important. Listen to him now. And I will make my covenant between me and thee, and I will multiply thee exceedingly. Now, this is God's fifth appearance to this man. Not only his fifth appearance to this man, but now he comes not only to make the covenant, but to reaffirm the promise that he has made, which absolutely, of course, rules out this boy Ishmael. And I'm not sure, but what that's one of the very important reasons why it was like that. Now you find that Paul, writing in the fourth chapter of Romans, the 19th verse, he said this, and being not weak in faith, he considered not his own body, now dead, when he was about 100 years old, neither yet the deadness of Sarah's womb. Now, Sarah's womb actually was a tomb. It was the place of death. And out of death came life. Isaac was born, and Paul concludes that fourth chapter by saying, he says he was delivered for our offenses, he was raised again for our justification. Life out of death. And that is the promise now God is making to this man. He is 99 years old. And that means that Sarah was 89 years old. When Isaac was born, Abraham was 100 years old, Sarah 90. Now God goes on to say, and Abram fell on his face, and God talked with him, saying, as for me, behold, my covenant is with thee, and thou shalt be a father of many nations. You'll be a father of many nations. Now, we have here the father of many nations. I suppose that it could be said that he's probably had more children than any other man that's ever lived on the earth, as far as we know. Just think of it, for 4,000 years, two great lines, the line of Ishmael, line of Isaac. And there have been millions in each line. What a family. What a homecoming. And added to that, there's a spiritual seed. And we are called the children of God by faith in Christ. And Paul in Romans 4:16 says, speaking of Abraham, says, who is the father of us all? That is, of believers, and also of the nation Israel, and also of the Arabs, by the way. Just think of the millions of people. I tell you, this man here, God says, I'm going to make you a father of many nations. Now, God's made that good. This thing was said 4,000 years ago. And he goes on to say, neither shall thy name any more be called Abram, but thy name shall be Abraham, for a father of many nations have I made thee. Now, the word Abram means high father, a father of the height, exalted father. And Abraham means, as we're told here, father of a multitude. Now suppose in that day, and now I'm injecting a little story in here to illustrate this, to show you something of the faith of this man Abraham. Now suppose one morning that Abraham and Sarah got up. And they were working around the tent, and all of a sudden, out at their little oasis, where they had a spring there at Hebron, and the well that he had there. Why, there appear a group of traders. They've come down from the north, and they are on the way down to Egypt. And they want to know if they can water their camels. And Abraham goes out to meet them. There were a great deal of hospitable people in that day, by the way. Quite interesting. We speak of the caveman of way back yonder and how terrible he was. May I say to you that in that day, a stranger couldn't go through the country without somebody to open their home, and they it would entertain him. If you came into Los Angeles, a stranger, friend, and knew nobody, I don't know anybody to take you in. Frankly, I don't. And there are a lot of Christians in this area. Our culture is altogether different today, but we certainly lack the hospitality they had in that day. And Abraham went out to meet them, said, sure, help yourself. Said, I'll feed you stock. And would you like staying for a while? And they said, no, we're in a hurry to get down to Egypt. We're on a business trip. And one of the men says, my name is Allah. And the other one says, my name's Allah Baba. And they said, what's your name? He says, my name is High Father. And they said, my, boy or girl? And Abram said, well, I don't have any children. He said, you mean to tell me that you don't have any children and your name is Abram? And he said, yes, my name is Abram. And so they laughed. They said, how in the world can you be a father and not have children? And they ride off on the desert laughing. And they come back 6 months later. And when they come by again, Abram goes out to greet them again. And they said, they all begin to laugh. Hello there, High Father. And he said, my name's not High Father anymore. Oh, they said, what is it? He said, Father of a multitude. And they said, my, must have been twins. And Abraham says, no, I still don't have any children. And then they really laugh. They say, how ridiculous can that be? Well, here is a man who was a father before he had any children. And it's Abraham. And he's that by faith now. But 4,000 years later, where I sit and where you are listening right now, we can say that God sure made this good. The name stuck, if you please. And he's still Abraham, the father of a multitude. Now God says in verse 6, and I'll make thee exceeding fruitful, and I will make nations of thee, and kings shall come out of thee. Has God made that one good? He certainly has. Now in verse 7, and I will establish my covenant between me and thee and thy seed after thee, in their generations for an everlasting covenant. Now, what kind of covenant did God make with Abraham? An everlasting covenant. Well, if it's everlasting, is it good today? It certainly is. You see, God promised you and me everlasting life if we would trust Christ. And that's a covenant God made. And my friend, if God's not going to make this one good he made to Abraham, you better look into yours again. But I have news for you. He's going to make yours good. But he's also going to make Abraham's good. But we'll have to wait next time to see this covenant. May God richly bless you.
0: What does everlasting really mean? What are God's conditions? And what exactly is he promising? Well, we're going to explore more as our study continues. And as I mentioned earlier, we're deeply grateful for the faithful and generous support of those who benefit from our Bible study with Dr. McGee. 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And if you'd like to pray with us regularly, and you know we would love that, we'd invite you to join the World Prayer Team. 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It's a great addition to your study. I'm Steve Schwetz, praying that God blesses you as you walk with Him in His Word.

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7: This is Albert Moeller for townhall.com. With the background of Russia's invasion and ongoing war against Ukraine, recently this astounding headline from the BBC. Quote, Putin says he thinks Ukraine conflict coming to an end. Now, for perspective, just consider last weekend's annual Victory Day parade in Moscow. It commemorates the end of World War II. What's notable this year is not what happened, but what didn't happen. Russia couldn't afford to hold the parade as usual because Ukraine, as it turns out, has been so ingenious and so aggressive with its use of drones that Putin couldn't afford to hold that kind of military parade. It would have been one giant magnet for a massive undertaking and attack by Ukraine. This is a game changer. Russia has now lost 350,000 men. If you're a strong man, an autocrat in this kind of system, you have to appear strong and invincible. You can't be a political strongman and a leader that gets into this kind of quagmire. Putin is running out of time. Russians know it, and Vladimir Putin knows it.
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11: With SRN News, I'm Rich Thomason in Washington. Following the first meeting of their summit, it lasted a couple of hours. President Trump and Chinese President Xi are now attending a state dinner in Beijing. Mr. Trump with warm words for his Chinese counterpart.
12: You and I have known each other now for a long time. In fact, the longest relationship of our two countries that any president and president has had. And it's to me an honor.
11: The White House says Presidents Trump and Xi had a good meeting talking about enhancing economic cooperation, with some U.S. business leaders chiming in on that. They also agreed the Strait of Hormuz must remain open, toll-free, and they agree that Iran must never get a nuclear weapon. On Wall Street this morning, stock futures are higher so far. The Dow futures up 316 points. NASDAQ futures better by 61. This is SRN News.
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13: You and I, who are a part of the body of Jesus Christ, who know and love the Lord Jesus Christ, who are in His church, who have been saved, been born again, are simply responding to the divine decree of the eternal God made before the world began.
14: 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C.S. Lewis said that Christians can be like children who would rather make mud pies in a slum than play at a lovely beach. In other words, they may settle for measly joys, not realizing there's something much, much better. The question is, are you doing what C.S. Lewis described? Are you putting too much focus on earning money and developing your career and building relationships, things that aren't necessarily wrong, but they don't even compare to the riches Christ offers? How do you take hold of the untold wealth that's yours if you're a Christian? John MacArthur helps you answer that life-changing question in his current series on Grace to You. It's titled, Richer Than You Think. And now here's the lesson.
15: Father, as we approach your word, we are humbled. We feel less than adequate to deal with these grandiose and glorious truths that are beyond us. We are reminded that the secret things belong to the Lord. We are reminded that your ways are higher than our ways, that we cannot understand all things. And yet, Father, we ask that the Spirit of God would give us a measure of understanding for the deep things of the word, and that it might be the voice of God that speaks and the power of the Spirit of God who delineates and applies the truth. To that end, we seek thee in this time. In Christ's name, amen. We're looking at Ephesians 1, Ephesians chapter 1. We're not going to consider a lengthy passage, but a brief one. But the depth of the passage demands that we dig in. And I hope you have your thinking cap on. You're not going to be able to operate on half of your cylinders this morning. You're going to have to function on all of them because of the depth of what we want to say out of the Word of God. We're looking at verses 4 through 6a of Ephesians 1, and I'll read them just to give you a setting for your thoughts. According as He hath chosen us in Him before the foundation of the world, that we should be holy and without blame before Him, in love having predestinated us unto the adoption of sons by Jesus Christ to Himself, according to the good pleasure of His will, to the praise of the glory of His grace. And we'll stop right there. There is a unity in the church that is more than just the unity of a common agreement on a philosophy or a religion. It is the unity of a commonness in life. The common eternal life of God pulses through the soul of every believer. And we are tied together. 1 Corinthians 6:17, he that is joined to the Lord is one spirit. Therefore, all that are joined to the Lord are one spirit with one another. The emphasis of Ephesians, then, is that we are a body. Now, in the theology of the body, which is basically what Paul deals with in the first three chapters of Ephesians, the practice of the body in the last three, but in the theology of the body, Paul begins by taking us into eternity past to see how God designed it. Now, I want you to note something. God's purpose for the body is that it would manifest uniformly, totally, completely, corporately, Jesus Christ. That's the intention. We are, as a body, to manifest Christ in the world. I call the incarnation body one and the church body two. God manifest in the flesh in Jesus Christ. God manifest in the flesh through His church. We are Christ in the world. We are involved in a manifestation of Jesus Christ individually and corporately. For example, all the gifts that are listed in Romans 12 were true of Jesus Christ in His ministry. So that what you have in those spiritual gifts is the re-manifestation of Christ in the corporate church. We are to be one in Him.
13: It says in 4:13, until we come to the measure of the stature of the fullness of Christ, the world should see Jesus Christ in us. Composite Christ-likeness. Now this tremendous master plan, this tremendous concept by God, this great plan, Paul says, was begun in eternity past. Before time, before creation, before anybody existed. In the free and independent and sovereign will of God, He set the plan in motion. The body was formed in eternity past. That's the message of chapter 1, verses 3 to 14. I want you to look at it with me. Chapter 1, verses 3 to 14. Now, we're just taking 4 through 6a, because that's where we've begun. 4 through 6a. After a brief introduction in the first two verses, in which Paul introduces himself and greets them in the common greeting, grace and peace, he then launches into that great doxology in verse 3, blessed be the God and Father of our Lord Jesus Christ, who hath blessed us with all spiritual blessings in the heavenlies in Christ. It's just a doxology, and really he can't help but praise God because of what he's about to say. You see, it's literally a knockout to Paul that God has designed this entire thing before the world began, and he's a part of it. I mean, I know how I feel when I think somebody likes me. I know how I feel when I know somebody loves me. But to imagine that the eternal God of the universe designed me into a plan before time began is an overwhelming thought. A plan that would ultimately culminate in me living with Him in His house forever. Incredible thought. Listen, being a Christian is a super thing. God designed it before the world began. And once Paul gets this doxology rolling in verse 3, he can't stop, and he rolls right on and never puts a period in the Greek sentence until the end of verse 14. 202 words in a row without a period. He just rolls, it's like a snowball going downhill, and it just picks up more glistening glory as it goes, as he thinks about this master plan in eternity. Now, there are three elements to the master plan. First element is what you'd call election. From verses 4 to 6. The second element is what we call redemption, from verses 6 to 11. And the third one, inheritance, verses 12 to 14. So we find then that there are three phases to this master plan. There is God's election, there is the working out of redemption, which results in this incredible inheritance. That's God's master plan. Now I want us to look at just the first section, the section built around the concept of election. And I realize that the doctrine of election is a doctrine that's hard to be understood. And we must remember Deuteronomy 29:29, secret things belong to the Lord, and Isaiah says that His ways are higher than our ways. We have to rest in that because we're not going to be able to understand this. And I don't want you to get your head scrambled. I just want you to stay with the biblical text, okay? So here we go. Seven elements are here indicated in this concept of election. It has seven aspects or elements. The first one is the method. The method of election, which I call sovereign selection. Sovereign selection. That is the method. God had a method by which He chose. Sovereign selection. Verse 4. According, and the according links up with the praise of verse 3. The reason He's praising God in verse 3 is because God is the one who did this. As He hath chosen. He hath chosen. Now there you're introduced to the method by which God formed His body in eternity past. Simple, independent, unaffected, sovereign choice. God simply chose. By sovereign will, by sovereign decree, He chose those who were to be the members of His body, totally apart from the will of any man, totally apart from any human consideration, and purely on the basis of His own will. Notice at the end of verse 5, according again to the good pleasure of what? His will. His will. Verse 9, according to His good pleasure, which He hath purposed in Himself. Verse 11, according to the purpose of Him who worketh all things after the counsel of His own will. Now you get the message, right? God freely, independently, unaffected by any human work or any human choice, chose us to be included in His body.
15: Just to reiterate the emphasis here, look with me at the first chapter of the Gospel of John and verse 11. John's Gospel, chapter 1, verse 11. And you remember that this great statement was said in reference to the rejection of Israel, of their Messiah. Verse 11, he came unto his own and what? His own received him not. He came unto his own things and his own people received him not. But in spite of the majority, there was the minority. As many as received him, to them he gave power to become the children of God, even to them that believe on his name. And there's the human part of it, faith, believing. But look at 13. Who were born again, not of blood. That is, you're not a Christian because you were born into the Jewish race, right? Not of blood. You can't inherit it. Nor of the will of the flesh, nor of the will of man, but what? Of God. See, salvation is of God. And as many as received, received because they believed, because the will of God, in fact, infected their depravity with faith. It even says in Ephesians 2, 8, 9, for by grace are you saved through faith, that not of yourselves. That even is a gift of God, saving faith. And so it is that God chooses, not according to human will, but according to his own will. The word eklego in verse 4 means to pick out for himself. It's reflexive. God chose for himself those who would be a part of his family. In 2 Timothy 1:9, it says, God who hath saved us, called us with a holy calling, not according to our works, but according to his own purpose and grace, listen to this, which was given us in Christ Jesus before the world began. Literally incredible. You and I who are a part of the body of Jesus Christ, who know and love the Lord Jesus Christ, who are in his church, who have been saved, been born again, are simply responding to the divine decree of the eternal God made before the world began. Nobody's a Johnny-come-lately in the body of Christ. Everybody was master planned in because there is a vital area of responsibility that no one else can fulfill, and because there is a unique purpose which God has designed in his own love to place upon you, some special and eternal blessing. Now, it's all of God. If we had anything to do with it, then verse 3 would say, blessed be us. Blessed be us. But we don't. Our praise is to God because he's done it all. Now, some people will always say, well, John, I don't believe in that election stuff. I believe that everybody chooses. Well, the Bible teaches that too. Jesus said, you will not come unto me that you might have life. Isaiah said, come, come and buy, come and drink. Revelation 22, Jesus says, come, whosoever will, let him come. Romans chapter 10 says, whosoever believes on the name of the Lord shall be saved. Whosoever shall call upon the name of the Lord shall be saved. Whosoever, everywhere in the Bible. You say, but how can you have God choosing and a bunch of whosoevers? I don't know. I have no idea how you can have them, but you have to have them because they're both in the Bible. And you let God resolve the problem. But I'll tell you one thing. I don't care what your theological background is. You believe in the sovereignty of God. If you're a Christian, I'll prove it to you. You say, oh, no, I don't. Yeah, you do. It's easy to prove. You ready for this? Do you pray? You say, yes, I pray. Every day. To whom do you pray? God. Why? Well, because God is the source of all good things. See? You believe in the sovereignty of God. Every good and perfect gift. How many? Every comes down from whom? The Father of lights, in whom there is no variableness or shadow of turning. All of it comes from him. And you seek him for it. And in prayer, you're asking for things and you're giving thanks for things. Why? Because you recognize that God is the source of all these things. You see, prayer for the Christian is not an attempt to con God. It's not to try to force God's hand. It is a humble acknowledgement of dependence on his sovereign will. We pray for somebody who's ill and invariably say, Lord, we'd like so-and-so to be made well, but your will be done. We acknowledge he is sovereign. We even were told by Jesus to say this, Give us this day our what? Our daily bread is even dependent on His sovereignty. Now, if God is sovereign in all things in our lives, then God is no less sovereign in salvation. And I'll show you two other reasons why I think everybody believes in God's sovereignty. Number one reason is that you thank God for your salvation, right? You don't go to God and say, God, I hope you appreciate the intellect that I have. I hope you realize that of all the options, I have chosen you. You don't say that to God. That's ridiculous. You didn't save yourself. When you talk to God about your salvation, you thank Him, don't you? Because you know it was Him. I'll tell you another way to look at it. When you love somebody that's not a Christian, and you've presented Christ to them, what do you do? What do you do for that person? You pray for them, don't you? You pray. Why do you pray for them? Because you know that the source of salvation is whom? Is God. By virtue of prayer in general, by virtue of thanking God for your salvation, by virtue of praying for someone else's salvation, you are constantly acknowledging who is sovereign, you see. You see, you really believe in the sovereignty of God, you just don't know that you do. J.I. Packer, in his book, Evangelism and the Sovereignty of God, says this. Listen carefully to this. What is true is that all Christians believe in divine sovereignty, but some are not aware they do, and mistakenly imagine and insist that they reject it. What causes this odd state of affairs? This is what he said. The root cause is the same as in most cases of error in the church. The intrusion of rationalistic speculation, the passion for systematic consistency, a reluctance to recognize the existence of mystery and let God be wiser than men, and a consequent subjecting of Scripture to the supposed demands of human logic. End quote. Boy, that's so good. What he's saying is that we can't stand tension. We can't stand a paradox. We can't say the Bible teaches sovereignty and it also teaches choice. I can't handle it. So our perverse mind says we must be like God. So we harmonize in the middle and destroy both. We're really dealing with depravity. And what happens is that you get people who want to systematize the Bible, and they systematize it so it all fits together, and what just fits beautifully into their system, and if it doesn't fit the way they want, they explain it a new way, and they remove all the mystery, and God is no longer really mysterious in the Word of God. They've reduced it all to a system, and in so doing, they've eliminated much of its truth. Packer goes on. He says, people see that the Bible teaches man's responsibility for his actions. They do not see how this is consistent with the sovereign lordship of God over those actions. They are not content to let the two truths live side by side as they do in the Scripture, but they jump to the conclusion that in order to uphold the biblical truth of human responsibility, they are bound to reject the equally biblical and equally true doctrine of divine sovereignty and explain away the great number of texts that teach it. The desire to oversimplify the Bible by cutting out the mystery is natural to our perverse minds. It is not surprising that even good men should fall victim to it, hence this persistent and troublesome dispute. The irony of the situation, however, is that when we ask how the two sides pray, it seems apparent that those who profess to deny God's sovereignty really believe it just as strongly as those who affirm it. End quote. People say, well, I just can't believe it. God chose everything. But you see, that's just pure speculation because the Bible says He does. You say, well, then how can man possibly have a choice? Well, I don't know, but He does. And you just let God figure out how that works. So, the method by which God began the body was sovereign selection. Now, let me show something to you. There's three kinds of election, and you need to distinguish these in the Bible or you get confused. We don't have time to go through all the verses on this, but I want to share some of them with you. There are three kinds of election in the Bible. Number one is what's called theocratic election, is what I call theocratic election. And that is, for example, in Deuteronomy. Now, theocratic, the theocracy was simply the title given to the nation Israel. Theo, from the word theos, which means God rules. The nation of Israel was ruled by God. There was a theocratic election, that is, God chose a nation for a special place. Deuteronomy 7:6, for thou art an holy people unto the Lord thy God. The Lord thy God has chosen thee to be a special people.
13: God chose a nation. That is theocratic election. God didn't say, oh, now, all right, I'm going to look around and find the best nation. He says, I didn't choose you because you were the biggest nation. I just designed to set my love upon you. I designed to love you. That was my own free choice. I chose you as a nation. Now, watch this point. That in no way had any effect on their personal salvation. Okay? The theocratic election, the choice of the nation of Israel, had nothing to do with the individual salvation. Just because a person was a Jew did not mean they were a believer in Old Testament times. For example, in Romans 9:6, Paul says, not all Israel is Israel. Not all those who are Jews are truly the Israel of God. So there was theocratic election. And in a sense, even within the election of the nation, there was an election of those who would be saved. And that's what Jesus meant in Matthew, where he says, many are called, but what? Few are chosen. Within theocratic election, you have specific election to salvation. There's a second kind of election I want to mention, and that's what I call vocational election. Vocational. There are some times when God, just on his own sovereign choice, chooses a certain person or persons to do a specific task. That also is unrelated to salvation. The first illustration of it is in Deuteronomy 18, where God chose the Levites out of Israel to be his priests. Because you were a Levite did not necessitate the fact that you were granted absolutely salvation. That was task choice. God called the Levites to a task that was vocational election. Same is true in the New Testament, where Jesus called 12 apostles. He called 12 of them to a task. Only 11 of them were called to salvation. You see the difference? Judas was not. So there was vocational election. Jesus said in John 15:16, you have not chosen me, but what? I have chosen you. And he wasn't talking about salvation there. He was talking about the task of being a disciple or an apostle. This has nothing to do with salvation. But now you come to the third one, and that's salvational election. And this is the kind that you find in Ephesians 1. He has chosen us, not in a theocratic way, not in a vocational way, but in a personal way to come to know him. He has chosen us.
16: You're listening to Grace to You, the Bible teaching ministry of John MacArthur. The title of John's current study, Richer Than You Think. Now today, John talked about the inheritance of every believer. Certainly when God adopts someone into his family, he saves them from plenty of heartache here and now. But a lot of believers get stuck focusing on present circumstances and they forget what's ahead. For Christians, the best truly is yet to come. Let's hear some of John's thoughts on that. I think they're helpful.
17: In the culture today, even in evangelicalism, it's hard to get Christians to really believe that the best is yet to come. You know, there's a very popular book called Your Best Life Now. You know, I look at that title, and it's written by a pastor, and I say, wait a minute. The only way this is my best life now is if I'm going to hell. This is not my best life now. My best life is yet to come. And eye hasn't seen or ear heard, nor has it entered into the heart of man the things that God has prepared for them that love him. Christians need to be far more interested in the glory of heaven. I want to tell you about a book called The Glory of Heaven. The Truth About Heaven, Angels, Eternal Life. I debunk all the false claims of those people who've said they've gone to heaven, came back, reported all kinds of bizarre things.

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4: There are two places in Scripture where men are expected to lead. 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But it doesn't mean a husband is smarter than a wife, better than a wife, has more authority than a wife. You just boss her around. You hammer things out. But when you reach an impasse, someone has to have the authority and be authorized to make a decision or you go nowhere.
3: 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He'll tell it like it is, but mix in some humor along the way to keep it fresh and fun. And be sure to check out our website when you get a chance, reunionchurch.org, to find out more about Richard and Reunion Church. But right now, let's go ahead and get things off and running with today's talk. Here is Richard Ellis.
4: The title of today's message is Married versus Marriage. So you'll see on the back of a car sometimes, a sign used to be, they do it in shoe polish, couple gets married, and it says, just married, as though you know what they mean. But there are a lot of people that are just that. They are just married. They really don't have a marriage. So you say, well, I'm single. I shouldn't have come today. If you have any desire to be married one day, then it's a good thing you're here. Maybe you've been married. You've given up on it. Maybe you are married and you're trying to find a way out. There's a lot of people that way. So we're going to look at the difference here of being married and having an actual marriage. Dietrich Bonhoeffer said this, it is not love that sustains the marriage, but from now on, the marriage that sustains the love. C.S. Lewis, love is not affectionate feeling, but a steady wish for the loved person's ultimate good as far as it can be obtained. Augustine, in marriage there is a good of fidelity, a good of offspring, and a good of the sacrament. Martin Luther, marriage is not a game or a joke. It is a serious matter instituted by God. John Piper, staying married is not mainly about staying in love. It is about keeping covenant. And Gary Thomas said, a good marriage isn't something you find, it's something you make. So what is the difference in a contract and a covenant? Marriage is a covenant relationship. So you say, well, what is the difference? It doesn't matter. Contract, covenant, same thing. A contract is based on mutual self-interest. It says, I will if you will. Performance-driven benefits last only as long as terms are met. Breakable when obligations aren't fulfilled. Focused on protecting rights. Enforced by law. Ends when it stops being beneficial. You have no idea how many people I sit down with. The world's lost their mind. Either men telling men or a bunch of women telling a bunch of women. You have the right to be happy. I'm trying to be wise here. You have the right to remain silent and keep covenant. Doesn't mean you don't speak. Doesn't mean you don't share. I'm not happy anymore. If we changed everything that we'd have to change because we're not happy anymore, it'd be chaos. In short, a contract is about exchange. A covenant is based on mutual commitment. It says, I will, now listen to this, I will even if you don't. Relationship driven, faithfulness matters more than performance. Binding at the level of identity, not just behavior. Focused on giving oneself. enforced by promise and trust, endures through failure with restoration, not abandonment. In short, a covenant is about belonging. This matters biblically. God never relates to his people through contracts, only covenants. He doesn't cut a deal with us and go, if you this, then I will this. God says, if you obey perfectly, then I'll love you. He doesn't say that. He says, I have loved you, therefore walk with me. The Abrahamic covenant, the Mosaic covenant, the new covenant sealed by Christ's blood, not human performance. Jesus didn't say, this is the new contract in my blood. He said, this is the covenant. So marriage through this lens, this is where the contrast becomes practical. Contract marriage, I'll stay as long as my needs are met. You're not taking care of me. You're not meeting my expectations. I didn't sign up for this, so I'm out. A covenant marriage says, I am committed to you even when it costs me. That doesn't mean tolerating abuse or sin. It means the default posture is faithfulness and restoration, not exit. Okay? So you go, well, this sucks for me because I'm not happy. Now, I don't like sharing all this stuff. I mean, I'm only a few decades in with my beautiful wife, my amazing wife. It has not always been good. About year 7, we almost didn't make it. Just life crushing pressures, identity issues. I can remember days, people say, well, do you feel like you're treading water? And I'd say, no, I was not treading water. I was underwater and I got enough strength to go up and catch a breath and go back underwater. So you say, well, how have you stayed married all these decades? Because I made a choice. I made a decision. I married her because she's hot. I don't need any agreement with that. That'll make me nervous. So don't, I married her because I like her. She's my best friend. I married her because I love her. But I ultimately married her because I got permission from God and told that that is my wife. Until one of us dies, that is my wife. Now, that's something else. Because when the storms of life hit a contract relationship, the house is obliterated. When the storms hit a covenant relationship, the house stands. I am particularly selfish. All men are gifted in this area. So when you're a man and you're selfish and you're like, what about me? What about my needs? What's? And then you get angry and then you start pouting. So in the midst of trying to be married and stay married and selfish at the same time, which by the way, if you go read 1 Corinthians 13, it tells you all the things that love is, all these things, and all those things are all the things that I'm not. Not naturally. Without Jesus, it's not pretty. I don't even like me then. So I can't imagine what it's like for her. I'm so thrilled we made it past year 7. I can't even begin to tell you. And people say, well, does it get better? It's not that you don't have challenges, but man, it may be that the end of the road is the best stretch. Go to Genesis chapter 2. Genesis 2:18, and the Lord God said, it is not good that man should be alone. I will make him a helper comparable to him. So God makes man from dirt, and it's the only thing he says is not good. This guy should not be by himself. Not good that man should be alone. I'll make a helper comparable to him. So what is this word helper? It's most often in scripture refers to God himself as our helper. It does not mean an assistant, a subordinate, a servant, or a sidekick. Psalm 33:20, he is our helper, our shield. Psalm 70 verse 5, you are my help, same word, and my deliverer. Exodus 18:4, the God of my father was my help, same word. So the biblical, a helper is a strong rescuer, supporter, or life-saving aid, someone who supplies what is lacking. So God knew I would not do well by myself, and she doesn't do well by herself either. So basically, summing that up, a strong rescue supporter, life-saving aid, they make up the difference. And then this comparable to him is a word that means corresponding to him, equal and facing him, suitable, matching, complementary. Literally, then it talks about a helper equal to him, facing him. So people, religious people get this really screwed up more than anybody. I am not better than my wife. My wife is not better than me. I'm not competing with her. But there are two places in Scripture where men are expected to lead. It's in a church and in a home. But it doesn't mean a husband is smarter than a wife, better than a wife, has more authority than a wife. You just boss her around. You hammer things out. But when you reach an impasse, someone has to have the authority and be authorized to make a decision or you go nowhere. And a woman has to, you know, you say, well, my wife's not that way. And I say, what? You picked her. Why did you pick that kind of woman? And then you say, well, but we've been married a long time. She should know better. Then pray for her. She's praying for you probably. Or pray together. Talk it out. Why are we arguing about everything that has to, you know, why does it have to always be an argument? But at some point, if a decision needs to be made, a man needs to make a decision. Genesis 2:24. Therefore, a man shall leave his father and mother and be joined to his wife, and they shall become one flesh. I have three daughters. They married three godly men, and they left. Technically, the husbands are supposed to leave the father and mother. They're not supposed to leave us, so we're still working on that technicality. Now, why am I okay with this? Yes, they're my daughters. My daughters are now their wives. It's a new unit. They've moved forward. It's a new family. It's not that they abandon their family, but it's their family. So I'm not trying to get up in their business. And I don't give a lot of advice, if any. If I'm asked, I will say something to my son-in-laws if they ask me. If not, they are the men in those houses. You say, but you're watching. Maybe you'd do it different. It ain't my wife. Keep your mouth shut. Well, what if he screws up? Welcome to my party. I screwed up, and my father-in-law watched that. That's how you learn. 1 Corinthians 7. I don't know. I used to be afraid, not afraid, but kind of hesitant to read these verses. I'm not anymore. 1 Corinthians 7, now verse 1. Now concerning these things of which I wrote to you, it is good for a man not to touch a woman. Nevertheless, because of sexual immorality, let each man have his own wife and let each woman have her own husband. Let the husband render to his wife the affection due her. So I sit down with women and their husbands aren't taking care of them physically, sexually. Dude, you got to step up. I got verses. You have a responsibility to take care of your wife because you don't want her going somewhere else to do it, getting emotionally involved in something, reading some crazy book, whatever she's going to do. So take care of your wife and likewise also the wife to her husband. And women go, well, you don't know, blah, blah. You know what? I don't know what I don't know, but I got scripture to back up. You better take care of your husband because when you don't, you have lit a fire that will destroy you, your marriage, your husband. You say, well, but he needs to be. I sit with people and a man will be told this out of nowhere, a wife. And these are people, supposedly godly people. And she'll say, you know what? I'm just not attracted to you in that way anymore. And then 8, 10, 12, 20 years go by and no sex. That is not why people get married. If you're paralyzed from the eyelashes down, maybe. But if you're not paralyzed, you're not clinically, you know, whatever the deal is, come on. And then women get upset. Well, you're a man telling us women what to do. I'm just reading you scripture. If you don't like it, go talk to him. It's right here in the book. And there's a reason it's in the book this specifically. The wife does not have authority over her own body. That does not mean a man can take advantage and violate a woman, but the husband does. And likewise, the husband does not have authority over his own body, but the wife does. Do not deprive one another except with consent for a time, that you may give yourselves to fasting and prayer and come together again so that Satan does not tempt you because of your lack of self-control. The only reason a couple should not be having sex unless there's some health issue is you're praying and fasting. You can't fast for 8 years without dying. Well, I don't like this. I get it. And you don't know the details of our marriage. And he cheated on me or she cheated on me. And he struggles with porn and I feel betrayed. Well, whatever it is, you better sort all that out or you're going to blow your house completely up. And if you can't sort it out by yourself, then get some help. But if you're going to stay married, there's only one place I can go for certain things, it's because I have a wife. That's how God intended it. I got nowhere else to go. She has nowhere else to go. And when you slam that door, I've had couples come see me and say, I want to get married. And I say, is there any reason? One couple comes to mind. I said, is there anything that he could do where you would divorce him? She says, yes. If he cheats on me, I would divorce him. I said, then I don't recommend you get married. She's like, what? I said, you've already got a way out and you're not even married yet. The Bible allows for divorce in the case of infidelity. It does not require it. And women can, men can do this too, but a woman creates such an intolerable situation. Men are always, in my mind, 100% responsible for their choices. But if a woman pushes a man, abandons a man, neglects a man, and then all of a sudden he gets trapped by some woman out there, he goes, see, I told you if you did that, I'd divorce you, I'm out. And now you look like the victim. Don't play these games. Any questions at this point? I just want to stop. We could go get water or whatever y'all want to do. 1 Corinthians 7, I don't want to get into all this down there in verse 12 and 13, but it talks about what if you're married to an unbeliever? If at all possible, stay married to an unbeliever. If that unbeliever says they want out and they leave you, you have no control over that. It's catastrophic. It's devastating. But you can't make someone stay. Okay, so read that if you got that situation. And very briefly, 2 Corinthians 6:14. I just got to put this in here for anybody that wants to be married. You know, there's been some crazy stuff said at churches and done in the world, but this is like way up there. Let's read 14. Do not be unequally yoked together with unbelievers. That has nothing to do with ethnicity. Churches used to preach this, oh, if you're white, you shouldn't be married to some black woman. You got no verses for that. And then people say, well, I'm just not comfortable. We got a room full of what do you call them?
5: Interracial.
4: Thank you for that. See, you don't have a problem with if a black dude marries a Mexican girl. Well, if a white person marries a black person, oh, we got trouble. Where are you getting this trouble? You're not getting it in the Bible. When it says don't be unequally yoked with an unbeliever, it means it doesn't matter what color they are or where they're from. They're either a believer or they're not. And if they're not a believer, don't marry them. Right? You say, well, I was just raised where people should stay with their own kind. You need to get your head out of whatever it is in. That is not in the book. Because then he goes on to say, for what fellowship has righteousness with lawlessness, and what communion has light with darkness? The issue is not light and dark, white and black. The issue is spiritual darkness, spiritual light. And what accord has Christ with Belial, or what part has a believer with an unbeliever? And what agreement has the temple of God with idols? For you are the temple of the living God, as God has said, I will dwell in them, walk among them, and I will be their God, and they shall be my people. So find a believer. And you believe it or not, there are people who come to this church, interracial marriage, because they know we don't care about that. And they walk into other churches, and they look like I'm like they had 12 heads. Right? I don't care. Find someone that loves Jesus more than you. Who cares what color they are? And you say, well, but we could have some challenges. If you're white and God tells you to marry some black person, marry him. Well, you're going to have problems. You're going to have problems no matter what. Ephesians 5. This is part of an encouraging series that I'm starting today. I told those men at that retreat I did. I said, you know, it was very intense. I said, you don't have to worry. I never get invited back anywhere. So you won't have to hear any of this ever again. Okay, let me go through this and we'll shut down. Ephesians 5:22. And boy, women that don't understand this hate this. Wives, submit to your own husbands as to the Lord. For the husband is the head of the wife, as Christ is the head of the church, and he's the savior of the body. Therefore, just as the church is subject to Christ, so let the wives be to their own husbands in everything. You say, well, I'm not going to submit to some man. Then don't get married. I just can't do it. I can't respect a man enough to submit to him. Then don't get married. Don't screw his life up with your screw up. If you are submitted to God, which the verse before says, submitting to one another, if you're submitted to God like you're supposed to be, you'll be looking for a man that you can trust to hook your wagon to. Because you know that man is hopefully, and what you can tell, he is submitting to God, he is following, he is taking, obeying orders. So you discuss it all, you look at him, you say, you know what? I trust you, make a decision. And here we go. You say, well, what if he screws up? You picked him. That's a good thing in that case. Is he going to make mistakes? Yes. It's okay. We all make mistakes. But if you as a woman, a wife, find a man who is even remotely interested in what God thinks and what he's saying and trying to lead your family, your marriage, your children in a right direction, give him a chance to figure out how to do that and work it out. Tuck in behind him and encourage him. So women aren't even told to love their husbands in the Bible. It's crazy. Do you know why? Because women have an easier time loving. That's not the problem. The problem is you get all competitive, bowed up, no one's going to tell me what to do, and I'm blah, whatever it is, that, you know, pride, ego, you get all wrapped around the axle. Instead of picking a man, he puts his arm around you, and you have covering. You're safe. I don't know too many women that just don't want to be safe with their man. And you say, well, but I haven't felt safe in a long time. Okay, then tell him that. Don't argue about it. Just say, look, this is what hurts. And we need to pray together about this. And by the way, pray with each other. So then he goes into the husbands, verse 25. And what does he tell us? Love your wives. He say, well, how do you forget to love someone? We just start moving, conquering, living, working. And God says, love your wife. So it's hard for me to tell you certain things like this because you go, well, you're bragging or something. I'm just trying to give you examples. In the middle of an ice storm, go to the grocery store, get some stuff. And I grabbed some roses and took Rebecca some roses. Why did I take her roses? Am I trying to get her to love me? No. I'm trying to tell her that at the grocery store, I was thinking about her and I love her. And so here are some roses. Simple stuff. It doesn't have to be new cars and trips. Don't tell a woman she looks beautiful. Tell a woman she is beautiful. Big difference. You look so cute. You are cute. Because anybody looks something, you want to be something. I do have to tell you this story. A 90-year-old woman, she may be watching or listening. Husband, she was married 40-something years. Her husband died 20-something years ago. She's just turning 90, maybe today. No, she turned 90 Friday. She called the office, been listening on the radio, and she, Diane said, Richard's here, do you want to talk to him? She says, oh, that'd be great if possible. So she gets along. She is so kind to me. You're so precious. She says, I know people don't use that word anymore. And, you know, she was just really kind, appreciative. So I'm talking to her, and she says, I have a ministry to widows, and tells me some medicines that I should buy, and I ordered it immediately. I'm like, hey, if you're 90 going this hard, I'm taking it. I don't know what it is, but I'm taking it. And I don't take anything, so it's at the house, and I did some shots of it last night. So I found out her birthday was coming up, and I said, Diane, send her flowers from the church. And she got those flowers and called up, and you can't imagine. Don't send dead people flowers, right? So why am I telling you this story specifically? I bet she loved her husband, and he's in heaven. So sometimes you step in on behalf of a husband and say, we're going to send the girl some flowers. It's little stuff. Women are not complicated. Complicated women are complicated, but women in general are not complicated. It's easy to get in my phone. It's locked. But if you said, I think I can break in your phone, what's your combination? Don't try to figure out all women. Just find out what the combination is to your girl, to your man. That's it. That's all you have to figure out. God, give me wisdom, right? It's not a very good clap, but we'll go with it. Okay, so let's wrap this up. Husbands, love your wives just as Christ also loved the church and gave himself for her. I don't have that. I wish he had stopped before that. Husbands, love your wives. Okay, let me make a read at that. Don't add, as Christ loved the church and gave himself for it. Because now you're telling me I got to love my wife like Jesus loved the church and was willing to die. I don't want to lose my life. I don't want to not be selfish. I don't want to lay down me and lose me to find me. I have expectations. I have, this should be this. And Jesus said, I laid it all down for you. Lay it down. You show me a woman who is loved by a man who loves her so much that he would lay his life down for her. I'll show you a woman who has no trouble submitting to that man, that he might sanctify and cleanse her with washing of water by the word, that he might present her to himself a glorious church, not having spot or wrinkle or any such thing, but that she should be holy and without blemish. So husbands ought to love their wives, their own wives, as their bodies. He who loves his wife loves himself. So when you love your wife, you're really loving yourself because you're one. For no one ever hated his own flesh, but nourishes and cherishes it just as the Lord does the church. For we are members of his body, of his flesh, and of his bones. For this reason, a man shall leave his father and mother, be joined to his wife. The two shall become one flesh. This is a great mystery, but I speak concerning Christ and the church. Nevertheless, let each one of you in particular so love his own wife as himself, and let the wife see that she respects her husband. So the words submit and respect are interchangeable.
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4: You looking for a husband? Find someone that you respect. And it is hard to respect a man who's trying to get in your pants before you're married to him. So don't marry that man if that's all he's after, unless that's all you're after, because you intend to weaponize sex. I'm going to trick this man. I got skills. I'm going to trick him into marrying me, and then I'm going to run this little show. Oh, that's brilliant. You've just destroyed your life and his. Well, if he's dumb enough to marry you, find you a man that if you tried everything in the book to seduce him, he'd go, you know what? You don't understand. I'm looking for a wife. I'm looking for a woman that I can respect. And that when I go off to work on a trip or you're weigh 500 pounds and pregnant, that you're not worried about whether I'm out there with someone else. I'm going to come home. I'm going to love you. I'm in a covenant. I'm staying. I choose you. You say, well, I don't attract those kind of people. Then become the kind of person that attracts those kind of people. Be a wife. You'll attract a husband. Be a husband. You'll attract a wife.
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8: With SRN News, I'm Rich Thomason in Washington. President Trump calls the first meeting of his summit with Chinese President Xi extremely positive. Xi stresses a need for U.S.-China cooperation. At the same time, though, correspondent Will Weissert says a Chinese leader warns of potential conflict.
9: Trump began the meeting by saying he was great friends with Xi and really sort of praising the relationship with China and full of optimism, whereas Xi really talked about how Washington's handling of Taiwan could jeopardize the relationship if it was handled not correctly. And she also talked about how the two powers needed to be careful to sort of avoid coming conflicts.
8: Following their two-hour meeting, the two presidents attended a state banquet, and Mr. Trump has invited his Chinese counterpart to visit the White House in September. Dow futures up 337 points. This is SRN News.
2: 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Let's pick up where we left off yesterday on Focus on the Family with Jim Daly. And our guest, abortion survivor Sarah Zagorski. 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
13: It was healing. It was powerful. It was Christ at work directly, intimately. Like they said from the beginning, regardless of how this turns out, we're going to love Sarah no matter what happens to her.
12: Last time on Focus on the Family with Jim Daly, Sarah Zagorski shared her deeply personal story of surviving an abortion and God's work in her life in her childhood. And we're so glad you've joined us. I'm John Fuller.
14: John, we did have a really good, heartfelt visit with Sarah last time, and we're going to continue today to talk about the things that she experienced as a baby, as a preborn, and then in both a real turbulent and unhealthy environment with her birth mom, and then eventually into foster care and what that did for her spiritually. And we said last time, her mom eventually came to the Lord, and that's a very good place to start the discussion, that there is always hope in Christ. And I'm sure there's women listening that are feeling guilty, feeling shame. And I'm telling you, you can put that at the foot of the cross. Call us. We have caring Christian counselors. Let us talk to you about what redemption means in Christ. And even like Sarah's mom, who had a very difficult life, found eternal life at the end of this life.
12: Yeah, give us a call if we can help you in any way. 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
14: Sarah, welcome back for day two.
13: Yes.
14: Appreciate that effort to hang in and go. You know, it's hard to talk about your life. I mean, you're exposing all these pains. And so I really want to say thank you, because that's not easy.
13: Yeah.
14: And I know you do it a lot because you're in that mission field to talk about the importance of a child and a mother and what they're going through. So thank you for doing it, for laying it out there every day to say, I'm for life. You know, I'm thinking, I've seen those opportunities where we've had good friends like Melissa Oden and others, yourself, testifying in front of Congress. And, you know, those that support abortion are so mean toward you. Melissa once told me when she was there, and again, like you, she was a little different in that she was the one who was rejected, was aborted, but survived.
13: Right.
14: And she just looked at those who opposed her and said, what do you see in me? Am I human or not?
13: Right.
14: And like one female pro-abortion congressperson walked by her and said, yeah, I don't think you should exist, and walked away. Think of just being told that, that you as a human being shouldn't be here.
13: The
14: Who has the right to say that?
13: Right.
14: I mean, seriously. Let me kick it in here. We're going to cover some different territory today. Your foster experience, your relationship with your foster family, the good they did in your life, which is awesome. But let's go there. How old were you when you first stepped into the foster program? And when did you begin to realize what was happening?
13: Sure. So the first entrance into foster care was at 16 months. And it was, at that time, I was, of course, too young to remember many things then. But I went through the process of what is common in foster care as reunification attempts with my birth
14: that
13: family.
14: That was the number one goal.
13: That's the number one goal of foster care all the time, every time.
14: Try to get you back with your biological parent or parents.
13: Correct. Yeah. And I went through those reunification attempts multiple times, as the state is often leaning toward trying to give that birth family every opportunity to improve their life and become the parents that where a child can be protected and safe. So during those reunification attempts, of course, it was very heartbreaking for my foster family, even though they had really released me to the Lord. But they did get calls, you know, middle of the night, Sarah has to go home. And that is what happened. Sarah had to go home. And I definitely had such a great love for my mother and for my siblings. I wanted it to be a perfect haven. And I even made this huge castle at my foster parents' house of our family living all together in love and in harmony, you know, but that was a fantasy. That wasn't reality, right?
14: But it's what your heart wished for.
13: It's what my heart wished for.
14: Yeah.
13: And especially with my mother and my sisters, I really wanted to be back with them. Like I said, my mother had three more children after me, a set of twins, who I often, during that reunification period, would protect, would bring into bathrooms and get food with, and those sort of things. So I had deep bonds with these individuals.
14: How did the Christian family that was your initial foster family, how did they care for you that made that impact on you spiritually particularly? And again, I just would encourage more Christian families to consider, if you want to go to the chaos of the world, there's no greater chaos than foster care.
13: Mm-hmm.
14: And of course, the scripture talks about bringing God's shalom, his peace, into this world of chaos, which is a sinful world.
13: Right.
14: So you look at it, you want to jump into the deep end of the pool and do a lot of good work. Jump into foster care. But speak to that dynamic of your Christian foster parents.
13: Sure.
14: And how did that unfold?
13: Yeah, I'll give you a couple of examples. So one of the ways in which they were involved when I was even reunited with my family is they were still in my mother's life, because my mother still allowed that because she was overwhelmed with the many children she had. And they would bring food and clothes to my family. They made hygiene boxes and bring to my mother to try to help them during those times. And also, there was a time where my mother allowed for, again, this was during a time where I was still with the family, where they allowed for my previous foster family, you could classify as at this point, to take me to school. And my adopted mom was an elementary teacher. So she enrolled me in the school she went to, and she would pick me up from my house, my birth parents' house, and she would bring a change of clothes because my clothes were not suitable for wearing. And she would bring baby wipes and those kind of materials to clean me up before school and then bring me back. And that was so powerful because it showed her love for me, regardless of how foster care panned out for them.
14: Yeah.
13: You know, how it really panned out for them.
14: Well, and the dignity. When you look at that and felt that at the time, you got me crying now, but that being aware of that. In itself is really amazing.
13: Yeah.
14: You know, what's happening to me right now?
13: Yeah, it was healing. It was powerful. It was Christ at work directly, intimately. And, you know, they would throw birthday parties for my other siblings. They did everything within their means to support my mother and her and her children. Mm-hmm. And of course, they said from the beginning, regardless of how this turns out, we're going to love Sarah no matter what happens to her, you know, and that was powerful. They were committed to the end, a long-term situation.
14: You know, this is maybe an unanswerable question, but we share some similarities. Mine was not as tragic as yours, mm-hmm. but was it enough to offset the lack of what you may have perceived as normal or love from mom and dad that you didn't really have?
13: It did not replace mm-hmm. that. It was something that provided hope throughout the process,
14: yeah.
13: which was life-saving for me to have hope at all.
14: And I think one of the difficulties for us that have done foster care, all you can do is show up. You can't make that happen in a child's heart.
13: Mm-hmm. Mm-hmm.
14: You know, and the best way to get there is by loving them, by helping them. I mean, what mm-hmm. she did for you with clothing and mm-hmm. wipes, and that is love. You interpreted it correctly.
13: Yes.
14: That's the big difference.
13: Yes. And then after a reunification attempt, when I was placed back in their care, I was riding with her, and I asked her, and I know this hurt her deeply. I said to her, "Why didn't you come get me? Why didn't you come help me?" But she couldn't at that time because the state had required that I go back. And so she bore those wounds too. She was a part of this.
14: Yeah.
13: You know, she suffered too in that. And now I completely understand as an adult why she couldn't just come get me.
14: Yeah.
13: You know?
14: All right, to give us a little oxygen and get the wetness out of our eyes, I want to make a statement here that I think is really cool, and that's the role Adventures in Odyssey, the radio drama, played in your life at this time. And, you know, for all the donors that support Focus that helped do that, I mean, we're committed to Odyssey. We have a movie coming out, I think, September or October at your theaters. Mm-hmm. You're going to want to go support the ministry by going. But how did Odyssey help you?
13: Odyssey was amazing. So I was first introduced to Odyssey in my foster care family. At that time, I believe Chick-fil-A would give a tape. Yes.
14: Mm-hmm.
13: And I listened to one tape, and I suddenly wanted every album that ever existed. But the beautiful thing about Odyssey is it brings the gospel into the child's life, right? So you have the mentorship of Wit. You have Connie, who comes to maturity of faith. You have Eugene, who, during the 90s, you know, who comes to saving faith. But it's always introduced in a way that a child can understand. And of course, it has many Bible stories. So I was really fed and nurtured and discipled through that.
14: That's
13: I know that sounds unbelievable, but it is true.
14: And you're not the only one. I mean, thousands of now adults said that when they were children, Odyssey was what gave them the foundation.
13: Yeah.
14: So, you know, you go to Sunday school and that's really good and helpful. But when you could do that radio drama.
13: Yes.
14: And, you know, envision these stories unfolding in what you perceive as a child to be a real life place and Wit a real character.
13: Right.
14: And, you know, the grandpa you never had. And, you know, just all those great lessons.
13: Mm-hmm.
14: And the writers are spectacular. Paul.
13: Yes.
14: And so many others, Dave mm-hmm. Arnold. And we're so grateful for the talent of being able to do that. And we're looking forward to that movie and the 13 episodes that are going to stream after that.
12: Yeah, you can find out all about this new animated Adventures in Odyssey film. We're so excited about it. Learn more about it and support the work. It's going to take a lot of financial resources to get this project off the ground, and you can start by going to focusonthefamily.com/broadcast.
14: Speak to the adoption now, the Christian family that said yes, we'll adopt Sarah.
12: Wow.
13: Sure.
14: Tell me about that emotion.
13: Yeah. So at 1999, the state had terminated my mother's parental rights, which, of course, is a tragedy on its own, and terminated her rights for myself and for my three younger siblings. My older siblings, unfortunately, were in group homes or they aged out of foster care. It was very tragic to witness and see. But I remember my adoption day very specifically because I had to go before a judge and I actually threw up before the whole event.
14: Just being so nervous?
13: So nervous. And the judge asked me, it was like a moment of decision moment, which I think is very unusual. But the judge asked me in front of my foster family, you know, petitioning to adopt me, where I wanted to live.
14: You're nine.
13: I'm nine.
14: Yeah.
13: I'm nine. And I knew enough, again, that I would not survive in that environment anymore. But it was devastating and heartbreaking all at the same time and also relieving at the same time, right? So at that point, I was given a huge gift, though, which was permanence, which every child needs is permanence. And that was the gift that began to mature me and help me grow my relationship with Christ and really shifted the direction of my entire life after that moment.
14: I so feel what you're talking about. I really do. I had to tell my dad I didn't want to live with him when I was 10 because that's what my siblings thought needed to happen. And it's true. He was an alcoholic. It wasn't healthy. And I moved in with my brother. But to say that to him, and he just got up, came over, hugged me and said, I love you.
13: Yeah. And the pain for, you know, that I went through later on as a teenager and things like that. Of this belief that was circulated that I somehow chose this at nine, right? I had nothing to do with it. You know, I answered the question, but it was already decided that my mother's rights were terminated. So it's very painful. It's very difficult.
14: Well, in the beautiful way that you describe that in your heart, you know, this is safety.
13: Right.
14: Making this decision puts me in a place where there's food and love and comfort. And over here, it's chaos and danger. And I don't know if I'll be able to eat. Those aren't very good choices.
13: Right.
14: I mean, really, the other one is without your mom, whom you love.
13: Right.
14: And speak to that, you know, that other thing that some people that haven't been in this situation, the unbelievable love a child can have for their parent, as imperfect as they are. It is amazing how we can love as a child through all the bad stuff.
13: Oh, I adored my mother. I loved her with all my heart. I never wanted that to happen. I never wanted that to be my life story, to leave her. And I always wanted her to improve. I wanted it. I believed I had this childlike, you can call it being naive, but I believed she would pull through and things would improve. But time and time again, I learned it didn't improve, you know. But the love never changed. The love never changed.
12: Sarah, if I have it right, your adoptive mom had an abortion element to her story. And and her story has led you to this point of speaking so boldly for life. Is that right?
13: That's correct. Yes. My adopted mother is another heroine in my life. She had an abortion in Milwaukee, Wisconsin when she was in her 20s. And that was the only pregnancy she ever had. And she came to her moment of decision at the age of 40 and cried out to God because she was suicidal over that abortion and was convicted that that was ending his child's life, the Lord's child's life, and then started her own healing journey. And after her healing journey, she began counseling other women on the and post-abortion recovery. And seeing her witness really inspired me. She would hold a sign outside facilities that said, I had an abortion. Please come talk to me. And I got to witness that devotion. And I also got to witness her ministry, or I would say her attempt at ministry to my mother of healing, of what it looks like to heal from this. God can forgive you. God will forgive you, you know, and you can be set free.
14: You know, I want to ask this tenderly because so often in doing foster care, you're given a sheet. Are you able to accept? And then there's a whole list of things. Food hoarding, head knocking. It can be lighting fires. I mean, there's no normal box.
13: Right.
14: I remember filling that sheet out and I looked at Jean, sexual orientation issues, all kinds of things. And you look at that list and you go, wow, okay. What are you willing to check that you're willing to bring into your home? Peaceful Christian home. And again, in our experience, We had one child who was a food hoarder because they probably had the same circumstance you had.
13: Yeah.
14: And every morning we started with him, and he would say, can I have a bowl of cereal? Can I have pancakes? Can I have toast? Mm-hmm. Can I have bacon? Mm-hmm. Can I? And he, this mound of food I would make for him. Mm-hmm. I mean, this went on for like 3 months. And then one day, it's like he figured it out that if he asked for it, it would be there. And that was the last time he did it.
12: Hmm.
14: It was just the weirdest thing. It's just like that he just needed to know,
13: mm-hmm.
14: which we would call food security,
13: mm-hmm.
14: that if he asked for it, it would be there. And then he just went back to a bowl of cereal.
13: Mm-hmm.
14: And I was just really attentive to that in that moment. Mm-hmm. All he needed. And, you know, yeah, we threw a bunch of pancakes away. What's the big deal?
13: Right, right.
14: But it changed him and his ability to be secure that he had a place to eat.
13: Mm-hmm.
14: I mean,
13: mm-hmm.
14: that's what we're talking about in that context. Do you feel like when you look back on your life, did you come into that foster and adoptive situation with baggage?
13: Oh.
14: What were the boxes for you?
13: Oh, 100%. Mm-hmm. Absolutely. No doubt. I saw many Christian counselors. I saw psychiatrists. I saw many different specialists in mental health things. I had food. I had issues with food disorders.
14: Wait, come on. That's
13: completely
14: reasonable.
13: It's just the truth.
14: Right.
13: Your body remembers the trauma you've mm-hmm. experienced.
14: Yeah.
13: That was true for me. So I had to go through a lot of healing and recovery from that time in my life.
14: Yeah.
13: But my Christian foster care parents, later adopted parents, provided that support. They provided, there were times as a teenager I was suicidal. I mean, it wasn't pretty, you know, but it was Christ throughout it and them alongside me.
14: Wow.
13: Yeah.
14: I mean, just steady.
13: Steady. Consistent.
14: Consistent.
13: Absolutely.
14: I mean, that's so good. I mean, we would look at you today and how you're expressing yourself. We're going, wow, she's an amazing woman. But you had difficulty.
13: Yes,
14: I just want to make sure that is there and people know that. You have to work out those things.
13: Yeah, and then too, the tragedy in my family, not to be so sober with you today, but the tragedy with my family is I've had 3 siblings pass away. Both, and then my mother passed away and my stepfather passed away. So a lot of tragedy, and a lot of that comes from the ramifications of the abuse and the pain they experienced in their life.
14: You know, Sarah, this is an extreme situation, obviously, and, you know, all the degradation that you were facing. And again, I'm so proud of you. Mm-hmm. I wish I could have been there to be that foster dad for you. Gene would have been right there with you. But I'm thinking of even intact biological homes where things go wrong. You know, this is far more desperate, but it's like every marriage and every family is a stench to Satan,
13: mm-hmm.
14: and he's going to try to crush us at every turn. Mm-hmm. Look at the unfortunate impact he's had on marriage in this country.
13: Oh, absolutely.
14: But in that context, that woman that had that abortion, who, you know, many in the church, and that's just a real statistic, like 1 in 4 women have had an abortion. And that data set, from what I understand, is very similar to the women attending church.
13: Mm-hmm.
14: So there's this guilt. There's this, and, you know, women are so good at bearing guilt.
13: Mm-hmm.
14: You really do look at yourselves first and say, what did I do?
13: Right.
14: How does a woman really feel like God could take that from her, take that sin and set her free? Is it possible, really?
13: Absolutely. It's just the simple fact of the cross that Jesus died on. He died for the sins of humanity, whatever that sin may be. It covers it. It raced. She's white as snow. And I believe that with all my heart because I've seen it with my adopted mother. And I saw the suffering and the guilt from my birth mother, right? But the cross levels us all out. We're all sinful. We all are prone. The scripture says our hearts are desperately wicked without the Lord. But the Lord wants us to be free. And that's what he wants for that post-abortive woman, to be free of that guilt, free of that shame, acknowledging it for what it is first, right? Having moral responsibility, understanding I ended the life of your child, Lord. But then to experience the freedom afterward of I don't have to carry this anymore. Jesus bore it for me on the cross.
14: Yeah, that is so good. And I think that's the main thing that I wanted to get across. If you're in that spot, you just can't feel it. Maybe you've tried. You've gone down at your church several times. It just hasn't felt like it's gotten to that point where you feel free of that sin. Mm-hmm. Give us a call. We have caring Christian counselors that can help. What in that ingredient, if I could call it that, talking to women, counseling women, working in the pro-life movement, what tends to be the most positive way that a woman can get there? What are those things that pour mm-hmm. into her life?
13: So a couple of things I think are important to remember is that a woman that's making the abortion decision

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3: Really, in this situation, we'll grab a hold of that. Don't live in that despair, that guilt, that shame. Let's work together to get you to a healthier place. Mm-hmm. And you're doing so much to do that. Thank you for what you've done. You know, let me end here because we've had this experience. You said you showed up in a stained nightgown mm-hmm. and a half a bottle of Coke or something,
4: yes.
3: right?
4: Yes, that's right.
3: That's so typical. What's really typical for foster care, which it was true of me. I had a hefty bag, you know, a garbage bag
4: garbage
3: of
4: bags.
3: Clothes
4: yeah.
3: that I, and when we probably had 15 kids come through our home over 8 years or so with foster, always the same story. Mm-hmm. It was a trash bag of clothes. Mm-hmm. So one thing that we've done here with the team, Dr. Sharon Ford and the team that work every day to help kids get connected into foster care and foster families, Christians to step up. And I so appreciate what they do each and every day, but they created a suitcase bundle. Mm-hmm. Mm-hmm. And so that dignity issue, mm-hmm. you know, like what you
4: Absolutely.
3: Felt.
4: Yeah.
3: So we're able to supply, you're able to supply a duffel bag with mm-hmm. a children's Bible, with a little teddy bear or stuffed animal, with a handwritten note that the team or the church that we work with to put these kits together, mm-hmm. they'll sign those cards to mm-hmm. that child saying, you're worthy, we see you, you're made in the image of God, we love you. Mm-hmm. And join that. I mean, that is like the easiest thing you can do. We're not asking you directly to be in foster care, but can you do that? Can we? We've given, I think, over 50,000 mm-hmm. of these away to local foster agencies to work with, and they love it. So let's be the light of Christ as Christians. Let's supply that to show dignity. In addition, we want to expose you to the great work of Wait No More, our foster mm-hmm. adoption efforts here at Focus. Go to the website, call us, whatever the Lord's laying on your heart. If he's saying you can come around and provide help to a foster family, it's called respite care, mm-hmm. and it's a word that simply means get around them, maybe go shopping for them, do their laundry, whatever might be helpful to them. And then it just keeps going from there. I love my wife, Jean. When we were talking about this program at Focus and I got home and she said, if you're going to ask other people to do it, then we need to do it. And I said, no, I was the foster care. I paid my dues. Isn't that terrible? No, I think about it. She just gave me that great wife eye. Mm-hmm. Like, that sounds dumb.
4: A lot of Christians think the only way to support foster care efforts is to foster themselves, but the foster care community needs support in a lot of other ways.
3: Yeah, they have found, we have found that like a 5-to-1 ratio for every, if in your church a family does foster care, if 5 families will just gather around them mm-hmm. and help them with the things that I'm talking about, shopping and other things, they'll be very successful in that. They mm-hmm. just need help. They need a weekend break, all those kinds of things.
4: Right.
3: So, Sarah, with all of that, just thank you so much for being with us. I am already, I just want to be your dad. I just
4: thank
3: so appreciate
4: you, yeah.
3: I'm so proud of you and what you've done. I'm grateful you were here for the internship mm-hmm. all those years ago. You're like my star person. And listen to Odyssey and just God bless you as he obviously has been doing mm-hmm. since you were born, and even before you were born, mm-hmm. he was in your corner.
4: Yes.
3: Nothing better.
4: Covenant of love.
3: Covenant
4: yes.
3: of love.
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3: The love of God will never, cannot, under any condition, ever flow in the life that is dammed up with unforgiveness. You have all this binding and this churning going on the inside, this bitterness and resentment and tension and stress. They've made you a prisoner of their wrongs, and you're suffering physically, spiritually, mentally, and emotionally as a result, and you're the one who's hurting the most. It matters not what they've done. I am to be forgiving toward them.
4: Forgiveness can be defined as giving up your right to be angry at someone for hurting you. 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Here's part one of Freedom from Bondage. Let's join Dr. Stanley for his message.
3: Suppose tomorrow morning when you go to work, you have to go with your hands bound, and on both your ankles there is a chain with a big ball weighs about 30 pounds. Well, several things would happen. First of all, whatever your responsibility is, you would have a real hindrance in achieving what you set out to achieve tomorrow. Secondly, you would feel a real energy drain because your mind would be divided, and you would find yourself hampered all day long. We were made to function with freedom and be able to walk where we want to walk, not pulling balls and chains, not having ourselves bound in any form or fashion. And the same thing is true in our own spiritual life. Well, Satan is very, very smart. He's not omniscient. He doesn't know everything, but he's so smart. He knows how to camouflage and to cloud our minds. He knows how to paint in false colors what you and I have a very difficult time detecting. Because you see, there are attitudes oftentimes within us that bind us and keep us from becoming the person God wants us to be. Now, if I'm unwilling to look within myself to examine myself, if I always want to be blaming someone else for the problems I face, then I've got a real problem. But if I'm willing to look on the inside, I may just find out what it is that's binding me. Well, when Paul wrote the book of Ephesians, he wrote the book to a group of people. And one of those problems that they had was a problem that oftentimes is experienced by people today and don't even realize it, or if it is there, they refuse to acknowledge, they just repress it. That is, it's not there. If it's there and they realize it, they suppress it, they don't want to deal with it. And so one of those situations is found in Ephesians chapter 4, and if you'll turn there and let's read two verses, verses 31 and 32. There is a basic form of bondage which results in the actions that Paul mentions here in this 31st verse. So he says in verse 31, let all bitterness and wrath and anger and clamor and slander be put away from you along with all malice. And be kind one to another, tender-hearted, forgiving each other, just as God in Christ has also forgiven you. What a tremendous contrast. Look at this. Here's one who's full of bitterness, wrath, anger, clamor, slander, and malice. The other one is tender-hearted, forgiving, and kind. Now, I want us to look at verse 31 to look at those words. He says, let all bitterness, that's resentment and harshness, and wrath, which is in essence a violent outburst of anger. That's what wrath is, just a violent outburst of anger. And then simply anger and clamor, which is an outcry of passion resulting from anger or bitterness. And slander, which is injurious speech. You want to injure someone with your mouth. Let it all be put away from you, along with malice, which is an intention or a desire. An intention or a desire to injure someone else. He said, put all of that kind of stuff away. Well, that sounds pretty easy. Just put it away. Then he says, what you do is, he says, bitterness and wrath and anger and clamor and malice. He said, just put all that away from you and then have this kind, tender-hearted, forgiving spirit. Well, that sounds good in those two verses. The only problem is, suppose I don't even realize that I'm bitter. And secondly, even if I do, even if I realize it, how do you just put it away? Well, that's what I want us to talk about, because you see, one of the primary reasons so many people are in bondage and just can't experience the love of God flowing through them is simply because it's all dammed up. It's all plugged up. You see, if you have bitterness and resentment in your life, what you do is you have an attitude toward other people, and what you're doing is you're building this wall around you. This wall to protect you from any further hurt, any further exercise of bitterness, any further resentments, and you just build this wall until finally you build it so high to protect yourself that you are isolated, you become lonely. You have those feelings of wondering if anybody cares, if anybody really is concerned. And what you do, you build yourself into an impossible position. You enclose yourself. You hide behind the wall. So you go to work behind this wall. And you fellowship behind this wall. And you live in a family behind this wall that you build up, because you see, you don't want to be hurt anymore. And the resentments and the bitternesses and the hostility and the rebellion, all of that is a part of the stones in the wall in which you have built to protect yourself from others. Now, what we have to ask is, what is the basic root cause of that? That is, what is beneath my bitterness? What is beneath my resentment? What is beneath my anger? What is beneath it all is the only thing that can get rid of that. Because you see, when he says, put all this away, you don't put it away by saying, well, I'm not going to be resentful anymore. I'm not going to be bitter anymore. I've just decided I'm not going to be bitter. I've decided that I'm just not going to be angry anymore. Well, you and I know that doesn't work. Here's the root basic problem. My problem, listen, the fruit is bitterness, but my root is I have an unforgiving spirit. Now, here's what Satan does. Satan camouflages that, and Satan's got his own dictionary. Do you know that? Listen, he's got a dictionary. The only problem is all of his words are defined according to satanic definition. Because God says the problem here is an unforgiving spirit. Here's what Satan says. Satan says, here are the words you use. You say, and this is what we say, it's a cover-up. It's a camouflage. And you see, it's much easier for us to use Satan's word dictionary than God's, because what we say is, you know, I'm just hurt. You know, I'm really disappointed in so-and-so. You know, I'm just disillusioned with her. Well, you know, I'm just frustrated. All those words are substitutes. The truth is, I have an unforgiving spirit, and God wants me to deal with me, not them. Now, my friend, God can never send revival to any place or anybody as long as there's an unforgiving spirit. The love of God will never, cannot, under any condition, ever flow in the life that is dammed up with unforgiveness. Parents will never be able to enjoy their children as long as there's an unforgiving spirit. Young people, adults, will never be able to enjoy their parents unless there's a forgiving spirit. employers and employees will never be able to work together the way they ought to. Production can never be what it ought to be. As long as there is resentment and bitterness in the business, it cannot be, because you can't do your best full of bitterness and resentment. The love of God cannot flow through you. You cannot be the person God wants you to be. You won't be that person. You won't be free. You won't soar, but you'll drag through life bound by attitudes that you yourself allow into your life. And God wants these things out of your life so that you can become the person you want to be, that you ought to be, and likewise, listen, so that you can become the vessel through whom God's love is able to flow. God wants to flow through your life. He says His life is our life. But if I'm full of resentment and bitterness and hostility, if I have an unforgiving spirit, then all this tremendous love of God is dammed up within my life. And I cannot reach over the wall, because you see, I've built it so high to protect myself. The love of God can't flow through me. I can't reach over there where other folks are. Why in the world am I going to be concerned about somebody else if the only thing I can be concerned about is surviving this hostility and this anger within my life? And I want to say to you, and He says, put it away. It's exactly what He means. Put it away. For your health's sake, put it away. For your emotions, put it away. Listen, when a person lives with bitterness and resentment and hostility, when they live with anger and malice toward other people, what is happening is, emotionally, there is a continuous drain. There is a continuous drain of emotional energy. There's a continuous drain of mental energy. There's a continuous drain of physical energy. You can never be your peak. You can never reach your maximum. You can never be your best as long as those attitudes dominate your life. But what we have to ask at this point is this, and that is, why do not we forgive others when they wrong us? What is the motivation? Why is it we can't forgive them? Well, I want to mention just two or three reasons, and the first one is this. Even though, and let's put it in a category, in a context, so there's no question about it. Let's say, for example, that you have been deliberately, willfully, knowingly wronged. No question about it. No question about where that wrong has its source. Somebody has wronged you. And let's say that that is the fact. No question about it. Why is it that you and I as believers cannot forgive the other person? Why won't we forgive them? We can, but why do we think we cannot? Well, first of all, the first reason we don't forgive is we are protecting Big Eye. Somebody has harmed Big Eye. Somebody has intruded in on Big Eye. And so what happens is, because Big Eye's been harmed, and because, you see, the problem is that you're selfish. Did you hear that? We are selfish. And so whenever Big Eye's on the throne, we're selfish. And we're expressing selfishness. I don't want to be hurt. I've been wrong. I've got a case against them. And I'm looking for other evidence that I'm right and they're wrong. And so that's what we do. So we're trying to protect Big Eye. That's one of the reasons that we can't be forgiving, or we don't forgive. Because you see, Big Eye says, I've been wrong, I have my rights, and if I'm going to survive this, you're going to have to pay. And so first of all, I'm trying to protect Big Eye. And because Jesus Christ, though He's my life, is not on the throne of my life, and because I've not recognized Him as my life and as Lord of my life, I'm trying to protect myself. And so that's the way I live. And so what happens? Because I'm self-centered and I am committed to protecting Big Eye, how am I going to forgive you? You see, the second reason we're not forgiving is this. We have a wrong perspective on forgiveness. What we say, well, yeah, I forgive you. But the problem is, listen, the problem is we demand justice. You've wronged me, and I demand justice. When you've paid off your debt to me, then I'll forgive you. What debt? Well, you know what you said about me. You know what you did. You know what you did to me. When you were able to pay that off, you and I wouldn't tell somebody. How are they going to pay it off? Isn't it interesting that when a person gets bitter and resentful and full of malice, that whatever little thing was done gets bigger and larger? It becomes so grandiose that not even God could pay off that debt in their mind. I mean, it is absolutely, totally out of context. And sometimes it's a little old something that maybe the person didn't even mean. And worse than that is that sometimes we think someone has wronged us who has not wronged us at all, who never meant anything by what was said, whose motivation was pure. And here we are, full of malice, full of bitterness, full of resentment, and we're just churning on the inside, and we're aching on the inside, and we're full of old garbage that we've concocted in our minds, and we're just full of it. And here's that person. They don't even know we're around. You know what happens when that happens to you? You become the prisoner of your own bondage, of your own making. And listen, even if the person has wronged you and you've not been forgiving toward them, you become their prisoner. If they've wronged you and they have malice towards you, let's say they've used you, abused you, whatever it might be, and you're angry in return and you're rebellious in return and hostile and bitter and revengeful toward them, what happens is they've really got you across the barrel. Because you have all this binding and this churning going on the inside, this bitterness and resentment and tension and stress trying to live, and you're going to get back and you're going to vindicate yourself. Not only have they wronged you verbally, but they've made you a prisoner of their wrongs, and you're suffering physically, spiritually, mentally, and emotionally as a result, and you're the one who's hurting the most. Listen, one of the reasons he said put all this stuff away is that God doesn't want us to, listen, he doesn't want us committing suicide by degrees. Bitterness and resentment and hostility is, listen, it's suicide by slow degrees. He says put all this away. But listen, if the only thing, if my priority in life is to protect myself, I'm not going to have a forgiving spirit. If secondly, I'm expecting you to pay off. You've wronged me, and when you do so and so, then I'll forgive you. You see, what we do is we build ourselves behind this tremendous wall. We make requirements of those who have wronged us, which they'll never be able to fulfill. There's no way for them to fulfill it. How can I be forgiving? And if you hear people say, I just can't forgive them, that's a devil's lie. It's not that they can't, they won't. Because they are so protective of Big I, how in the world is Big I going to be injured like this? How am I going to be injured like this and then simply be forgiving toward the other person? So, I'm going to protect myself because I'm selfish. I'm going to look at my life and recognize that what's been done to me, they owe me something. Now listen, the verse of Scripture that says, owe no man anything but to love him, usually we take that passage and we interpret that to mean don't be financially in debt. And I don't think God wants us financially in debt. But what that verse really means is that I am to hold no debt of any person regardless of what they've done to me. I'm to be forgiving. I'm to owe them nothing but forgiveness. It matters not what they've done. I am to be forgiving toward them. A third reason we're not forgiving is this. Let's say, for example, you've seen people who've run from one counsel to the other. They don't want the truth. They want somebody to tell them that they are right in their sin and their disobedience to God. You don't think people act that way? Friend, you just talk to any counselor, they'll tell you. Folks go from one to the other because they don't want to settle their problem. They just want to, they like talking about it. You've seen people who love talking about being sick. They'll tell you all about it. They'll tell you some things they don't have any business telling you about it. They tell you all the details because they love to talk about it. If they were to get well, you know what happened? They have to change their conversation because they wouldn't have anything to talk about. There's some people who will not forgive because, now I'm not saying they understand this. Don't get me wrong. I'm not saying they've planned it this way. I'm saying that because they're deceived, they get their needs met out of all this attention of how they have been harmed and how they've been wronged and how they've been misused and how they've been abused. They get all this stuff and that meets a need in their life. The problem is it is devastating ultimately. Now, when you and I think about a forgiving spirit, he says, let it be put away from you. That is, put it away. And you see, part of the problem sometimes is we will get in on somebody else's problem and situation. We want to take up offense. Now you see, there's no way in the world to gossip and to carry on false information. Listen, even if it's true information, even if you have been wronged, what good does it do to tell anybody else unless it is somebody in whom you have confidence who will not take up an offense but who will pray with you, for you, and for the other person? When you take up somebody's offense, listen, how many times are squabbles, fusses and fights in churches and offices where you work because somebody takes up your offense? Well, I'll tell you right now, if they did that to you, I'm going to get them straightened and I'm going to tell them right now. Then they go to that person, what happens? Then they're churning. Now they got two people who are mad at them. Then, you know, you can have a whole office full of people who are angry at somebody and hostile and rebellious. You know what happens? Everybody in there is suffering because you had to dump your garbage on them. He says, put all that junk away. He says, that's garbage, bitterness and resentment and all of these things. And you see, when you grow up with this, years and years and years in your life of this kind of thing, and you repress it, that means you deny it's there. You suppress it, you accept the fact that it's there, but you don't want to deal with it. Listen, no counselor can ever help anybody who represses the truth or suppresses the truth. No, I am not angry. I've never been angry. No, I'm not angry toward that person. Or, yes, I'm angry, but I'm not ready to deal with it. And you can't be helped. I don't care who you are. You can't be helped as long as you're repressing or suppressing bitterness and resentment and hostility and rebellion and vengeance towards someone else. So, for example, here's what I want you to see. Here are children who grew up in a home where the parents have rejected them. And the kids, I'm not saying the parents intended to, but the kids grow up and they're hostile and they're angry. Oh, they're bitter and they're resentful. So here's what Satan does. Satan says, now look, what you do is you just push that down. Now just keep it down there because after all, that is your father or your mother and you're not supposed to feel that way. And since you're not supposed to feel that way, you don't feel that way. So you just repress it. No, I don't feel angry. Right beneath the surface of our consciousness, you can get bitter and angry and resentful toward God and live with that all of your life. And you know what happens? It all takes its toll in your physical, spiritual, mental, and emotional life.
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4: 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Why did the father of the prodigal son take him back after all the terrible things he did? With encouragement for believers, here's a moment with Charles Stanley.
3: He was always there waiting and hoping and praying his son would come home. And that's true, and I would say that may be where some of you are. You've just had it so bad and you just walked away from God and decided you'd do your own thing. And now you think God's just forgotten you and turned you off and rejected you forever. Listen to this. You can't make God reject you. If you're a child of God, no matter how wicked you may act, the disciplined hand of God's coming, and you'll regret it.
8: but it doesn't mean that he's forsaken you. That's the awesome, indescribable, inexplainable love of God that's demonstrated at the cross. When he died on the cross, he paid your sin debt in full, and mercy was shed to the whole world. It's a matter of accepting it or rejecting it, and that's my prayer, that you'd understand that his mercy is there. But if you keep heading in the wrong direction, all you're doing is intensifying the pain that's coming your way. And I trust that you'll be wise enough not to do that. Let's pray that you won't. Father, open the heart, open the eyes, open the mind of those who are in rebellion towards you. Probably can't even exactly explain why, but they just know it's there and their heart's all messed up for some reason. I ask that you open their eyes and help them to understand. Your love hasn't stopped. Your mercy is still extended. It hasn't stopped. Your grace is still there. You're waiting for them to repent of their sin, to return to you, ask for forgiveness, and then experience this awesome, wonderful mercy, grace, love, kindness, tenderness, and forgiveness of sin, and a new beginning. And that is my prayer, Father, for these in Jesus' name. Amen.
4: Anyone who has trusted Jesus Christ to forgive their debt of sin has been adopted into God's family. 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
14: With SRN News, I'm Rich Thomason in Washington. Chinese President Xi says he and President Trump agree the China-U.S. relationship is the most important bilateral relationship in the world. Xi spoke at a state banquet in Beijing that followed a two-hour meeting with President Trump, who calls Xi a friend.
15: We had extremely positive and productive conversations and meetings today with the Chinese delegation earlier. And this evening is another cherished opportunity to discuss among friends some of the things that we discussed today.
14: Xi warns of the potential for conflict between the U.S. and China over Taiwan, the U.S. ally that China claims is part of its own territory. On Wall Street, ahead of the opening bell, Dow futures up 415 points, NASDAQ futures 62 points higher. This is SRN News.
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17: Take your Bibles and turn with me to the book of Proverbs, chapter 3. Life is a series of choices, decisions that ultimately determine our destiny. And certainly, the Word of God speaks to all issues of life, every issue of life. Now, there are many choices, and life's choices can become very complicated. And that's why we need God's Word, the distilled truth of God's Word. And when you read Proverbs, this is, in effect, the distilled truth of God, so that we can make those godly choices. Now, how are we going to learn to make these wise choices? Do we learn wisdom from our parents? Perhaps, if you have godly Bible-believing parents, you can learn a great deal of wisdom, and parents have the responsibility of teaching their children. Listen to Deuteronomy 4:9, only take care and keep your soul diligently, lest you forget the things that your eyes have seen, and lest they depart from your heart all the days of your life. Make them known to your children and to your children's children. We have the distinct privilege of passing the faith along and the truth of God's Word along to our children. So parents can do that. So often we learn what we learn from our peers. That can be a good thing. That can be a bad thing. Teenagers, you may have discovered your teenagers are listening to their friends right now more than they're listening to you, mom and dad, most likely. So many learn their wisdom from the culture and from the ideas and the opinions of this world. The Bible calls that the wisdom of this world. There is a wisdom that comes from above, and there is a wisdom that comes from below. The wisdom that is below is the wisdom of this world, the wisdom on a horizontal plane. It never looks up. It only looks this way and that way, from right to left. And the wisdom of this world without God is foolishness, according to the Bible. So in Proverbs, we have a wise father, Solomon, who is passing truth along to his son. Even as David, the great king of Israel, passed truth along to young Solomon. But there was something else that gave Solomon his wisdom. In a dream, Solomon, age 20, taking over the reins of leadership of Israel to guide and to govern the great nation. He feels totally incomplete and inadequate at that time, but God speaks to him in a dream and he makes the most amazing offer. God says, ask me anything. Whatever you want, it's yours. What if God asked you that question or gave you that offer? What do you want? Ask me anything. And young Solomon said, I'm not prepared for the task that is ahead of me. And I have this huge responsibility. Therefore, O God, Just as you gave wisdom to my father David, give wisdom to me. Give me understanding and discernment that I can do what you want me to do in leading your nation. And God was pleased with what he heard from Solomon. He said, because you did not ask for wealth, or because you did not ask for long life, or because you did not ask for pleasure, I will give you all of these things, but most of all, I will give you my wisdom. And as a result, no one will arise like you after you. And it was true. God, by divine revelation, gave this man so much revelation that the world, the known world, came. He was the most interesting man on earth, the wisest man on earth. And they came from everywhere to ask him the questions of discernment and understanding, the difference between right and wrong and good and evil, what was wise and what was unwise. And he gave them wisdom, which you could define as uncommon sense, sanctified sense. Others have described wisdom as the practical use and application of knowledge, or the skillful use of knowledge. I like to define wisdom as the ability to see things from God's perspective, God's point of view. The wisdom is choosing God's way over my own way and applying his truth and principles to life, to learn these life-enhancing skills that build my character and forge my future. Ask God to put wisdom in your heart and teach this to your children. The purpose of every parent who knows the Lord Jesus Christ is to make disciples of his own, her own children. And we do this by teaching them God's truth and the principles for living skillfully and successfully according to God's way and God's will. So in Proverbs chapter 3, we discover how to do this at the outset. One, by remembering, never forgetting God's wisdom. That's what the first four verses tell us. Look at them. My son, do not forget my teaching, but let your heart keep my commandments. For length of days and years and life and peace they will add to you. You see, it's not only years to your life, but life to your years. God will develop the depth of our lives as well as the length of our lives, which is all in his hands. And let not steadfast love and faithfulness forsake you. Bind them around your neck. Write them on the tablets of your heart. So you will find favor and good success in the sight of God and man. Remember, never forget God's wisdom. This is echoed in the New Testament and throughout Scripture, but the Apostle Paul said in Ephesians 5, look carefully then how you walk, not as unwise, but as wise, making the best use of the time because the days are evil. Therefore, do not be foolish, but understand what the will of the Lord is. He goes on to say, the will of the Lord is that you be filled with the Holy Spirit. So, first and foremost, choose to pursue God's wisdom in your life. We don't get wisdom just by hoping so or wishing it to be so, but rather pursuing it by keeping his commandments, obeying God, writing it on the tablets of our hearts. And this is why Bible study is so important, and marking your scriptures and memorizing God's word and putting it in your heart, because with the revelation of God comes the inspiration of God and the illumination of God's spirit, and therefore the transformation of our lives. Choose to know and do God's will and to pursue his plan for your life. God promises us wisdom if we want to know wisdom. As a matter of fact, he says, if any of you lack wisdom, ask. Ask. Book of James chapter 1. Ask. And God will not reproach you. God will not accuse you for lifting your hand and saying, I don't understand. But God will give you the wisdom that you need to make the right choice. And now is the time to do it. Because Paul said, these days are urgent, and redeem the time, making the best use of your time, because the days are evil. So we are to apply God's wisdom to these days and to these decisions that we make and to every area of our lives. We seem to be so good at compartmentalizing life. And we have sections over here that we reserve for ourselves and other sections over here that we reserve for God. And I think some of us have the idea that to come to Christ and is simply just to, you know, maybe change our vocabulary a little bit on Friday night and change our activities on Sunday morning. But when Christ comes to live in us, when the Spirit of God comes to live in us, He wants to give us His wisdom that applies to every decision we make. Every compartment and department of our lives belongs to Him. Nothing is to be off limits to our God. And so every decision we make, every choice we make, every opinion, every idea, every opportunity, every relationship, every circumstance of our lives, we need the wisdom of God. We dare not make a decision without Him.
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17: Proverbs 3:13 says the result of wise decisions, the result of God's wisdom, seeing things from His perspective, His point of view. Blessed is the one who finds wisdom and the one who gets understanding. God's wisdom is available to all, and He wants you to have it. You can choose to walk in His ways, to keep His commandments. The Scripture says, above all, get wisdom. The same Scripture, Proverbs 9:10 says, the fear of the Lord is the beginning of wisdom, and the knowledge of the Holy One is insight. You may be brilliant, you may be insightful, you may be educated, you may be talented, trained, but if you don't know God, if you do not live in the fear of the Lord, then the Bible says you are a fool. You're living as a fool lives if you're living without God, without the fear of the Lord. There was a time to say a man was a God-fearing man, a woman, a God-fearing woman was a compliment, but you rarely hear that today. And yet the Bible tells us that fear, the fear of God, is the beginning of wisdom. I personally think that's a great part of what's wrong with our culture. There's no fear of God. The fear of God is to be awestruck in His presence, overwhelmed by His holiness. It is to reverence His very life. It is the fear of the Lord that causes us not to run from Him, but to run to Him. And there to find forgiveness and grace and power and mercy to live life as He intended it. The fear of the Lord is the beginning of wisdom. The difference between making good decisions, bad decisions, is often the fear of the Lord, the beginning of wisdom. Making essential or non-essential choices is based upon whether we live life by remembering God's wisdom or not. And that's what God has called every one of us to do in these days, to remember His wisdom. But not only that, to trust God's will. Now, Proverbs 3, 5, and 6, life verses to me, promises that we have talked about over the years here at Prestonwood, but so appropriate here to remind us in choosing God's way over our way, that we must trust God and His purpose, His plan, His will for our lives. To know God is to fear God. To fear God is to love God. To love God is to trust God, and to trust God is to obey God. That's living in His wisdom. And if you trust someone because you love someone, you will do what they ask. And there's a lot of talk, of course, among Christians about the will of God, how to find the will of God. And in the purest sense, I've discovered over the years in life experience that I don't so much find the will of God as the will of God finds me. If you walk wisely in the will of God and His purposes and obey God's commandments step by step, God will open doors that no one can shut. He will say, this is the way, walk within it. His word will teach you. His spirit will breathe, whisper in a still small voice, divine directions. As many as are led by the Spirit of God, these are the children of God. But as we go, God will lead us. And here's the deal regarding God's will. Let me just simplify it. If you want to find God's will, do God's will. Do God's will right now. So often we think of the will of God as out there in the future, somewhere out there. But what I need to do, what you need to do, is do the will of God right now, today. And if I do the will of God today, my todays will turn into tomorrows, and my tomorrows will turn into new days, and before you know it, you're walking wisely in the will of God. Dead center, or should I say life-centered, in the will of God. And you don't need to be afraid or skittish regarding God's will. God, as someone said, will choose for you what you would choose for yourself if you had sense enough to choose it. Romans 12:2 says the will of God is good and perfect and acceptable. Too many people have the idea that if I choose to do the will of God, He'll make me miserable for the rest of my life. Not at all. God will bless you as you follow Him wherever you go. David Livingstone, the great missionary, said, I would rather be in the heart of Africa in the will of God than sitting on the throne of England out of the will of God. And God will prepare us. Now, it doesn't mean that there won't be pain in the providences of God and in the plan of God. While we delight to do His will, it's not always easy to do His will. Sometimes His will doesn't even make sense on the human level. It didn't make sense for Abraham, called of God, to go out without a map into a destination unknown by faith to believe God. That did not make sense. And yet God brought a nation from Abraham. It didn't make sense when God said to Moses, take the children of Israel across the Red Sea, water standing before them, Pharaoh behind them, mountains on either side. God said, go forward. Moses wasn't standing around saying, you know, if God would ever open that thing, we would go through. No, he stepped forward and by faith, even though it didn't make sense, and God parted the waters and they walked through on dry ground. It didn't make sense when God called a young shepherd boy, David, with a few stones to go out and fight the giant of Gath, Goliath. That made no sense, but a great victory was won. Why? Because God's ways are not our ways. His ways are higher than our ways. He does things that are beyond our comprehension or understanding, exceeding abundantly above all that we can ask or think. It didn't make sense for Gideon to reduce his army of 30,000 down to 300 to go against the Midianites, but it was God's way, it was God's will. And when he obeyed God, God gave him a great victory. It didn't make sense when the angel of the Lord said to Mary, you will bear the Messiah into the world, you will conceive by the Holy Spirit and bring the Savior into the world. That made no sense. But she said, be it unto me according to your will, and the world was changed. God's way. It didn't make sense when Jesus walked by the Sea of Galilee and saw Peter and James and John, said, leave your nets, come and follow me, and I'll make you fishers of men. It didn't make sense to leave their vocation, their nets, their livelihood, their families, and just follow this stranger. And yet they were compelled by the call of God. And these men changed the world. Even though it didn't make sense. On and on we could go. Sometimes life doesn't make sense and it's painful, but providences of life lead us on by the hand of God. The wisdom of God described here in chapter 3, choosing God's way over my way, includes giving to God's work. Give to God's work. Look at verses 9 and 10. Stay tuned. Honor the Lord with your wealth and with the first fruits of all your produce. Then your barns will be filled with plenty and your vats will be bursting with wine. This is a very practical exhortation. Place God first in your life. This is the principle of first things first. Honor the Lord with the first fruits of your produce, your labor. Hold your possessions loosely. Don't hold on to what you have. There's something within all of us that wants to hold on to what we have. But the way to be miserable is to be miserly. And the love of money, not money itself, but the love of money will seduce you and steal your love of God. And if you want to break the chains and the bondage of finances on your life and of greed, the gods of greed, learn to give and to honor God first. The first choice of what you're to do with your money is to give it to God. The tithe. What is a tithe? A tenth? No. The first tenth. It's the principle that is woven throughout all of the scripture. Parents, are you teaching this truth to your children? By life, by example, as well as action? Are you giving to God the first fruits of your labor? Now, you may have heard this so many times that you've already pushed the snooze button and said, wake me up when this is over. But please don't miss this. So I'm going to teach you this truth. Before we do anything else with our money, we're to give the first portion to Christ and His church. Malachi 3:10, bring the full tithe into the storehouse, that there may be food in my house, and thereby put me to the test, says the Lord of hosts. If I will not open the windows of heaven for you and pour down for you a blessing until there is no more need. You either believe that or you don't believe that. That's either truth or it's error. You say, well, that's Old Testament. The New Testament is the same principle. On the first day of the week, bring the first part of your offering to God. And give it to the Lord. The storehouse, as far as I'm concerned, is the local church. The New Testament counterpart to the storehouse of the temple, New Testament church. You can debate me all you want on that. That's just my viewpoint. I believe in supporting the work and ministry of our church. We support other ministries. Dev and I have been tithing all these years. And we support other ministries. But first our church with our tithes and our offerings above the tithes. Say, well, I can't afford to tithe. No, if you're in trouble financially, you can't afford not to tithe. Don't miss this. Why would you want to live as a Christian without God being your CEO, the CEO of your family, of your company, of your finances? I guarantee you this, if you hold out on God and hold back on God in this, you will not receive the blessings that God desires to give. Tithing is an act of love and obedience and faith and worship. Say, well, I don't have much to tithe. What I've learned in life, that if you will tithe, begin tithing when you don't have much, you will continue tithing when you have much. And God is looking for people who will worship Him and trust Him and put Him first in their lives. Do you believe God will do what He promised? You've trusted Him with your immortal, eternal soul. Will you trust Him with your temporal possessions? Trust in the Lord. Put God to the test. Be a faithful, wise giver. Seldom repress a generous impulse. God prompts you to give.
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18: Well, let's focus on that one word, obedience. 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

0: In a self-centered, self-promoting world, how is it possible for a husband to love his wife in a way that glorifies God? Alistair Begg points us to the perfect role model today on Truth for Life as he continues his series titled The Christian Family. 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
1: The Lordship of Jesus Christ is then to be on display, not simply in the church as it gathers, but is to be on display in the home life of the members of the church. That's the hard part.

0: can get away with a lot here on a Sunday or whenever day you want to be together. And quite frankly, so can I. But I have to go home. I said to somebody tonight, I don't know whether it'd be better to have no wife than to have a wife and to have to preach on the role of a husband. You don't think I get up here like, yeah, I get a free pass. No, I go home. And I came from a home. And so do you. Because at home, for better or for worse, one is oneself. Yeah. We have to take seriously what the Bible is conveying. Earlier, we noted that for the wife to submit to her husband in this way is somewhat necessarily conditioned, if you like, and conditioned significantly by the demand which then follows here in verse 19. So, wives, you submit to your husbands as is fitting in the Lord, and husbands, you love your wives and don't be harsh with them. This is the two pieces, if you like, of the puzzle. That's why we read 1 Peter 3. That's why we read Ephesians chapter 5. So you have submission and you have love. Now, we might ponder why it is that these things are set in juxtaposition to one another in this way. I think it may be because, if we are honest, we understand the particular susceptibility of each member in marriage. Namely, the susceptibility of the wife to chafe and push back under the leadership of her husband, and the susceptibility of the husband to seek to abuse his leadership role in giving direction to the family and seeking to love his wife. Now, again, I'm going to keep saying this because it is so vitally important that these admonitions are not culturally bound. They are permanently valid. And the countercultural element to what Paul is writing here, countercultural in his day, before we even think about it in our own, is what he has to say concerning the love that a husband is to show. All of those ethical codes, whether Greek or Roman or Judaistic, would all have very clear building blocks for how the family should fit together. What would be so striking to people who were familiar with these kind of ethical demands was what he says here. This is what husbands are to do. Husbands, you are to love your wives, to love your wives. You who are the beloved of God, up there in verse 12, put on then as God's chosen ones, holy and beloved. That's the same verb, actually, agapao. It's agape. You who are beloved are to put on love in verse 14. And if you want to really know where the hit will come, why don't you put it on in relationship to your wife at home? Now, let's just acknowledge that he puts this both positively and negatively. Positively, to love your wife means that we must do sacrificially. The model, the measure of a husband's love is to be Jesus' love for his people. Couldn't we have made it a little harder? Husbands, love your wives as Christ loved the church. When Paul writes in Philippians 2, in that amazing passage about Christ, who did not think equality with God something to be grasped, but made himself of no reputation, in that context, Paul makes these exhortations. In humility, count others better than yourselves. Look out for the interests of others rather than your own. And remember, when you're tempted to say, but I don't want to do that, that your example is Jesus, who was prepared to give up himself sacrificially, even to death on a cross. So in other words, the love that a husband is to give to his wife is actually extending the love that he has for himself to embrace her as well. We have to think that out, because this comes back again to the Genesis 2 passage, doesn't it? That in some profound way, a man's wife is part and parcel of his living frame. Yes, she has a unique personality. Yes, she is a separate entity, and so on. But somehow, in a way that is both mystical and yet real, this reality that exists between us is like nothing else in the entire world, and the closest thing that we can come to it is when we think in gospel terms, in atonement terms, in terms of the union of Christ with his people. This, of course, has huge ramifications for all of our fiddling around with divorces and separations and trying to find excuse clauses and escape clauses to run away from things as if somehow or another we just have joined in a casual relationship with each other, which if it goes south on us, we can always break it up and move on to somewhere else. Oh, no, you can't. Oh, no, you can't. And the reason that Jesus makes an exception is so that we would understand that he is not providing loopholes in every other area that we try to contrive. That's why he says, you got one shot at it, and this is it. One flesh. One flesh. Some kind of mystical reality. Now, what do we mean when we say that we love as we love our own flesh? Well, listen to this. No one, unless he is psychotic, or at least unbalanced, hates his own body. True. I mean, you don't get up in the morning, take your shaving razor and try and cut yourself with it. I mean, if you cut yourself, you go, oh, that was a mistake. Then you call for your wife. Could you please help me? So, could you please submit by getting me, all right? To which she says, is that an order or suggested? With this, leave that alone for now. No one, unless he's psychotic or at least unbalanced, hates his own body. For a husband not to love his wife, who has become one flesh with him, is not simply to be a poor husband, it is to be a dysfunctional Christian. That pretty well says it, doesn't it? Now, if you want it more quaintly, in the 19th century, and whether you do or you don't, you're about to receive it, this is Charles Hodge. Married love is as much a dictate of nature as self-love. And it is just as unnatural for a man to hate his wife as it would be for him to hate himself or his own body. A man may have a body which does not altogether suit him. Okay. He may wish it were handsomer, healthier, stronger, or more active. But still, it is his body. It is himself. And he feeds it and cherishes it as tenderly as if it were the best and most lovely in the world. So a man may have a wife whom he could wish to be better or more beautiful or more agreeable. Still, she is his wife. And by the constitution of nature and the ordinance of God, a part of himself, in rejecting her or abusing her, he violates the laws of nature as well as the laws of God. Sacrificially and also exclusively. For a husband to love his wife in this way involves sacrifice, and it also recognizes the exclusive nature of what's going on. In the same way that the love of Jesus for the church is an exclusive love, so the husband's affection for his wife is also to be marked by exclusivity. In other words, the relationship I have with my wife, I sustain with no one else. And neither must any one of us. Richard Baxter, I mentioned him already, in the middle of that big book, he gives directions both to husbands and wives. He says it is our common duty to maintain these things, and he says to help to keep conjugal chastity and fidelity and to avoid all unseemly and immodest conduct. Boy, if that isn't a kind of, have anybody under the age of 112 is looking for a dictionary in relationship to those words. The idea of conjugal chastity and fidelity being a common duty, and the notion of unseemly and immodest conduct. It's amazing, isn't it? I mean, the entire advertising world is based on unseemly and immodest conduct. I say that with great respect to all the advertising people here. I don't mean to throw you all under the bus. But we can go from Baxter in the 17th century to Men's Health magazine in 1996. You see why it's important to keep files? Can you believe this? Listen to this. This is Men's Health, 1996. He's writing to men, whoever he is. The key is to make your mind monogamous. When you've promised to drink only from one spring, its water will be sweet. Surely, when a woman knows that she is it for you, that she is the Alpha and Omega of your erotic world, she will be emboldened by it. So whether you want 17th century Baxter or 20th century Men's Health, let's be absolutely clear that the exclusivity of the marriage bond is not up for debate or for option. And it is imperative that we recognize this. I know that you're not impressed by most of my quotes, but this is Baby, I'm Down to My Last Teardrop This Time, by that little lady who was involved with Glenn Campbell for a while. Can't remember her name, doesn't matter. But it begins like this. They said, your love life's in trouble in a magazine I read, when the one you love is hanging off of his side of the bed. Okay, that's that little lady. This is Charles Bridges. Tender, well-regulated domestic affection is the best defense against the vagrant desires of unlawful passion. Now, you don't need me to interpret that for you. This is biblical. You can read it in 1 Corinthians 7 for yourselves in the first 5 verses. And in the time that I have been in pastoral ministry, it is not an uncommon story to discover that the seeds and the roots of declension, not simply in the physical realm, but in the entire notion of a one-flesh union within marriage, can be traced to a downright selfishness in relationship to that very area of life. So Men's Health gets it. The 17th century gets it. And if we're honest, we get it too. Now, I've spent too long on that, just a word or two on the negative side. Husbands, love your wives. How shall we do it? Well, we'll do it sacrificially. We must do it exclusively, and we mustn't be harsh with them. The basic verb here means to make bitter or to make sour. Hence the paraphrase that I quoted earlier from J.B. Phillips, don't allow bitterness or resentment to spoil your marriage. Now, it's an important word, isn't it? Because if we're not alert to this, or even if we are alert to it but tempted to disregard it, it is possible for us as husbands to cultivate, amongst other things that we would like to be rid of, a harsh tone. A harsh tone. Fueled by bitterness. A sourness. Which may stem from a sense of disappointment. Often a disappointment with ourselves that is disguised by explaining how disappointed we are with everything else and everyone else. I'm disappointed with life. I'm disappointed with expectations. I have unrealistic ideals for my wife and how she should be. And before we know it, suddenly we have slipped into a tone that is certainly not conducive to anybody saying, wow, look how these people love each other. Now, this requirement, of course, is necessary. C.S. Lewis, if the home is to be a means of grace, it must be a place of rules. The alternative to rule is not freedom, but the often unconscious tyranny of the most selfish member in the house. Oh, And may I say, not in a shy way, oh no, no, not me, I did it my way. Yeah, there's the problem for some of us. Our husbandly role of loving our wives is not to be exercised harshly, selfishly, but lovingly, which will mean, at least in part, being prepared to put my wife's interests ahead of my own. Being prepared to recognize that I don't need to have the last word in every conversation. And recognizing that we come to this as husbands, as do our wives in verse 18, in the awareness that the framework is laid out in such a way that entering into it by God's help, we may rejoice in it. It's a biblical framework. It's a permanent framework. It's a universal framework. And one of the reasons that we need the big family to help us with our wee family is because of our own personal blind spots. Our own personal blind spots. We all have them. We don't really want to deal with them. And so we are adept at hiding them until somebody might be prepared to come along and point them out to us. This kind of thing. This is just from a novel. I made a note of it a long time ago. And this is an observation that is being made by a character in the novel. The wife. A real relationship is based on trust and understanding. The sharing of little things. Moments of happiness and laughter. Realizing you've both just had the same thought. Or we're about to say the same thing. James and I, that's her husband in the novel, James and I shared nothing except for the same space. And even that, less and less often. I grew to realize that his emotions were without substance. His obsession was with himself, not me. He'd be telling me about some big contract he'd signed, some export deal to the U.S. And I'd realize he was watching his own reflection in the window as he told me, playing to his own imagined gallery, posing for photographs that weren't being taken. He was in love with the idea of me, but I was just another trophy in a life that was all about him. Oh, you say, there you have it, huh? Yeah, well, we all have it, if we're honest. I'm loath to tell you this. Maybe I told you before, in which case it won't matter, because I've already done it. But talking in terms of blind spots, I can't forget, it's a long time ago now, and a long way away from here, I was out playing golf with somebody. And in the course of the conversation, in just routine conversation, he said to me, Alistair, can I say something to you? Which is usually, that's not usually going to be something like, hey, you're the finest person I've ever met. So you got to be prepared if you're going to say yes to it, to be prepared for it. And so I said, yeah. And he said, well, I got to tell you this. You're awfully hard on your wife. I said, really? He said, yeah. He said, you finish your sentences. When you are in the room, her personality is quashed. When you are out of the room, we all realize who she is, what she has, and what she means. He said, I'm telling you that because I care about you and I care about her. And I tell you, I don't share that with you to impress you. It pains me yet. I say to you again, I don't know if it would be easier to have no wife or to have a wife than to have to deal with Colossians 3 and verse 19.
1: 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And the book is our way of saying thanks for your support of this Bible teaching ministry. This is a book that, rather than pressuring us to do more or be better, focuses on the fruit of the Spirit and how we can look to God to increase our joy, our patience, our goodness, and our love as we walk through the challenges associated with parenting. The author writes, "I love that the Bible uses the family as a metaphor for God's gracious relationship with us. I want your family and the way you feel about it to be a beautiful model of the gospel. 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Now here's Alistair with a closing prayer.
0: Our gracious God, we thank you that as we make our journey down the pathway of life, that we have a shepherd who loves and cares for the sheep. That we have one who, when we wander and stray, woos us and brings us back. That we have one who, when we've made a royal mess of things, comes to pick us up, to restore us, to forgive us, to enable us to get up and get on. And Lord, as we think about what it means to live out the principles of your word, not just in the big place, in the crowd, but in the small place, in the kitchen, in the bedroom. Lord, who is sufficient for these things, save that you come by the Holy Spirit to quicken us, to renew us, to help us. And thank you that when we read these exhortations, they are not there as some list of that which we should strive to become, but that they are the very outworkings of those who are your beloved, who are learning progressively to put on love and learning to do so at the places where it demands the most, takes the most, often hurts the most, and yet reveals often the most of your work of grace within our lives. Help us, Lord, to this end. Thank you for the promise of your grace. In Jesus' name, amen.
1: We're glad you've joined us today. Who is responsible for teaching children God's Word? Is it the church, the Sunday school teacher, the parents? We'll hear the answer tomorrow. The Bible teaching of Alistair Begg is furnished by Truth for Life, where the learning is for living.
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11: With SRN News, I'm Rich Thomason in Washington. Retail sales rose last month, up 0.5%, according to the Commerce Department. It was a slowdown from the red-hot rate of 1.6% in March. That was the largest one-month increase in retail spending in more than 3 years. Their first meeting lasted a couple of hours, Chinese President Xi hosting President Trump for talks in Beijing, with Mr. Trump describing it as a great meeting, and he calls the Chinese counterpart a friend. But Xi warns of potential conflicts between the U.S. and China over Taiwan. The British military says a ship that was anchored off the United Arab Emirates has been seized by an unknown party, and at last word, it was heading toward Iranian waters. On Wall Street, stocks are higher this morning. The Dow is up 275 points. The Nasdaq trading 106 points higher. This is SRN News.
2: And it is 1 minute after 9 o'clock. A very good Thursday morning, May 14th to you. 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
13: Trillions of dollars spent to try to make us safe. 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And we are reluctant to say it. We are so addled, so confused. They tell us we deserve it. 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
12: 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Before we get to today's message, we want to tell you about a helpful book from Pastor Alan. 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That's 855-577-2255. We're so glad you're here to listen. Today's program will complete the message we began yesterday. Here's Pastor Alan with part two of Breakthrough, Looting Interrupted.
13: Folks, it is not a simple thing to ignore the Lord. When you see the looting begin, we should understand God is sending an invitation. There were tremendous generational losses because of failures to respond. Breakthroughs involve the faithfulness of God around both his discipline and his purposes. We have to care about the purposes of God, or we're self-absorbed and God loves us too much simply to give us that permission. And if you'll allow me, I would like to take that biblical perspective and see if we can understand the world we're living in. Because what I want to submit to you is that right now our nation is being looted. And I don't understand it to be a political issue. I think Christians hide from the discussion because they use the word politics, but I truthfully don't think it has anything to do with politics. I think solutions may give an expression in those political realms, but I think we're being looted. I think our wealth, our strength, our opportunities, our futures, our children's futures are being diminished on a daily basis because of the hardness of our hearts. And I say that having spent my adult life serving in the church. So I'm not casting stones at anyone. I'm trying to understand diagnostically where we are so we can choose a better future. I don't think it has to result in the complete obliteration of our nation any more than I think the discipline of God in the midst of the land of Israel had to result in the destruction of the temple. I think that was a reflection upon a generation. And so I'm concerned about our generation and what we're doing. I've made a list of some things happening. In fact, I asked the guys to pull together a video. Looting has become so prevalent, I think we're almost immune to it. I think we've accepted it as a normal way of living. I'm not talking about some recent administration. This has been happening for some decades now. Both political parties involved. I've arrived at a place where up until recently, I've just thought of it as a uniparty. It's kind of like a Globetrotters game. Everybody rides the same bus to the game. They put on different uniforms and they split the gate after the game. I think it's far more profound than that. I think it's happening on a national basis in a far more widespread way. But I think it's being expressed in micro ways in that things that we used to would have considered to be reprehensible, we now kind of shrug our shoulders at and go, yeah, it's unfortunate. We've got a whole new vocabulary for it. Smash and grabs now become a description for an evening out. Somebody asked me, one of our volunteers asked me recently if we cared if people took things from the next chapter. And I said, yes, we do. You should stop them. It's not okay. Something has happened to our hearts and our attitudes. I just sat down and made a list of some things that I think have contributed to this. And some of these are contributive, and some of them are expressions of the looting that's taking place. Globalism, this move towards a global economy and currency. The diminishment of nationalism, where we shouldn't be proud of our country, we should be embarrassed of it. Causes us not to value the things that are valuable to us as a people. That diminishment of nationalism is associated with the demonization of colonialism. And into that discussion, they roll in missional activities. I'm talking about discussions at the most celebrated academic institutions in the country. Academia often teaches that Christian missions are a reflection of an antiquated view of people and culture. That we shouldn't presume to have a message of salvation which needs to be shared. And in order to discourage people from embracing that, and please understand, they've been telling your young people in our universities for decades now that the idea of missions is inappropriate, it's wicked, it's evil, it's condescending. And they'll cite the worst examples they can find of cultural missional activity when we tried to convert people's clothing and not change their hearts. They tell us Christian nationalism is wicked. It's become a derogatory term. Language has been manipulated to suggest that a love of country combined with an awareness of the sovereign intervention of God in history is not only inappropriate, it's dangerous. We should be investigated, monitored, watched. Christian Zionism gets dumped in that same bucket. That's the Christians who believe God has given the land of Israel to the Jewish people. We were recently included in the Jerusalem Post as one of the leading expressions of Christian Zionism in the world. I took it as a compliment. But I can give you some expressions of the looting of America. And one of them is the intentional marginalization of a biblical worldview. Folks, that's our heritage. That's our heritage. Imagine denying the heritage of the indigenous people of this nation, the Native American people, tell them that the way they worshiped should not be remembered. We should be eliminated. We should find the worst examples of how it affected behaviors. You wouldn't think of it, but they've taken our Christian heritage. So now we see apostasy within the church, and we see assaults upon our faith from without. You understand, I hope, that Marxism requires the diminishment of faith. Marxism is not a mystery. It's been practiced now for well over a century. And wherever they come into authority, wherever they gain power, one of the first things they do is close the churches, eliminate the leadership and the voices. The movement of manufacturing away from our nation is a plundering of our nation. I mean, it's been going on. It started in a very significant way, in an intentional way, in the 1970s. Moving manufacturing overseas, offshoring. There's a lot of statistics and a lot of numbers. I'll give you some high view stuff. As a result, the U.S. currently has a deficit of goods and services of over $500 billion a year. We don't make things anymore. We don't even want to go to work anymore. We don't even want to go to the office anymore. We want to work in our pajamas. It's become a national infection. But we didn't get to this point in a day or a week. It's not the result of a current administration, folks. This has been coming on us sequentially for quite a season. The devaluing of work and effort. Let me give you a list. Converse shoes, Gerber baby food, Schwinn bicycles, Craftsman tools, Under Armour, sports clothing and shoes and gear. York peppermint patties. How many of those you think are still manufactured in the U.S.? None of them. None of them. Gerber baby food. The rest of them I can tell you where they're manufactured, but Gerber doesn't disclose its manufacturing sites. Nestle, the owner of Gerber, just states that they have 418 factories in 86 countries. But they don't make any of it here. I'll give you another component of the looting of America, the refusal to use American energy sources. We spend billions of dollars annually spending it with other nations, depriving U.S. companies and citizens of the revenue and the jobs. We are looting our country. Terrorism, the targeting of civilians and acts of violence and war, and we won't say it. We relabel it. We don't want to create angst towards anyone. And if you dare to say some people group sponsor terrorism, you're xenophobic or some other phobic. We watched it in spades on 9/11. Airplanes were weaponized. Terrorism on our planet is not exclusively an Islamic issue, but it has been a predominantly Islamic issue. Trillions of dollars spent to try to make us safe. The loss of thousands of lives. They are looting our nation. Targeting civilians, men and women and children. And we are reluctant to say it. We are so addled, so confused. They tell us we deserve it. And we pay for our children to sit in the classrooms where that is taught.
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14: Lessons from Paul is a 90-day devotional. Some of my favorite verses that Paul wrote. Bit of devotional time and then some place to journal. The goal is to be changed. We want to be transformed by the Word of God and not just informed by it. Saul of Tarsus, a hero of mine, I got to know him as the Apostle Paul, an unrelenting advocate for Jesus in the face of unyielding persecution. Folks, that sounds like the world we live in. Lessons from Paul, it'll help you and I be overcomers, triumphant in this season in the earth. You'll enjoy the book.
12: Life isn't always easy. 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But the Apostle Paul shows us a different way. From a life marked by opposition and hardship, Paul became one of the most influential voices for the gospel. 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Now, let's get back to Pastor Allen to wrap up part two of his message called Breakthrough, Looting Interrupted.
13: Illegal immigration. American taxpayers spent more than $150 billion, and these are conservative numbers, on immigrants illegally in the United States in 2023 alone. $150 billion. Illegal is the key word. If we want to change the immigration system, if we want to change the... It's okay, we can do that. You and I would go to prison for making illegal withdrawals from the bank. We call it stealing. When people come to our country uninvited, intentionally avoid the immigration process and consume our services of education, of healthcare, our social services, they are overwhelming us. It is looting our country. And we're so addled as a nation, we have trouble saying it. We have sanctuary cities, major American cities, some of the most celebrated American cities that refuse to obey federal laws, but demand federal funding, looting this nation, taking money from people who pay their taxes and refusing to enforce the laws that we have agreed to yield to. I've been considering declaring myself a sanctuary person. Do you suppose I could avoid the IRS that way? Probably not. We've used our military as a social experiment, looting our nation, diminishing the ability of our fine men and women who voluntarily raise their hands to do the two things they're supposed to do in the military, defend our country and defeat our enemies. And we've watched them be turned into a DEI experiment. We've watched them turn them into an LGBTQI2 and whatever number they add this week. And they've rendered them ineffective. They've mocked them. They've hunted down people in the military who had a strong biblical worldview and have expelled them. They are looting our country. And what do the Christians say? Well, we don't want to talk about that. Could we do a Bible study on the Pharisees? Folks, I believe in studying the Bible, but the point of that is to be salt and light. The list goes on. We've defunded the police. You know, the ultimate outcome of all of this, if the looting continues unchecked, I'll tell you where it's going. There will be a complete absence of any leadership from churches. We'll simply be asked to be cultural voices, not to be advocates for a biblical worldview. We'll just be asked to repeat whatever the mantra is of whoever happens to have authority over us. That'll be the only way to maintain our status. You'll have to deny your faith. You better use your freedom while you have freedom to be an advocate for a biblical worldview. There's another outcome. It doesn't take any imagination. This is not prophetic, folks. We'll be bankrupt. We are currently, they say $36 trillion in debt, but that's really a tiny expression of the total debt that we have. If the numbers are so far beyond imagination, the interest payment on our debt for this year is projected to be $892 billion. If you don't know, that's more than we spend on our entire defense budget. And it's almost a third higher than the interest payment on our debt in 2023. It is not sustainable. They are looting our country. Lawlessness will grow rapidly. What you saw in the little video is an hors d'oeuvre. Widespread violence is growing. Our children are being preyed upon, and they're not being educated well. They're seen as profit centers in the healthcare community while they're mutilated. Biological sex is not confusing. They are looting our homes. The healthcare system as we have known it will collapse. We will watch an unbridled pursuit of pleasure. Hedonism. I could go on. I think you get a sense. I've got just a few moments. I want to give you a response. I want to go back to the biblical notion for a minute. What happened when the Babylonians burned the temple didn't happen because Nebuchadnezzar got up one morning on the wrong side of the bed. It didn't happen in a day or a week. It was the result of years of the people of God saying, "We don't intend to listen. We want to do what we want to do." Some of us don't want to pay attention because we've done pretty well while the looting's taking place. We've gotten some of the loot. So we'll just keep looking straight ahead, acting like we don't notice. It's going to take courageous change from the people of faith. The most hopeful thing I have seen in a season was the response of the election, not because of the people that were sent, but the millions of people across this nation in flyover country that raised their hands inexplicably. They haven't done it in a long, long, long time. It was a historic response. They said, "We think we're going the wrong direction." So here's my suggestion. You've got some notes for this. I believe we are at a pivot point. We can choose the Lord with a new heart and experience freedom, or we can continue to imagine we're capable of solving our own problems and we'll face greater expressions of judgment. The Babylonians are not our problem. A political party, a political adversary is not your problem. China is not our problem. They are a problem, but they're an expression. Isaiah chapter 1, God said, "Come now, let us reason together. Though your sins are like scarlet, they shall be as white as snow. And though they are red as crimson, they shall be like wool. If you're willing and obedient, you'll eat the best from the land. But if you resist and rebel, you'll be devoured by the sword." That didn't happen the next day. It didn't happen the next week. It didn't happen the next month. So people that heard it thought, that's not serious business. But the kids that were born in Babylon, when they read it, they thought, I wish they would have listened. I'm tired of all the banter about how much you care for the children and you persist in your ungodliness. You don't give a hoot about the kids or you'd begin to honor the Lord. We are ravaging the generations coming with our ungodliness. Well, they'll change. They'll find a way. God is faithful. But they'll look at us. In James chapter 4, we're given a prescription. It says, you adulterous people. James is writing to people of faith. He's not writing to pagans. You adulterous people, don't you know? And when the Bible says, don't you know, what's the answer? Probably not. Don't you know that friendship with the world is hatred towards God? Anyone who chooses to be a friend of the world becomes an enemy of God. In the New Testament, the word world talks about this present world order, the systems in place, the means of engaging, the activities. He said to be a friend with this present world order means you're an enemy of God. Or do you think the scriptures say without reason that the Spirit he caused to live in us envies intensely? But he gives us more grace. That is why the scripture says God opposes the proud, but he gives grace to the humble. And then we're given a response. Submit yourselves then to God. Resist the devil and he will flee from you. The first step is what? Submit to God. Bend your knee. Decide that Jesus is Lord, that he's not just a sinner's prayer. I believe in conversion, but the point of conversion is so that Jesus can be Lord. Begin for yourself. Don't say, I've said that prayer and I've been baptized. Is Jesus really Lord? Are you submitted to God in your life? Or do you tolerate ungodliness? It's a very important question for every one of us to answer. The next statement is resist the devil. Now, we can get some momentum around that, but folks, you're powerless. It's foolish. It's useless to try to resist the devil if you're not submitted to God. Come near to God, and he'll come near to you. So that's the next invitation. We want to come nearer to God. Well, how would we do that? Come near to God. He gives us three very practical ways. James is so practical. He said, wash your hands. Don't leave dirt on your hands. Don't leave unforgiveness on your hands. Don't leave resentment on your hands. Don't leave bitterness or hatred or anger. Wash your hands. How do you wash your hands? With repentance. A change of thought and a change of behavior. Purify your hearts from double-mindedness. James says to us, if you're double-minded, if you're inconsistent. He said, you're unstable in every way. You shouldn't imagine you'll receive anything from God. Change your laughter to mourning and your joy to gloom. It's a serious time when you recognize that the judgment of God is unfolding. When the layers of the exile have begun, it's a serious time. Doesn't mean you can't laugh. It doesn't mean you can't recreate, but you better not be chasing that as your life goal. It's a time to reevaluate priorities. And then the last thing he gives us is in verse 10, he said, humble yourselves. You know, there's no place in the Bible that God says he will humble you. There are many, many places he invites us to humble ourselves. If God has to intervene, it's humiliation. You can humble yourself or you can be humiliated before the power of God. But the invitation that we're given throughout Scripture is to humble ourselves. Doesn't mean we have no value, that we have no worth. It means we understand ourselves in God's economy, that there's a God and it's not us. It's not saying I don't have any abilities. You do. God's given you abilities. He's given you influence. He's given you talents and gifts. Use them for

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7: In Dr. Seuss's book, Green Eggs and Ham, he was the chief protagonist. He tried to get a guy named Joey to eat green eggs and ham. Have you ever read the book? Yeah. Green Eggs and Ham? Sam? I am? I thought about that because there's a guy in the Bible named Samuel, and I thought about calling him Sam I Am because Sam I Am in the Bible was the chief protagonist during a very difficult time. And I thought, you know what? I'd like to do a series on Samuel because he was one of the most influential characters in all of Scripture. This guy was a change agent. The land during the day, the whole culture was anarchy. It was just off the reservation. Sort of like our culture today with mass shootings and mayhem and malcontent and what's right is wrong and what's wrong is right. People ask me all the time, Ed, is our world going crazy or what? Ed, what's happened to us? Ed, I've never seen anything like this. Well, read the Bible.

0: Back in the time of Sam I Am, they were dealing with craziness like we are. Here's the good news. We can become influencers. We can become difference makers if we take some cues from Sam I Am. What do you think? Someone like you, someone like me, can change the course of what's going on. In this study, Sam I Am, I'm going to talk about a number of names. And today's breakdown reads like a reality show on steroids. I'm just going to warn you. You've got a bunch of chicanery and comedy and also some tragedy. And let's look at this verse together. 1 Samuel chapter 1, verses 3 through 6. And the title of this talk could be How to Be a Influencer in Today's Insane Culture. How about that? How to be an influencer in today's insane culture. And I'm going to talk about the family. I'm going to talk about parenting. Here's something I've discovered about parenting. You're always a parent. I thought when EJ moved out at 27, our parenting days were over. It's okay to laugh. No, you're always a parent. Now, the seasons change, I know that, but you're always a parent. So we're going to talk about a lot of these issues, the judgment of God and the blessings of God. So year after year, this man, who is this man? Well, I'm going to answer that question, went up from his town to worship and sacrifice to the Lord Almighty at a place called Shiloh. Shiloh was the religious city established in the Promised Land when God's people almost took over the whole thing. Because they didn't take over the whole thing, because they didn't drive everyone out, they began to adopt some of the behavior of the neighboring nations and peoples. Thus, we have what is right is wrong, and what is wrong is right in today's culture and also in this culture. Year after year, this man, who's this man? Elkanah. Don't you love that name? Elkanah. I just call him the elk. And this is how I study, you know, my Bible, so hopefully it'll help you. The elk. So the elk had two wives. Whoa. That always causes problems. Sounds good, doesn't it? For some guys, like, oh yeah, two what? Oh, are you kidding me? Are you kidding me? God's ideal is one man, one woman in marriage. Yet, in the Old Testament, you have polygamy. Why polygamy? Very quickly, because let's say the first wife couldn't have kids, like in this situation, you would find a baby mama who could just crank out kids. You had a ranch, you needed workers on the ranch, the more kids, the more workers. Just, that's how, you know, people roll back then. So the elk had two wives. Hannah and Peninnah. You can't make these names up. So elk had some issues right there. Peninnah, I mean, all elk had to do was wink at her and she'd get pregnant. Hannah was barren. She was going through infertility. Infertility is something that a lot of couples deal with today. It's important to be very sensitive to people who are married. You never say, hey, when are you going to make me a grandfather? Hey, when are you guys going to have kids? Oh, you're having a tough time getting pregnant? Just take a cruise, whatever. Those things are insensitive, and they hurt, and they shouldn't be said. Well, Peninnah was jealous of Hannah because Hannah was Elkanah's favorite. I told you this is a reality show. So they're going up as one big happy family to Shiloh. They're going to church to worship. Okay, let's see what happens there. Hophni and Phinehas at Shiloh. Some more names. Wait a minute, you're confusing me. Just stay with me. Hophni and Phinehas, two sons of Eli, were priests there. Hophni and Phinehas were the worst preacher's kids in the history of the world. Eli, poor thing, he was just asleep. Asleep at the wheel. He didn't realize he was asleep. He was asleep. Asleep as a spiritual leader. Asleep to the things of God. His two sons, oh my goodness gracious. Number one, they were abusing God's sacrificial system. And number two, they were having sexual relations with the women who volunteered at the tabernacle. That's not good. So that's the spiritual leadership during this day. I told you it was crazy. I want you to notice something, though. Hannah, remember the H girl? Hannah was a powerful parent. Powerful. Because the Lord had closed Hannah's womb, her rival, yeah, there's bullying in the Bible, kept provoking her in order to irritate her. So they're at church, and Panana is like bullying Hannah because Hannah can't have kids. How do you handle haters in your life? How do you handle when someone is fertile and you're not? Maybe they're fertile in the business world. How does this guy do it? Everything he touches turns to gold. And then he kind of puts it in your face. Or maybe it's someone else. Maybe it's a lady or someone at school. And they seem to get all of the accolades and all of the honors. And they're fertile in so many areas. And they like jam you. They bully you. Maybe they go on social media and say negative things about you. How do you handle people like that? I want to get them back. I mean, I have a tough time with that. I mean, I'm a competitive guy. I'm not going to let them just say that. That's my natural reaction. You know what Hannah did? The Bible says, yes, she wept. The Bible says, yes, she was crushed. But it says she gave it to God. She let God take care of her haters. How we handle haters determines our destiny. How we handle the critics in our life really reveals to us what God will do and what God wants to do in our existence. Her rival kept provoking her. Okay, but God's going to answer Hannah's prayer. God is going to give her a bouncing baby boy named Sam I Am. The name Samuel means heard of God or heard from the Lord. So I prayed for this child, and you can read her prayer when you have time. It was a prayer of submission. She said, God, it's your will. Also a prayer of sacrifice. She said, God, if you give me a baby, check this out, I'll give him back to you. Now she meant she would take the baby after the baby had been weaned, 3, 4, 5 years of age, give him to Eli. Man, that's going to take a lot of faith. To allow him to mentor Samuel. So she made this kind of vow before God. God, you give me a baby, I'll give him to you. A powerful parent. And then she prayed a powerful prayer. I pray for this child, and the Lord has granted me what I ask of him. So now I give him to the Lord.
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0: Two things you need to understand when you read 1 and 2 Samuel. Two basic premises. Number one, when you're faithful, what happens? God blesses. When I'm obedient to God, God blesses. What does it mean to be blessed? To be on the receiving end of the tangible and intangible favor of God. Do you know how God blessed Hannah? She was barren, couldn't have a baby. And we're going to find out she gave Samuel, after he'd been weaned, to Eli. She had five more kids. God will bless your life. And I want to live in the blessed place. Now, I don't play games with God. I don't say, okay, God, I'm going to follow you just because of blessings. No, no, no. I follow God because he's God. But a result of that will be the blessings of God. And the blessings are not always what necessarily I want or what I would say or have for my life, but they're even on another level because it's what God has for me. So I love Hannah. She's on a whole mother level, isn't she? Because she's a powerful parent. She's praying a powerful prayer. So if I'm faithful, 1 and 2 Samuel tell me I'm going to be blessed. If I am disobedient, I will be judged. I'm faithful, I'm going to be blessed. Disobedient, I'm going to be judged. 1 and 2 Samuel. Are we tracking? Okay, the plot clots, as I like to say. A powerful parent praying a powerful prayer. I give him to the Lord. And basically, this is how to become a great parent. For his whole life, he'll be given over to the Lord. And he worshiped the Lord there. We have children right now who are worshiping, who are leading in worship. Kids! Hannah knew what scientists are just telling us. When kids from birth to, when a kid is from, let's say, birth to 6 years old, that's when they gain their vocabulary, their personality, most of it, like 90% of it. Samuel, after he was weaned, he's probably, 5 years old, 3 to 5, that's when she gave him to Eli. So those things already, those patterns had already been developed in his life. So notice, powerful parent praying a powerful prayer, and she set forth powerful patterns early on. God's a God of the pattern. He's not chaotic. He's the God of the pattern, the God of an order. That's why kids need order. Kids need discipline. Kids need a pattern. So his whole life, he's going to be given over to the Lord. And he worshiped the Lord there. I mean, he's a worshiper already. So look at the contrast. You've got purity, Samuel, versus impurity, Hophni and Phinehas. So the sin of the young men, that's Hophni and Phinehas, was very great in the Lord's sight. For they were treating the Lord's offering, with contempt. This literally means to kick. So here people are bringing this offering, and Hophni and Phinehas are treating it with contempt. And the Bible says they were actually eating the offering. So on one hand, we've got Hannah. What did Hannah do? She gave her firstborn, Samuel, to the Lord. What did God do? He blessed the rest, blessed her with 5 kids. A powerful parent, Hannah, in the midst of craziness, praying a powerful prayer and establishing a powerful pattern, because obviously Samuel picked up what she was throwing down. Samuel was ministering before the Lord. A boy, I love this, wearing a linen ephod. Sounds like something Kanye would wear. An ephod was made of 100% linen. And it was representative of the righteousness and the holiness of God. Purity. So if you were a priest, man, you are the linen ephod. Yeah. Purity. Samuel lived a pure life. You know he was tempted. Rooming next to Hophni and Phinehas. All of their immorality, all of their impurity. Purity. The more pure you are and I am, the more God's going to use us. It's as simple as that. In your language. In my language. In your thought process. In my thought process. The way we handle sex. The way you handle it, the way I handle it. Purity. As a believer, even on another plane, I should desire purity because of that relationship. I don't want to do anything to hurt the heart of God or to damage the commitment and the covenant before Him. Purity. We don't talk about that very much these days. Are you pure before God? It's not legalistic. It's just a relationship situation. Yet, Samuel was pure in the midst of a lot of impurity. Now, Eli, he was very old. This is just really funny. It's so funny. You know, I want to laugh. If I didn't laugh, I'd cry. But heard, let me draw a big old ear. Heard, ears are hard to draw. Heard about everything his sons were doing to all of Israel. And that's something about sin. You know, when your kids sin, if you know they're sinning and you don't call them out, it's like you're participating in that sin. That's heavy, parents. And why do we have kids anyway? Oh, well, they're a result of making love. I know that. Why do we have kids? Well, I want to chip off the old block. Why do we have kids? I want a mini-me. Why do we have kids? I don't know, someone to carry on my legacy. We have kids so we can reproduce the character of Christ, so they can glorify God, and they in turn can have kids, and they can glorify God. Eli wasn't an example. He wasn't an example. A bad one, but he was an example. So you're either a building block, mom, dad, or a stumbling block. And this dude, Eli, was a stumbling block, a blockhead. This sin had the ripple effect. It wasn't just between Hophni and Phinehas and Eli and God. It was between, what does it say? All Israel. God doesn't play around with it. He said to them, why do you do such things? I hear from all the people about these wicked deeds of yours. Maybe I did paint your nursery the wrong color. Maybe I didn't take you to Chuck E. Cheese enough. I don't know. I mean, Eli, come on, my man. So here's what happens. Because Eli didn't discipline them, God did the discipline for him. And you know what God did? He took them out. He wiped them out. You might be going, well, wow, God wiped people out because of their rebellion? Because they abused the sacrificial system and were having sexual relations with the people that worked at the temple? Yeah. Well, that's the Old Testament. I mean, you know, the New Testament, that new covenant is about grace. And you remember when Jesus told the story of the vine and the branches? He said, if a vine doesn't produce fruit, sometimes the branch is cut and thrown into the fire. I'm just telling you what the Bible says. So I hear from all these people about these wicked deeds of yours. His sons, however, did not listen. for it was the Lord's will to put them to death. And the boy Samuel, again, look at the contrast, continued to grow in stature and in favor with the Lord and with the people. And I want you to notice too, you got a powerful prayer. You've got a parent who's also powerful. You've got this pattern, and also you've got this amazing purpose that Samuel discovered. And next time, I know you can't wait for this with bated breath. We're going to find out how to listen to God. But before we do that, we've got to set up this whole situation. A powerful parent. I'll say it again. Praying a powerful prayer. Setting up a powerful pattern. And giving us a powerful purpose. Yet, sadly, many of us are permissive parents. Permissive parents praying permissive prayers, setting up permissive patterns, and giving our kids permissive purposes. God's word is truth. God's word is light. God's word is leaven. And God wants you and me to discover it, to stand, and to live it out. God has a great purpose for your life. Mom, dad, student, child, family, single adult, God has a difference-making, influential plan for your life. You can be Sam I Am. Well, why was he able to do this? I mean, let's just go back. Why was Samuel able to do all this stuff? He wasn't perfect. We're going to find that out. But why was he able to be such an influencer? Well, the title of the series tells us. Sam, I Am. Because Samuel knew the great I Am, that's why he made such a difference.
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14: This is about a family in need. Running out of wine would be an embarrassment for this family. They would have been ashamed at being called poor hosts. Now, you may have never been in that circumstance, but the question is, has anyone in your family ever let other people down? And the answer is, yes, I'm sure. In our house, in your house. Has your family ever done something or failed to do something that would bring shame to your home? The question is, has that happened? And if the answer is yes, the next question is, does Jesus care about that? Because what we're going to see is Mary, the mother of Jesus, goes to her son and she's sad for them. Because this is a big party, lots of friends there, and they're about to be exposed as not being prepared. Now we get to verse 4. Jesus said to her, "Woman, what does that have to do with us? Or what do I have to do with you? My hour has not yet come." Now, please don't read this as rudeness or disrespect on the part of Jesus. It's not. He's not confused. He's not unaware. He's not disrespectful to his mother. He's beginning his public ministry, because we'll show you in a minute, this is the first we're about to read of the 35 recorded miracles of Jesus. He's just beginning his public ministry. But there is an inter-family dynamic going on that we can't relate to. We know about Mary. She was the beloved of God. She was a sinful person in need of a Savior, but she was a righteous person. And God chose her to conceive as a virgin the Messiah. And so this baby that she raises, now he's a 30-year-old grown man. This is her son that she gave birth to, and this is also her Savior. And that is a weird relationship that none of us will ever be able to relate to. And what Jesus is saying to her is, you need to understand that things are about to change. Things are about to be different. My role now, he is going public with his calling to be the Lamb of God. He says, "My hour has not yet come." And Jesus said that a lot along the way in his ministry, because the hour or the time that was assigned to him by the Heavenly Father was the time about 3 years from now to go to the cross. The most important event ever. That's the time that will come. And Jesus said it's not there yet. So what he's saying is, if you're asking me to do something miraculous, if you're asking me to do something with Holy Spirit power, understand how this is going to fit into my ministry for the next 3 years. It's a turning point in mother and son's relationship. It's a turning point in the public ministry of Jesus. He doesn't say, "I don't care about you." He doesn't say, "Not my problem." He just says, "I need you to see how this fits in." Keep reading John chapter 2, verse 5. His mother said to the servants, "Whatever he says to you, do it." As we said, Mary was told before Jesus was born that she would bear the Christ child, the Messiah. And she knows that he has been called, that he is different, that he is God. But trying to figure that out in the life of the child you're raising is something we can't relate to. She has a sense of his deity, but not quite sure what that means. And according to the Gospels, there are no recorded miracles of Jesus before this. So we ask, what kind of help was she requesting? Was it a miracle? Maybe. Maybe she just wanted him to help. Go get some more wine. Go comfort the family. Go explain to the guests what's going on. Maybe not miraculous help, just care. So she turns to the servants, the people who are serving the meal at this wedding, and he says, "Whatever he says, do it. I don't know what he's going to do, but I know he cares, and I know he's going to help, and whatever he asks of you, trust him, it's going to be the right thing to do." Well, the servants know what's going on. They know that this is about to be an embarrassment to the family, and they're ready to help. They hope somebody's got an idea to fix it. They just don't think he's going to know what to do. Verse 6, John 2. The narrator, the Apostle John, says there were 6 stone water pots set there for the Jewish custom of purification, containing 20 or 30 gallons each. The purpose of these jars was to wash your hands before and after a meal. Is it for hygiene? Yes, but more than that, it's for ritual cleaning. And these are made of stone, and that's important because in Jewish religious law, vessels made of pottery can become ritually unclean. You use them once and you don't use them again. Vessels made of stone do not become ritually unclean, and you can reuse them. And so outside the home, there would have been these six big jars, and we have some photos of some that were recently discovered just a couple of years ago. These are ancient stone water pots found in a cave there, and here they are when they've been taken out. This is the idea of what it looked like. Stone water jugs. 20 or 30 gallons each. There would have been six of them that are outside. That's a lot of water. Why? To prepare for all the guests that are coming to this party. They were outside, used by the guests. As you arrive into the home, you would wash, you would go into the home to get ready for the meal. But they're not inside. They're not in the kitchen. They're not in the banquet room, if you will. They're outside. But they're there, and Jesus knows that. So in verse 7, Jesus says to the servants, fill the water pots with water. Now, when they fill these up, I'm sure they're saying to themselves, okay, but that's not the problem here. The problem is not more water to wash your hands with. The problem is they've run out of wine and it's going to bring shame to their family. They are asking, are you sure this is what you want us to do? And by the way, how is this going to help anyway? So the rest of verse 7 says, they filled them to the brim. It'll end up being a lot more wine than they'll ever need for this wedding feast. But Jesus gives grace that's not marginal. Jesus gives grace that's abundant. And oh, by the way, 120 gallons of water, you didn't just go over to the faucet and turn the knob. You had to walk pretty good ways to find that much clean, fresh water. So I'm thinking they're walking over, walking back, going, he's fixing a problem that's not the problem. Question on the screen says, when Jesus commands me to do something that I cannot understand, will I obey? Okay, Jesus, it seems that this is the crisis and you're telling me to do this over here. When Jesus commands me to do something that I cannot understand, will I obey him? Will I remember that he sees more than I see, that his eyes and his brain are bigger than mine? Will I try to correct him? Will I try to offer an alternative? Or will I obey? Verse 8. He said to them after they filled up the water pots, draw some out now and take it to the head waiter. So they took it to him. So again, I think the water jugs are outside the room and outside the house. He says, get a spoon, get a ladle, get something, little cup. Draw some out. Take it inside to the banquet to the head waiter, the guy in charge of all the servants, the guy who's probably right now trying to find a solution to this problem. So the servants of the wedding feast, at Mary's urging and at Jesus's command, obeyed him the first time, not understanding how this is going to help, but they obeyed him the first time. They filled up these water jugs full of water. And what do they think is in the jug? Water. Which again, is not the problem. Draw some out. Take it to the head waiter. Are you sure? You want me to go tell my boss that I've got water for him when he's not looking for water? After I obey Jesus the first time, will I obey the second time? If Jesus asks me to do something that I can't explain, if Jesus asks me to do something and it will require me going public with my obedience, will I obey? It's one thing when they went out, stayed outside, went and got water, came back. Now they got to go to their boss. with evidence that they're listening to this Jesus guy. What if people think I'm crazy? What if I obey Jesus and now I have to go public with that and I come to you and say, Jesus cares about the situation, even if you haven't asked him to care about the situation. He already cares about your situation because he doesn't care so much about your menu of your party as he cares about your heart and the shame and the embarrassment that he wants to rid you of. Will I obey the second time? So they take the cup or the ladle or whatever it is that they're holding and they go to the head waiter, to the boss. That guy over there, he said, bring this to you.
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14: Verse 9, and when the head waiter tasted the water, which had become wine, and did not know where it came from, parentheses, but the servants who had drawn the water knew, the head waiter called the bridegroom. So, picture all the characters in the story. The servants are dipping a cup into a jug of water and they are carrying water to the boss, the head waiter, to give him a cup of water, which they don't need. He tastes it and he says, this is wine. But he didn't know where it comes from. He didn't know if they found an extra jar somewhere in the back of the kitchen somewhere. He doesn't know where it comes from. They know it's from the hand washing water outside. He doesn't know that. People often experience the grace and power of Jesus without knowing the source of that gift. He has no idea that he's in the middle of one of the coolest stories in the whole Bible. He doesn't know that. All he knows is one of his crew finally did something right and found the extra jar that they should have lost earlier. But that's not what happened. So he tastes it. Oh, and he goes to the groom. Why does he go to the groom? Because the groom is the one experiencing the shame right now that he has let his family down. He has let all of his friends down. And the head waiter's going to the groom to say, hey, we're cool. Everything's cool now. But he says something beyond that. Verse 10. Every man serves the good wine first. And when men have drunk freely, then that which is poorer. You have kept the good wine until now. Okay, let's be honest. The point here is, it's a 7-day party with 7 days worth of wine. At the beginning of the party, the custom is you serve the good stuff. At the end of the party, you serve the stuff that's not so good because the guests might not care so much after 7 days. Just be honest. And what does the waiter say? No. You didn't save the poor quality stuff till the end. You saved the good stuff until now. What the world offers me will soon fail to satisfy. The longer it is experienced, the less satisfying it becomes. And what Jesus offers me is more than enough. It's better than what the world could offer me. Now, let's call time out and do a reminder here. Okay? Let's remind ourselves to be very careful about this whole wine story. Okay? Because the Bible is very clear about the dangers of being drunk with wine. Ephesians in the New Testament, Proverbs in the Old Testament. Ephesians 5 says clearly, do not get drunk with wine. Proverbs 20, whoever is intoxicated is not wise. Let's be honest, we're not talking about encouraging drunkenness. Because this story in John 2 is not even about water and wine as much as it is about Jesus cares about where you are right now. So the head waiter goes to the groom and says, man, you kept the good stuff until now. And the groom, what is he doing? Whew. He has no idea who did all this for him. All he knows is somebody cares about me and my family, and the sense of embarrassment, the sense of shame that I was dreading has been remedied for me. Look at the last verse, 2:11. This beginning of his signs Jesus did in Cana of Galilee and manifested his glory. And his disciples believed in him. I want you to see three groups of people. Some observed the power of Jesus and they were interested. That's cool. I wonder what he could do. I mean, he's getting water. They're not looking for water, but it's okay. It's interesting. Some observed the power of Jesus and they were impressed. But some observed the power of Jesus and they believed. I want you to see the power of Jesus at work in your life. I want you to see the power of Jesus at work in this church family. But I don't want you to be impressed by Jesus. I want you to believe in Jesus. Because they're not the same thing. When you see the power of Messiah Jesus at work, will you believe in him as your Savior? Because you know what Jesus cares about? He cares about your heart. He cares about your family. He cares about your shame. He cares about your sense of loss, your sense of embarrassment. He cares. And he steps into a situation when he could have easily said, not my problem. And I want us to not buy into the lie that God's so busy with all the big stuff, the wars and the famines, that he doesn't have time for my stuff. That's just wrong. Your heavenly Father cares about his children every day of the week. And he cares about your heart. So if you're having a big, beautiful wedding ceremony, here's another painting. Maybe you're having a banquet. Here's the question. We mentioned the turning of the water into wine was the first of 35 recorded miracles of Jesus. But the second bullet there says, why would it be God's perfect will that this be the first recorded miracle of Jesus? I'll show you the chart. I know you can't read it. It's small. Look, 35 recorded miracles of Jesus. This would be numero uno, el primero, right there at the top. Why would it be God the Father's perfect will that of all the recorded miracles of Jesus in the scriptures, that the first one be turning water into wine? Before a relatively small audience of people in a small village named Cana. Why? Maybe because Jesus wants you to know he cares about your house. He cares about your family. He cares about your marriage. He cares about your heart. Maybe because this is a reminder that Jesus did not come primarily to be the historical figure, the religious leader. He came to be your Messiah. Why would God choose the first miracle of Jesus to be at a wedding in a home among friends of his family? Because Jesus doesn't want to be a stranger in your house. He wants to be welcomed into your family. And if you say there's too much shame, there's too much baggage, and I don't expect that you've had a 7-day wedding party go wrong, but you've had circumstances in your life decisions you've made to do things or not do things. Your kids have done things. You've done things. Your parents did things. Your grandparents did things. There is something in your family that even today brings dishonor to your name, brings shame to your name. And Jesus is saying to you, I care about that. He knows your family. He knows your hurts. He knows your shame. He knows your faults. He knows your needs. And he says, I care about that. We asked at the beginning, do you need Jesus to deliver your family from sorrow and shame? Let me finish with the book of Psalms 103. For as high as the heavens are above the earth, so great is his loving kindness toward those who fear him. As far as the east is from the west, so far has he removed our transgressions from us. Just as a father has compassion on his children, so the Lord has compassion on those who fear him. If you personally, if your family is dealing with the struggle of shame, the struggle of the past, the struggle of letting people down, don't think Jesus is too busy for you. Don't think Jesus is uncaring. Realize he wants to come to your house. He wants to be a part of your family. But just like Mary had to figure out, he's not just another guy. He's not just another guest at your dinner table. He's the King of all kings who cares about you. He is Jesus the Deliverer. Let's pray about it, please. Our Father, I thank you that you step into our lives even when we don't know to ask you. Because you care enough about us and you know enough about us that you want to deliver us from our shame and our sorrow. So, Father, I pray for my home and all of our homes. When we look at our past or we look at our present and we struggle with our shame and we wonder, what will we do with this embarrassment? That you don't reject us and you don't ridicule us. You come and you visit us and you meet our needs in ways that are different and better and greater than we could ever imagine. So, Father, I pray for all of the families in this service and our other services today that you will be our deliverer, that you will meet us where we are. And deliver us from our shame. And you will separate our sin as far as the east is from the west. Because you are our Heavenly Father. Thank you that you love us that much. Thank you for being the deliverer we need. In the name of Jesus we pray. Amen and amen.
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9: 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I'm David Jay, thanking you for joining us today as we listen, learn, and are challenged by God's Word, the Bible. What do you do when heaven feels silent? When you've prayed, believed, even begged, and still nothing changes? When the person you love isn't healed? When the worst actually happens? When it feels like evil is winning? Where is God in all of that? This May, Pastor Jack Hibbs' featured resource is Why Doesn't God Answer My Prayers by Erwin Lutzer. 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In our journey to develop a lifestyle that's usable by God, despair can sometimes overtake us. But when all seems lost, we can cry out to God who can save us. You see, our deep discouragement or hopelessness can actually be used by God to grow us spiritually. Despair drives us toward Jesus, and when we realize that we can't fix things on our own, it creates a dependency on the Lord instead of ourselves. So today, Pastor Jack teaches us that despair can teach us important spiritual lessons. When we cry out in depression, we can experience His help and learn to trust Him more deeply.

0: Now, with his message called Disciplines of Despair, here's pastor and Bible teacher Jack Hibbs. And continuing our series of the disciplines of life, let's talk about the discipline of despair, right? Mm-hmm. So that's kind of an unusual phrase, the discipline of despair. How can despair actually become something that God can use in a believer's life?
1: Yeah, we're going to be looking at the example of Peter, for example. Peter, in fact, in total, all the disciples in this moment are in despair.
0: Right.
1: They're on the Sea of Galilee. The wind is raging, and when it rages on that lake, the waves get insanely terrifying. This is not some sort of biblical hyperbole. We've seen it. It's scary. It's a stormy night. They all think they're dying. And Jesus, the Bible tells us, is going to come near them walking on the water and intended to pass by.
0: Mm-hmm.
1: And they're all screaming, and they think they're going to be sinking and dying and drowning. And Peter sees Jesus and says, "Lord, if that's you, bid me to come," which is a beautiful thing. Peter knew Jesus enough to know, look, I don't know if that's a ghost or not, but if it's Jesus, he's going to say something like, "You can come to me." Mm. He would say something that radical.
0: Yeah.
1: So Jesus is, if that's you, tell me to come to you.
0: Yeah.
1: Jesus, you know, says, "Peter, come." Peter steps out of the boat. We forget that Peter also walked on water. Peter's walking on the water, but he takes his eyes off of Jesus and looks at the size of the waves. And in that, he starts to sink. The despair was he looked at the circumstances instead of Christ, and he began to sink. That is the discipline of despair. In the midst of despair, you're not going to avoid despair. We're all going to have it. But you got to keep your eyes focused on Christ, or else your despair will swallow you up. And Peter can probably preach that message better than anybody.
0: Last time you spoke, you talked about, you know, Jesus was just walking across the water. He was just going for a walk. He's just walking to the other side, right?
1: Yeah. Yeah.
0: Meanwhile, the disciples are in the boat going, "Save us, save us, we're all going to die."
1: Right.
0: You talk about how storms are unavoidable
1: in
0: the Christian life, right? So why shouldn't believers be surprised when those difficult seasons come? I mean, we should know that they're coming.
1: Yeah, I don't know why. For us to be surprised, it's just naive.
0: Yeah.
1: I mean, think about it. There's nothing in this world that is valuable and meaningful and precious that did not come through some form of, you know, challenge.
0: Right.
1: And so when we think, oh, this is an overwhelming situation, I'm filled with despair, it's all over, my life is over, I'm going to end my life. No, it's not. And it's not as bad as it feels. You feel that it's monumental, when in reality, God is at work.
0: Good stuff. Let's jump in.
2: As we look tonight, Father, at despair and desperation, the things that take hold of our lives and lead us to a brink of losing control of the wonderful things that you've given us, the promises and the peace that's available to the believer. And Lord, tonight we pray also that for those who may not know you tonight, that your Holy Spirit would be speaking to them, and Lord, that they would just absolutely run to you tonight and say, "Lord, take away my despair." And Father, we pray that you would have your way with us as a people, as a church, and for all those who are listening or viewing right now. Lord, just do an amazing work. We ask it in Jesus' name, and all God's people said, amen. Well, church, grab your Bibles tonight and turn, if you would, to Matthew chapter 28. Matthew 28, verses 18 to 20. That's the theme verse of our series, The Disciplines of Life. And tonight we're looking at despair, the discipline of despair. To despair. We'll talk about that more in a moment, but Matthew chapter 28, it's all about being a disciple. And as a disciple, in fact, it's my opinion that if you take this series that we've been going through and use them as a foundation for discipleship, I think it's a pretty valuable thing. And tonight we look at the discipline of despair. Matthew chapter 28, verse 18, Jesus came and spoke to them saying, "All authority has been given to me in heaven and on earth," Jesus said. "Go therefore and make disciples," followers of Christ, "of all the nations, baptizing them in the name of the Father and of the Son and of the Holy Spirit, teaching them to observe all things that I have commanded you. And behold, I am with you always, even to the end of the world. Now, turn a little bit to the left. Matthew chapter 14, verse 30. Matthew 14, verse 30. It's where we get our title for tonight, The Discipline of Despair. Matthew 14, verse 30. But when he, that is Peter, saw that the wind was boisterous, Peter was afraid. He was afraid and began to sink, and he cried out saying, Lord, save me. In fact, what we ought to do right now, just while you're there, let me give you the background to that. It starts in verse 25. The sinking of Peter. Matthew 14, 25, now in the fourth watch of the night, Jesus went with them walking on the sea. And when the disciples saw him walking on the sea, they were troubled, saying, it is a ghost. And they cried out for fear. By the way, in the Hebrew mind, you and I kind of laugh and chuckle. Oh, it's a ghost. They thought it was a ghost. Listen, in their thinking, in the Hebrew superstitions of the day, when they thought they saw a ghost, it was because they were transferring from the place of the living to the place of the dead. These guys thought that they were dying. They thought that their lives were coming to an end. So when they said, oh, it's a ghost, their Hebrew mindset and the tradition of the day was, we are dying and we're going slipping into the other world. So they cried out for fear. Verse 27, but immediately Jesus spoke to them saying, be of good cheer, it is I, be not afraid. And Peter answered him and said, Lord, if it's you, command me to come to you on the water. So he said, come. And when Peter had come down out of the boat, he walked on the water to go to Jesus. But when he saw that the wind was boisterous, he was afraid and beginning to sink. He cried out saying, Lord, save me. It's the shortest prayer in the Bible. And immediately Jesus stretched out his hand and caught him and said to him, oh, you a little faith, why did you doubt? And when they got into the boat, the wind ceased. Then those who were in the boat came and worshiped him, saying, truly, you are the Son of God. The discipline of despair tonight. Note, first of all, the intensity of the moment. Peter cries out, Lord, save me. It generated the shortest prayer on record. But listen, there's an amazing thing taking place. This man steps out of a boat and he's walking on the water to Jesus Christ. What a radical moment. But we want to talk about the things that caused him to do that. Why would he leave a perfectly good boat and walk out on the water? The temptation for us, and it may be true to some degree, is, man, what great faith Peter had. Well, Jesus said for a moment here, oh, ye of little faith. Well, you say, well, Jack, that happened because he began to sink after he stepped out there. Maybe. What was going on in his mind? If they cried out for fear, if they were tormented by the situation that was around them, are you tormented by the situation around you? And the thought is, it's better to get out of this boat and take a chance than to go down with this boat, go down with all these other guys whining and crying in the boat. Was Peter fed up with his company? I don't know. Was Peter more spiritual than the rest of them? I doubt it. What was going on? Whatever was going on in his moment of despair, it was so radical that he said, Lord, if it's you, bid me to come. And that's a beautiful thing because number one, Peter's thinking is, if it's Jesus, I know the kind of things Jesus says. He says things that are impossible. Can somebody say amen to that? Doesn't Jesus say impossible things to us? And Jesus, all these years of ministry, Peter's got it down now. And he says, Lord, if it's you, bid me to come. Because only Jesus, he probably looked back at the guys in the boat. Only Jesus would say, come on out. If it's a ghost, maybe it's not going to happen. But if it's Jesus, he'll say something crazy like, come on out on the water. The water's fine. Come on out. I don't know, but Jesus said, come. And Peter steps down out of the boat. And he begins to walk on the water. The moment you and I think about somebody walking on the water, we automatically think of Jesus. But that's nothing for him to walk on the water. But it is something for Peter to walk on the water. And this is an encouraging thing because in the moment of despair, Peter's doing the impossible. But listen, mark it down, and I'll repeat it several times tonight. You need to hear this. The reason why Jesus asked Peter to come down out of the boat and join him was not, listen, was not for Peter to be a water walker. That's not the point. Do you think God's interested in people walking on water? Have you ever wanted to walk on water? We've all wanted to walk on water. Have you ever thought about it? I'd love to walk on water, I think. It's like walking on a cloud. I'd love to walk on a cloud. Wouldn't that be cool? I don't think God's interested in you and I walking around on a cloud or on the water. That's not the point. What do you get out of walking on water? Bragging rights? I'm Peter, water walker. You know, he has a t-shirt, I walked on water. Jesus isn't interested in walking on water and having us do it, not at all. You know what Jesus is into? Your moment of despair. It's all about you sinking that he's into. The whole lesson was not about walking on water. There wasn't a class. Okay, guys, Peter will be the first one. And then after Peter, Andrew, you're next. So I'll walk on water. You can. No. But the lesson to be learned is all about sinking and how to be rescued from the moment of despair. It's not about walking. It's about being rescued. Jesus knew, listen, you don't want to hear this, but Jesus knew that Peter would sink before Peter ever got out of the water, got out of the boat, out of the water. He knew that the boy was going to sink. In the moment of despair, Jesus would be there. The Bible says he immediately stretched forth his hand and he rescued Peter right out of the sinking moment of the ocean, of the sea. And what about you and your life and your life's turmoil and tribulation and peril? Oh Lord, it's not about you living a cush, easy life. Anybody can do that. The danger is living life, eventually sinking without Jesus Christ.
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2: And the world is sinking tonight, sinking in emotion, sinking in grief, sinking in pain, sinking in sorrow, disappointment, bitterness. There are many people you and I know, and they're sinking because of the perils of life. They don't know Jesus. But to be able to say to them, you know what, my friend? I heard a message at church the other night about Jesus reaching into your life and rescuing from the situation you're in. Jesus rescues people in despair. He loves that. It causes me to think that Jesus just waits ever so patiently when in the life of someone, difficulties and perils will come. And for some people, it's not the good news that leads somebody to Christ. Sometimes it's not the good news. Sometimes it's the bad news that leads someone to Christ. They come to the end of themselves. What lesson was Peter learning in that moment? When we talk about despair, Webster's dictionary, Webster's 1828 dictionary says of the word despair, hopelessness, a destitution of hope, he says, to have no expectation. That is very, very threatening to me, that definition right there, to have no expectation. Expectation is important to me. The perception or the reality that all hope is lost. Despair is the abandonment of all hope, says Noah Webster. The Greek word for despair means this in the Bible. In 2 Corinthians, mark it down, 2 Corinthians 4:8, Paul says, "For we are hard-pressed on every side and yet not crushed. We are perplexed," he says, "but not in despair." And that word, not in despair, exasperia. You recognize that word? To exasperate. Exasperia. The word means to be at an utter loss, to be despondent, believing that one has become lost. The picture is someone lost at sea. They're swallowed with despair. And you don't have to be lost at sea. And you don't have to be walking on this, on the Sea of Galilee and be sinking to have Jesus rescue you from this tremendous discipline of despair, but you can be caught up in a world that for whatever reasons you think that God has abandoned you or somehow God's not real. I can't think of anybody more helpless and hopeless than a person going through this life believing that there is no God. What a tragedy that is. And so we look at this first point. The discipline of despair is this, number one, is that despair drives us closer to Jesus. Will you write that down? The tendency for us is to run and not even talk about despair. I don't want to talk about it, people might say. I don't want to hear that word. But wait a minute. Because God is real, church, listen tonight. God is real. He is alive. And all of a sudden, despair is not the giant that my emotions are telling me that it is. Tonight, no matter who you might be, you can realize this, that despair can drive you closer to Jesus. And listen, Christians are not exempt from despair. When we get our eyes off of Christ, like Peter got his eyes off of Jesus, he began to sink. He saw how boisterous the waves were. J.C. Ryle in his commentary says that it must have happened as Peter was walking on the water, that as the waves were driving the sea up and down, that Peter began to look at the size of the swells rather than the size of the Savior. And you and I can do that. We can look at all the things that scare us. What scares you tonight? Is it some phobia? That's a Greek word for fear. The Bible says that when we meditate on the perfect love of God, that that perfect love casts out all fear. God's love begins, listen, God's love begins to permeate our lives, and it's the reality of His love. It doesn't mean that you're running around with little daisies and flowers and sunshine, happy hearts all over your shirt. That's not what He's talking about. He's talking about the reality of God's love coming into your life and so taking you over that it pushes out all the stuff that's not from God. And fear goes out the window. And you meditate on the love of God for you personally. God's love for you is awesome. I want you to put this picture in your mind. Storms are great things to watch as long as you're safe. And this is a famous picture. You guys have all seen this before. Go ahead and leave it up. I've always asked this question. Did that man know in the doorway that that wave was coming? What if the door was on the other side of that lighthouse? By the way, that lighthouse, I don't know where it is, but I've seen other pictures of it. It's pretty far out in the ocean. I don't even know how they built the thing. There's a man standing there with the door open with the raging ocean around that lighthouse. Storms. Storms are awesome if you're in a safe place. I remember a couple years ago, we were all out at the river with some friends here from this church. We were having a great time. Our kids were with us. Our dogs are out there. We're goofing off, having a great time. This big storm rolls across the desert. We're watching it. Wow. And we're all acting tough. Yeah, it's a great storm. Boy, that's going to be a big storm. Whoa, look at that lightning. Whoa, look at that flash. Wow, it's just rumbling and shaking. And that storm, and you know it's kind of freaky looking when it comes over your head, and the clouds are going like this over your head. It's okay. We're all right. You know? And all of a sudden, right over our heads, kaboom! You know the flash and the boom at the exact same time? And the static electricity, the hair, woo! And the only smart one in the group was Jeff's golden retriever. She took off screaming and went right through the screen door into the house. We just stood out there and acted like, and actually we didn't act tough. When that happened, we all screamed like little schoolgirls and started running. But you're not supposed to know that part. But what compelled Peter to leave the safety of that boat in the midst of a storm? To him, it had become obvious that being with Jesus was better than being in the boat with the guys. I want to know why. I may be wrong, but I don't think it was this moment of heroic, faith-filled action in Peter's life. I think Peter realized, wait a minute, if that's you, Lord, call me out. They had already been primed by the storm. The storm had tossed them up and down. They were already terrified, and maybe your storms are terrifying you. And then they thought, we saw a ghost. And you think, you know what? This terrible thing in my life is bringing me to the brink of life. I'm almost done with it. Something's going on with Peter, and it's a big deal. So much so that in the blackness of the night, he's going to step out onto the open water. That's not normal. I believe that Peter thought, and Peter was thinking as the others, that they were lost, that this is our moment. But Peter made a great, great move. He'd rather be near Jesus than just hang around with a bunch of guys going down. And that's the key tonight. In the midst of your despair, will you run to Jesus? I don't feel like running. Well, then listen, you're not in despair enough. It's like my mama used to say. She said, it's time to eat. I'm not hungry. Well, if you don't eat now, you're not going to eat at all. And then a few hours later, I'm hungry. And my mom was such a tender-hearted thing, and I would abuse her terribly. She'd say, what do you want to eat? And she would make this offer. Well, you can have this, and you can have this. I don't want that. I don't want that. Is it me? Do you know kids like that? They do that too? It's like, I don't want that. We want this? No, I don't want that. Then my dad would say, then you're not hungry. Dads are great. It's the voice of wisdom. You're not hungry. Why? Because if you're hungry, you'll eat snails if you're hungry. Oh, I need Jesus. Do you now? Because listen, there's a great, great danger of really, truly wanting Jesus in the midst of your storm versus having the kind of Jesus that you just add him on to the other routines of your life. Jesus is not a module that you add on to your life. He's the eternal God that you come to with your face down on the ground and you're laid out before him asking for forgiveness and for rescuing. Lord, rescue me. In the storms of our lives as Christians, as much as we wouldn't want to admit this, they are unavoidable storms. They're difficult and they're all necessary for the believer because none of us learn much about God on only sunshiny days. In verse 29, it's amazing. Look at verse 29. It says, Jesus said to him, come. And when Peter had come down out of the boat, he walked on the water to go to Jesus. Jesus is teaching right here that he knows exactly what's about to happen. Come on, Peter. And why would Peter do this? What would be the point of it, walking on water? I think he's going to Jesus at any cost.
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20: Welcome to Seculo. We do a very packed show today. We're going to continue to talk about what's going on in China right now. President Trump is there, along with, you know, members of the tech community, Tim Cook, Elon Musk. A lot of those people are there right now. And President Trump spoke. We know there's also been an ongoing conversation between President Trump, Xi Jinping, and its relationship. One of the big things that came up was what it looks like with our future relationship with Taiwan and what we consider to be, I guess, the freedom of Taiwan and their own independence. This has been a big, big issue before, and it came up very clearly. Now, I think maybe, Will, we should even give people a little brief background of what we're talking about here, because I think if you're not paying attention on the world stage, you may not understand the sort of contentious, ongoing, but somehow also related interest that exists between Taiwan as part of China, not as part of an independent source, and then their want for independence and their claim of independence.
22: That's right. So the Chinese government, at some point, they believe in reunification is what they call it, where Taiwan will be a part once again of China. The United States for a long time has had this doctrine called strategic ambiguity, where we don't take a direct position on for the people of Taiwan, whether or not we support them in an independence bid, But also, we don't directly say whether or not we would defend Taiwan if there was hostilities from mainland China. So we stay in this kind of bubble zone of strategic ambiguity, able to keep the peace, so to speak. We know that China's goal is to reunify with Taiwan. Most people in the United States see an independent Taiwan as a better thing than reunification. We will have Mike Pompeo, who has been very outspoken on this issue, in a few segments from now. But when we know that this is a contentious issue, we know that this is something that Xi Jinping himself would like to see under his leadership, this reunification. At this bilateral summit, at this summit where President Trump is there and they spoke for over 2.5 hours, and a lot of it is about trade and economics, we do see this where the leader of China has said that any mishandling of Taiwan could lead to, quote, an extremely dangerous situation. If it's handled well, the two countries can maintain overall stability. But he says that Taiwan independence and cross-strait peace, so peace within that region, are as irreconcilable as fire and water. Safeguarding peace and stability across the Taiwan Strait is the biggest common denominator between China and the U.S. So right there, strong words, something very contentious direct. That normally you don't see in these kind of diplomatic fanfare type of events.
1: Yeah, I think that was just the kind of message that China continues to send, by the way. Not necessarily in these meetings. I think that's what made it unique, is that he said it directly to the President of the United States in a meeting that is really focused on the economy. Then he said, you know, this would spiral into a clash, or at least a collision and maybe a clash, and how important. But I do want to point back to what we were talking about earlier in the week, because President Xi did say as well that the relationship between China and the U.S. is the most important bilateral relationship in the world. I would add economically. It's not necessarily for national security purposes, though your economy has to be solid to have good national security, so it does relate to that. And that's certainly the truth, whether we like it or not.
3: Yeah.
1: It is the truth. And whether the Chinese like it, whether the United States like it, we are in bed with each other when it comes to the economy.
3: Yeah, and look, we talked about that yesterday. It's sort of, you may not like it, but it's just what is accurate.
1: Yes.
3: So we can have that discussion of what that looks like for a future relationship with China. What do you think President Trump needs to do? We also know Xi Jinping has been invited to come to the White House very soon. So, all right, we'll be back in just a minute. Give me a call at 1-800-684-3110. We got Mike Pompeo joining us, another special guest later on in the broadcast.
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20: Welcome back to Secular. We do have some phone lines open for you at 1-800-684-3110. Covering the big summit in China, what we're learning from it, and again, sort of red line, if you will, that China has sort of thrown down to the Trump administration and the United States of America in our relationship with Taiwan. Now, President Trump said it was a good meeting. They had a good talk. Didn't know if it was too substantive of details. There was talk about the war in Iran also, what they could do. They both agreed that there shouldn't be nukes available, you know, nuclear warfare available for Iran, but also not necessarily making a plan towards any kind of movement with their relationship with Iran, though President Trump did at least infer that he would like them to get involved as sort of a middleman.
1: What kind of China is the strong enough country in dealing with Iran, and Iran is very reliant on China, and China likes the cheap oil and gas. And so, hey, get in there and tell these guys, knock it off with the Strait of Hormuz. Start there, at least. At least get that open. And I think, again, China's not the type that's going to be in a public setting and say, oh, U.S. asks us to do this? We're definitely going to do this. That's not how it's going to work. If they do it, they're going to do it because in the name of China, because it benefits the PRC. And so I think, again, it underscored the setting for this meeting was business, financial relationship. I think that the Taiwan thing was a test from Xi to President Trump. And I think that, honestly, right now, the top of the minds of, if you're a U.S. leader, is not trying to reform China right now. It is kind of trying to keep that status quo ambiguity and maintain a even stronger financial relationship, because it has been damaged over the last 8 years.
22: Well, and I think it'll be interesting to hear from Secretary Pompeo in the next segment, because he comes from a different kind of vein of than even the president of this foreign policy background. When you think of the long-term position and whether how many think tanks spend their entire existence on the Taiwan issue, and it's a very academic issue within the United States when it comes to foreign policy. There are very good reasons to support the independence of Taiwan. There is a reason also why the United States has opted for this strategic ambiguity historically and not taken this outright position. Now, what is interesting in what it does separate, I think, the current president of the United States, President Trump, from more traditional foreign policy leaders is that I don't know that he, at top of mind, cares as much about Taiwan. What does he care about? He cares about economic security for the United States, economic success for the United States. And I think that is what he is there to do, not these side issues. But it is very important for China.
20: And that may not be a bad thing right now, as President Trump is looking towards what the future looks like, going, okay, I have 2 years left or so and as the president of the United States. How much really can I get done?
1: Exactly.
20: And is Taiwan top of mind?
22: Right.
20: Should it be my top 10 things when I'm dealing with China and dealing with the AI summit that's here?
1: It's always again. There. So, it doesn't have to be number one or two when you've got an active conflict that's kind of in ceasefire. But if you read the news recently, both the Saudis and the UAE were carrying out strikes directly on Iran. I mean, that's showing you that new alliance coming together.
22: Right.
1: And that kind of leaking out the media in a kind of calm way that we have now got this new alliance forming against Iran. And so if you've got Israel, the Saudis, the UAE, Qatar also willing to take strikes out on Iran, you're building this brand new alliance for security, for our interest, not only in because of Israel, but U.S. interest in the Middle East as well. And so if you could get China pressuring Iran on the other side, again, make it all about economics. It is to make sure to tell the Iranians, you better not be firing on our ships anymore, because they have.
20: Yeah, I want to take a call. A lot of you are starting to call in about this. And look, I find it pretty interesting that you guys care enough about this. I was kind of concerned or curious if you even were fully aware of what happening in China and Taiwan and that relationship. Let's go to Rich in North Carolina on line one.
2: Morning. I think the issue with China and Taiwan very much parallels the issue of the right and the left in this country. If you capitulate on Taiwan, what then? What changes? They're not going to stop stealing intellectual property. The playbook for the Chinese remain the same, very much as the left. The goalpost has been moving as we capitulate and as we compromise, but the playbook never changes. So the best thing that can happen is status quo. As recently been said of the left, China loves the game when they win. And the same thing happens on the left. So I think the best thing that could possibly happen is nothing in regards to the Taiwan issue, although the Chinese are going to push it to the brink.
22: Rich, I think, one, there's a lot of people that agree with you on that. I think where I would look at it as well is that that has kind of been the American foreign policy for so long of just keeping things status quo. And what you see here in this administration is someone that disrupts the status quo. So I don't know that even that will in one way or the other remain the same, that it will keep the status quo. But I think also what you've seen throughout foreign policy in the United States, whether it be Republicans and Democrats, you look at the Iran issue. It was the same foreign policy for so long. And finally, you had President Trump say enough and attacked Iran. But you saw that they were still able to exert their influence. The same is with China. When it's fixated on just the Taiwan issue as kind of the bellwether for the entire policy, what you start to see is what we talked about earlier this week. You see them being able to have the creep of Chinese influence within the United States, whether it be the farmland issue, whether it be the spy balloons under Joe Biden's presidency, whether it be the secret police stations, the Confucius Institute, or even elected officials now turning themselves in as Chinese spies that we saw earlier this week, is that if you too much focus on the academic of the foreign policy, which I do think to some degree, Taiwan, there is very practical issues with it, but it is kind of the quintessential think tank issue.
1: Yes.
22: When it is too much focus on that, you start to forget and not see all the other things that are going on. And that has led to the detriment of our national security in real ways, not just hypothetical, long white paper issues, but in real issues where you have mayors of U.S. cities in California that it turns out weren't just mayors of U.S. cities, but also spies for the Chinese Communist Party.
3: Yeah, and at the same time, President Trump and Xi Jinping both made toasts, you know, heralding the importance of their relationship and the sort of great relationship they have with each other at this state banquet that was in Beijing. Now, that's not uncommon. I didn't expect that. We know they don't have a poor relationship in that way. And during the speech, he invited, as I said, Xi to visit the White House. This would be in September of this year. And the sit down lasted 2.5 hours. Now, of course, you got to remember, they have to translate it. There's definitely moments that slow that down a little bit, but they discussed a lot of different things, even including fentanyl, including the Strait of Hormuz, discussing oil, the war in Iran. So they went through a lot of top issues, together to really find if there is some place to meet. Now, look, I think we do have to obviously keep in mind what the last 5 or 6 years have also meant in our relationship with China. And as a lot of our viewers and comments have said, we have to be very careful in this because we know things can get out of hand very quickly. And China is not too willing to take the blame when stuff goes wrong.
1: Yeah. No, I mean, I think this is what we've seen in the past is that we're trying to move past the COVID years.
3: Yeah, this is trying to be friendly.
1: And trying to reset a positive financial relationship that benefits Americans and American consumers and keeps our relationship with China peaceful, relatively peaceful, right, even though it's spying and things like that. I mean, constantly competitive, but peaceful to stabilize the economic relationship. I do want to mention too, Logan, the ACLJ has filed at the U.S. Supreme Court our amicus brief there, in support of Virginia voters. And this was that attempt by the Virginia, legislature to, cut out 4 Republican congressional seats and bypass their state constitutionally mandated procedures and for that process. That case went all the way to the Virginia Supreme Court and they lost. So now they're looking, the radical left attorney general in Virginia is looking for the U.S. Supreme Court to come and bail the Democrats out so they can try and add these seats, even though they did not follow their own rules, which is why they lost at the Virginia Supreme Court. We believe the U.S. Supreme Court does not need to hear this case because it was very clear by the Virginia Supreme Court. And I just wanted to underscore to people, we filed in that case on behalf of you and the ACLJ because we stand up for election integrity to protect your votes. And one of the ways we do that is by making sure that states follow the rules. Other states may have different rules on how they can redraw their districts. They have to follow them to go into court. Those states have been successful. Virginia didn't follow the rules, so they should not be able to rewrite the congressional districts only for a minimum period of time, Logan. This is only going to last like...
3: If they didn't want it to look political, they could have at least left that part out.
1: Right. and knock out four Republican seats in a state that Democrats only win when they do win by about 51% of the vote. Republicans can also win there, too. So we were filed there at the U.S. Supreme Court to protect not just Virginia's right to vote, but really everyone's right to vote and be represented by the representatives in the House that actually share their values.
3: And you can get involved in it right now. You have signed the new petition right now, aclj.org/sign on election integrity. You can do it right now, aclj.org. Sign that petition. We'll be right back, Mike Pompeo.
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3: Welcome back, Sekulow. 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Wherever you stream live podcasts, we are pretty much there. Secretary Pompeo is joining us right now. And, of course, our eyes are on what's going on in China, Will.
22: That's right. And, Mr. Secretary, this is obviously a great day to have you on because of what is happening in this summit in Beijing, a place that you have been as U.S. Secretary of State. And when we see this, this summit, normally these are very orchestrated. There's a lot of work, obviously, that the State Department did before this summit took place, and then obviously the ongoing thing. So I don't think it came as a surprise to the administration that the president of China issued these warnings on Taiwan. But at the end of the day, a lot of times you don't see it get as in-your-face kind of warning in these type of summits because they try to have this kind of air of diplomacy. What's your take on how direct that Xi Jinping was about the issue of Taiwan, as well as give kind of an overview for our audience of why it is actually an important issue for the United States?
25: Oh, you bet. So look, let's take the second one first. Taiwan is important for multiple reasons. One, it's a sovereign, independent nation. The United States protects its sovereignty. President Trump made that a central part of his campaign, right? Stopping immigration, illegal immigration across our southern border because we're, in fact, a sovereign country. Taiwan is certainly that as well. And lots of history there with the Chinese claiming it's been part of them. And it's just falderal, just silly. But it's important to the United States because we want to be on the right side, helping other nations protect their sovereignty. Second, it's a democratically elected country that is an important trade partner. Indeed, when we talk about AI and all this amazing technology, you can't separate that from Taiwan. AI is absolutely, Taiwan is absolutely central to the United States maintaining its lead in the most complex, important technologies of the next 5 and 10 years. And so we can't allow that to fall into the hands of the Chinese Communist Party. And then third, if the Chinese are able to take that, they won't stop there. They'll continue their effort. So that's the reason it matters. Second, I'm unsurprised by the fact that the Chinese opened with this. In every single engagement I had with every single Chinese counterpart during my 4 years at the CIA and at the State Department, this was issue one, issue two, issue three for them. It was pretty brazen the way that he said this. And I think that's because President Trump has demonstrated his willingness to continue to support Taiwan. And he wants to try to push back against him. President Trump has delivered a significant number of defensive weapon systems to Taiwan. And Xi Jinping sees that and says, this is a different cat. This is a different character than previous presidents. And I want to do my level best to preserve my space so that against the next president, who might be prepared to appease me, I can have more success at getting what I ultimately want.
22: This is an interesting week, among other things, that we see this summit taking place, because earlier in the week, we saw that a mayor of a city in California came to a plea agreement with the U.S. government for being an agent of the Chinese Communist Party, an elected official here in the United States. We've talked with you for years about the influence that the government of China has in this country, whether it be the farmland issue that where they're buying up so much land in the United States, whether it be the spy balloons that happened during the previous administration, whether it be the Confucius Institute. The influence of the CCP in the United States is broad and very much something that is at the top of their list of things to do. When you consider the context of what's going on here, we have issues like the war in Iran. We have the trade issues, the AI issues. And we also know how much influence that the CCP tries to have in the United States. How do you feel about the relationship between the President of the United States and the President of China right now during this summit? Is it something that we could see some breakthroughs or even some good agreements come out of?
25: Well, look, I'm always hopeful that there'll be some breakthrough, but I'm not optimistic that there'll be anything that's super important. Some of the commercial things, he's taken some very capable American business leaders there. I think those things may well prove to be good for American businesses to the extent that's true while protecting our national security. I think that's fantastic. But I saw this, and you're exactly right. I saw this, and we've all seen this for decades. The Chinese Communist Party will tell anyone anything at any time and be lying through their teeth and be untroubled. Your list was a good one. I hadn't thought about the spy balloons in a little bit, but we should also not forget that they foisted a virus on the world.
22: Right.
25: All right. It escaped from their lab, and then they put it on an airplane and sent it all across the globe, killing millions of people with zero remorse not too long ago. This is a regime that is has no respect for human dignity. It's a regime that wants very much to become the global hegemon, not bipolar. They don't want to share this. They want it for themselves. And I think Xi Jinping is now trying to figure out how he can manage this relationship through these last 2 years of the Trump administration in hopes that he will find a more placid, weaker United States from the next leader of our country.
22: I want to change topics just briefly here at the end. And you have a new article up at ACLJ.org called Why Are Progressives Appeasing Anti-Semites? And this is published at our website. You can go check it out, ACLJ.org. But at the same time, this was published and written before what we saw happen even this week. We saw this horrific report of what Hamas was doing to both hostages and victims of October 7th. And you saw at the same time the New York Times throw all journalistic ethics out the window and try to combat the true narrative with blood libel of their own. What is your kind of take on this, what we've seen from the New York Times, but also how we can push back on this in this very important piece you wrote about progressives appeasing the entire anti-Semitic league that is going on at this time?
25: You know, you asked the right question. You know, if Nicholas Kristof stays at the New York Times, I think that says a lot about what we already

0: they're not about to go after their anti-Semitic brothers and sisters because they're part of the movement. They're part of the movement of the left. And so it is a collection. And while not every leftist is anti-Semitic, they are unwilling, at least to date, they have been unwilling to say, no, that's not part of who we are. It's not part of our Democratic Party. These anti-Semites are then at very least tolerated, if not promoted. And that is a really dangerous thing. But it's, if you ask the question of why have they permitted this, it's because it's part of their political movement. It helps them win elections and then helps them make a set of arguments that are very, very connected to their ultimate objective as well.
1: Secretary Pompeo, thank you so much for joining us today. We always appreciate your guidance and thoughts. And of course, if you want to continue supporting the work of the ACLJ, it's a great way to do it. We have a whole second half hour coming up right after this. Don't go anywhere. It's our shortest break. 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And we'll be right back with more on Secula. You can hear from you too. Phone lines are open, 1-800-684-3110. We'll be right back.
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1: Welcome to Secula. Jordan Secula in studio as well, Will Haynes. And we have a very special guest coming up in the next segment. You're not going to miss that. But right now, we are going to take your calls and comments at 1-800-684-3110. We are talking mainly about the current situation in China, the China summit that is happening, and how that relates on the world stage on such a bigger scale than just an AI summit. Look, it's important. I think we have to be there for these kind of things, because if not, you're going to have AI running wild in a very different way if we are not at least involved in the conversations of our relationship with how it works and with China and with other countries that maybe treat it a little bit differently in terms of technology and how technology and the economy can go hand in hand.
6: That's right. And this is a very important week. We've seen, obviously, the pageantry that comes with it. You saw the military band playing YMCA for President Trump as he went down the airplane as he got off Air Force One. But beyond all that pageantry, you're also seeing tough talk. You're seeing this issue of Taiwan being put at the forefront of this and making all the headlines. I also think that it's, as Secretary Pompeo said, that the president of China is having to do that in order to posture himself, knowing that this is a different president with a different foreign policy than has been the norm in the United States for the past decades.
1: If you have a question or comment related to this, by the way, I know that this is a issue that is not necessarily always on the top of mind, especially when there's so much happening in America, whether that is issues that you've had, that we have domestically, or even in the wars and everything, that maybe China isn't the first thing you're thinking of and how our relationship is with them. I'd love to hear from you. We can answer some of those questions. 1-800-684-3110. 1-800-684-3110. In the last segment of the show, I will take as many calls as I can. The last segment, by the way, is only, about 15 minutes away. So if you call right now, you're not going to be able to hold that long. Give us a call. Be a part of the conversation. If you're watching on YouTube, you can always call in as well and get your comments in there, because we are dealing with a different world, and I think we have to be very well aware of that. In the next segment of the show, also, and speaking of a different world, I think we need to address when America has big moments happening. And right now, we are also on the precipice of another big world event happening in America, and that is the World Cup, which will be here for the first time since the 90s, that we will have the World Cup here in the United States of America. And so much has changed since then. We're going to discuss that with soccer star Silas. He played

0: played in many different World Cups, great coaching career, has a new book out. We're going to discuss that a little bit later in the show again. I know it's a pivot a bit, but I think it also all ties in because the world will be here. The world will be noticing what's going on in America, and I think we need to make sure that we are smart about the way we deal with the world over the next few months. I know there were certain teams that even discussed whether they could play or not play, and you know the current conflicts that we have, and who's going to get cheered, who's going to get booed, what's good. And I think it will be a very interesting discussion, so you're not going to want to miss that. But we are going to continue on the discussion as well that Will, about China and about this relationship.
1: That's right. And as you said, if you have thoughts on this, if you have questions on it, call us 1-800-684-3110. We'll be taking all of those in the final segment of the broadcast. Make sure to get in line now, 1-800-684-3110. And I want to ask, do you think that this is going to be a success for the president? Yeah. Is this something you see positive coming out of this summit?
0: And Jordan, I did want you, we have about a minute. Yes. Just give that update again because we do have the petition up.
2: The ACLJ has filed at the U.S. Supreme Court defending election integrity in Virginia. The Democrats there tried to pass a new electoral map. It violated Virginia's own rules in their state constitution and the Commonwealth constitution and their procedural rules in their state code. And so the Virginia Supreme Court said this cannot, this interim new congressional map cannot move forward. You have to use the existing map. What the Democrats were trying to do was take out four Republican seats in Virginia, which is very much a purple state. You know, it goes back between Republican and Democrat governors back and forth. And so we are asking the Supreme Court, no need to hear this case. You know, this has been settled. But as just a reminder, the ACLJ, really for the last decade, Logan, has really been on the forefront of election integrity. And we did two cases on behalf of President Trump right from in here when COVID was hit at the U.S. Supreme Court on these kind of very issues. And we are still out there making sure defending your electoral integrity for the country and our elections.
0: That's right. And you can be a part of it as well. We have a new petition up right now, aclj.org/sign. Or scan the QR code you see right now. It'll take you straight to that link. Sign it, be a part of it. We'll be right back with more on Seculo.
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0: Welcome back. Hello, we are going to take your phone calls in the next segment at 1-800-684-3110. I always like to provide you with a very eclectic show, a different show. We're talking about world events, politics, whatever may be going on in the world, and of course the world of faith as well, because that plays such a huge part in our relationship with you, our audience. And this guest was in town. I thought this would be a really great one. Silas, who again has a brand new book, Beyond Success, One Athlete's Outstanding Pursuit of Goals, God, and Glory. You know, multiple time World Cup player. had a great managing and coaching career here in the United States, and or not in the United States, around the world. But now you're here in the United States to talk about this. But also, as I was saying earlier, you know, the World Cup is here this year. It has been quite a few years since America has hosted a World Cup. And I think you've seen a growth in even the relationship with the United States audience and with soccer in general in that last, 25 plus years that it's been. You've seen in the next generation grow up with this sport in America in a way they have not before.
7: Yeah, I think, Americans, I had been in 2003, 2004, and 2005, and I had an invitation to play for Dallas Burns. But, was not like it's, nowadays. No. It's quite different.
0: Yeah.
7: But, a lot of, Brazilian players coming to here. In fact, we have a friend. His name is, Guilherme. He's playing for Houston and he's doing very well. Yeah. Not talk about Messi. Messi is,
0: of course.
7: It's for another planet.
0: Yeah. So, yeah. I took my son to see Messi play here when he was here in Nashville, and it went from like a pretty good attendance to that one was we were stuck in traffic for hours and hours. Yeah. As everyone came to town to see him.
7: I used to play with another Argentinian, good player, Diego Maradona.
0: Mm-hmm, sure.
7: I have his jersey and I play against and also together. But, I think, the world is enthusiastic about this World Cup divided into three countries. Yeah. But, anyway. We'll be great, I think.
0: Well, we'll be close. Like, and Jordan's been to the World Cup many times. I've been many times. But your journey is something I want people to know about, too. And that's why you have this new book out that really explains not only your career, but also this path you've had with faith.
7: Yeah, yeah. I think it's good to be a soccer player that reached that level. Playing World Cups, it's good. But, beyond success, it's much more than that. And, regardless the career, people do, they can find, through the book, principles and values that, to apply in their lives.
1: And when you look at this, once again, the book for those of you watching is called Beyond Success. And it details, both that career side, but as well your faith journey. And once called the most well-known Christian in Brazil. But tell us a little bit about that, how the maybe even some of the conflict of, especially in Brazil, a nation that celebrates, soccer, football in a much different way than we do here in the United States. Obviously the rich history of the sport in Brazil, the conflict internally of having that faith journey while being in a sport that creates superstars, that creates international icons in a place like Brazil.
7: Yeah, yeah. There is also a joke that two guys talking and one asking, what is the first sport in Brazil? And he said, volleyball. And the second one, it's the basketball. The third one is Formula One. And what about soccer? He said, no, soccer is not sports here. It's like religion.
0: Yeah. Right.
7: So it's moved like this. But for me, answer your question, the faith helps me to understand not only my relationship with Jesus, but also how to be a good father, because the soccer career, it's about 18 to 20 years. So after that, you have a life to live and how to do with this. And that is statistics also said that 78%, almost four out of five are bankrupt, divorced, and unemployed 2 years after they leave their career. It's not good. So we have also a ministry that try to help the former players to live better, when they retire.
0: Mm-hmm. Why do you think that is? Do you think it's just when it all is over, it's just a different world they're living in, the training is different, the travel is different, and it just becomes a little bit more, heavier to deal with?
7: Yeah, I think of the fame, it's also, they can't face in many ways. And, soccer players used to, I used to say that, having, being someone and having money is good, But in a way, you have a structure to maintain that. But you have money and you'll be famous, but you have no structure. It's a danger. And we have one, for example, I don't say his name, but he's in jail. He's millionaire. His son is playing. He's 17 years old. He's playing for a big club in Brazil, but he's in jail. So it's not good, right?
0: Yeah, absolutely. And I think that there are some definitely lessons that you can take. Because I think, look, a lot of people are not going to play in the World Cup. A lot of people are not going to be professional soccer players here in the United States necessarily. I mean, I'm sure there will be. But a lot of our listeners, maybe they won't have that opportunity. But the book itself is for everyone, for people who want to. Of course, they want to hear your journey. But it's life lessons that go beyond.
7: Yeah, yeah. I think so. I think that when you can put your order of priorities in a good way, like me, God first, then my wife, I'm married for 38 years old, then my kids, my grandsons, I have two and the third one is coming.
0: Congratulations.
7: So the healthy and the gift that God gave to us to help most people that cannot give back to you. And then the work, the job is not in the last place, but it is in his place. And I work a lot up in during my life. But I think if you can help people to put in order the priorities for their life, I think they will live better, right?
0: And your career then shifted also to broadcasting. You've been doing that for some time and working with ESPN Brazil and other outlets talking about the game, being part of that. How did that happen? Did you just become, was that always something in the back of your head? Hey, I'd like to be on camera talking now.
7: Yeah, I have to study now more than I was in school because we have to know about coaches, referees, players from other countries.
0: Yeah, all over the world.
7: Yeah, we do England, German, also USA, Argentina leagues. So you had to study a lot, and we have a 30 seconds to answer about that, this thing. So.
0: And you can't get it wrong. Or the fans will let you know.
7: Yeah. But, it's another world. And, I am working for ESPN 7 years and I'm learning a lot and I love to work on this. So I'm happy. It's another door that God's opened for me, different, but in the sports.
0: Yeah, for sure.
1: Well, and I think a question maybe for the American audience as we look forward to hosting other countries around the world that come here for the World Cup, not just players, but as well people that are coming to visit.
0: Yeah, fans.
7: Yeah.
1: How can, especially as your story is one of faith and soccer combined, how can our audience welcome people but also share that love of Christ in the United States as we look forward to this massive event that many people do idolize. They do look at soccer, as you said, like a religion. What can we do to be good host here in the United States?
7: Oh, I think that when you reach this kind of level, but you maintain that a humble position. And thinking more on others than on yourself. I think this America is a Christian country also, so they value they put value in this kind of thing. When you be a father, when you be a good husband, when you be, I think that this is the way to go, right?
1: Thank you.
0: The book is available. You can order it right now. You can find it on Amazon or however you get your books. I want to make sure people have the opportunity to do that. If you want to search it, look for Beyond Success, One Athlete's Outstanding Pursuit of God's Goals, God, and Glory. It is available now. We'll make sure, and I'm going to tell our team if they're watching right now, our social team, just make sure we tag it, put it in our description, make sure people have an easy way to get to it, because I think it's a great time. Any of you kids also who are maybe soccer players or fans, or they just want to get into the spirit of what's happening around the world right now, but then, of course, with the World Cup coming up, I think this is a great time to do it. Thank you so much for coming by.
7: You're welcome.
0: It's spending time with us.
2: How rare it is to have someone from the World Cup team in Brazil, Logan. Less than 500 men in history have played for Brazil at the World Cup.
0: Yeah, and of course, a legendary club, so a legendary team to be a part of. So amazing. Thank you so much for stopping by. We will be taking your calls and comments in the next segment. So I've seen a lot of World Cup talk, and I've seen a lot of talk about you. See this here on the in the comments, and that's great. But you can pick up the book. Again, it is Beyond Success, And we'll make sure we put the links up. A really fascinating journey, a fascinating life from what I can tell. So we look forward to that. Again, phone lines are open for you. Let's take them. Next segment is the last segment. So if you want to be on the air, this is a great time to do it. 1-800-684-3110. 1-800-684-3110. We'll be right back with your calls and comments on Seculo. 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
0: Welcome back to Seculo. We are going to take your calls and comments, and there's still a few lines open if you want to be a part of the show. And thanks for watching today. I know it's been a very eclectic show. We've gone all around the world. We've talked about a lot of different topics, whether that's China, Iran. We had the World Cup covered. We had Secretary Pompeo. You know, we cover a lot of ground here on this show. You give us an hour a day, we're going to pack it. So make sure you learn a lot and you, of course, hopefully are entertained a little bit as well. I see a lot of conversations in our chat right now of just people talking about the World Cup and talking about soccer and growing up with it, whether they had it, whether they didn't have it. Although, you know, a lot of our audience, maybe they're older, they just had soccer towards the maybe their end of their childhood. And now, of course, you have a whole nother generation on it. But we are going to continue our conversations about President Trump's visit to China. We have a call right now, Gary in California, who's an ACLJ champion. If you're ACLJ champion, I'll let you go first. Now, Gary still had to hold a little bit because we had so many guests. I appreciate your hold, Gary. It's not what I like to do for our champions, but thank you so much. You're on the air.
10: Hey, Logan, Jordan, Will, love you guys, and I'm thrilled to meet and share. My name is Dr. Gary, and I'm eternally grateful to be a lifelong ACLJ champion, longtime Judeo-Christian advocate in support of all ACLJ global religious and civil liberty initiatives. God bless you guys and all that you do. My question today is about your thoughts on the possibility of China buying affordable oil from the USA, no longer dependent upon Iran, since President Trump repeatedly says we are now once again a net exporter with massive U.S. domestic reserves, especially in view of our recent supplement to the U.S. stockpile of reserves acquired from Venezuela in order to stabilize global economic trade.
1: Well, Gary, the Chinese government does buy import crude oil from the United States. Also, I mean, we just had someone from Brazil on. Brazil is also a big exporter of crude oil to China. You also have to remember China is a very, very large nation with very large demand for oil. So they are getting it from a lot of places. But I do like that thought. I do like, obviously, the thought of finding more ways to get money from the Chinese instead of us just buying everything from them. Right, Jordan?
2: Right. That's been an issue. It's an issue we talked about earlier in the week with the manufacturing. Because their manufacturing has gotten so good with high-tech goods, I mean, when you go to China to get your goods, you think, oh, this is going to cost less. That's not the country you go to. That's where actually a lot of high-end tech goods are coming out now. Your most expensive tech goods that you're buying in the U.S. are usually those made in China. The less expensive are made in other Asian countries.
0: Yeah, China then goes to another country to get it done.
2: Right, and they're car manufacturing. Again, the U.S. strategically will have to make a decision at point of whether or not we let those cars into our system. But right now, you know, our cars played a huge role in China. So that's all going to be issues. I think the more short-term, the economic ties create peace and an opportunity to really influence the world together on some of these big issues like the Strait of Hormuz being closed by Iran. Iran was firing on Chinese vessels. I mean, that's something the Chinese are not going to accept. So if the U.S. and China can come into Iran together and say, better stop this. Here's why from the Chinese perspective. Here's why from the U.S. perspective. That is a way to kind of end a stalemate. And again, can have some positives out of the relationship, like Will was talking about, instead of just kind of this, unfortunately, we have to rely on China for all these goods and they threaten us and they rely on us for the money. We got to get to a better place there. And no one wants a war in China. Let's be clear. It's a nation of 1.9 billion people. And it's, would be something that would be detrimental to the entire world.
0: Not good.
2: Right. So
0: it's actually a breath of fresh air that
2: we're not in a Cold War setting with China.
0: No.
2: It certainly can be an adversarial relationship at times, but that economic ties, they are so reliant on us. Without us, they're not the China of 2026 that they are today.
0: And obviously we had a contentious relationship over the last few years, but I also look at what was their relationship like with the Biden administration? Because I don't feel like you had at least these kind of conversations that were going on. You didn't see them as public.
2: He wasn't making those kind of visits and trips.
1: Well,
2: you
1: also saw the way that China was able to flex more on the United States. We brought up the spy balloons.
0: Right.
1: We brought up the things that China did. And some of them, I almost wonder if they were doing just to see how much they could get away with under Biden. That was one of the big complaints before President Biden was elected, was the weakness he would have on the world stage. When you bring in the JV team of Obama's foreign policy and make them the varsity players, you ended up with a very weak foreign policy. That is what we saw for 4 years under the Biden administration and Jake Sullivan and all of the nonsense that we had to deal with under that administration. You saw China exert more pressure on the United States, but also showcasing different ways and kind of experimenting. Yeah. How much can we get away with? I think a lot of that is gone now that you have a different administration in that was always saying, we're going to be tough on China.
0: Yeah, and I think it's actually nice to see the president being able to go over, not feel like there's major security risk to go over, that there wouldn't be some big issues like there have been with his other potential foreign visits over the years. And look, China is obviously very different the way even they handle their own population. But in terms of how contentious it's been, for President Trump, for anyone in this administration to even travel to any foreign country.
1: That is something that I'm actually seeing a lot in the chat of people commenting on, that they're kind of surprised the president would go to China right now. One, we obviously don't trust China greatly.
0: We're in a war with kind of their partner.
1: Exactly. Here's the one thing. They did delay this summit. It was supposed to happen about 2 months ago at the very beginning of the Iran conflict. When we first started that Operation Epic Fury, they announced they were delaying this. Clearly, we are in a ceasefire of sorts, even though it may be on life support, as the president said. We are in this ceasefire. They obviously felt safe doing it. I don't believe, no matter what people may think, that the last thing that China wants is for some horrific security failure. They like to showcase how strong they are and how they can keep everyone in line. I don't think that one, obviously, the United States government and our State Department and our intelligence agencies felt comfortable with this. So it's not just on taking the word for it of the Chinese. But I don't think that the Chinese government, no matter how much they want to dominate the United States, they want an international incident that leads to an actual world war if something were to happen to our president while over there.
0: They still need tourism. They still have, right. They have,
1: they still need to trade with the United States.
0: They have Disneyland there. You know, right. We gotta remember that we have the American businesses have a pretty strong relationship with China. I mean, President Trump also is going to be on Hannity tonight. I saw that live from Beijing. I don't know if it's live from Beijing, but, or from China, but it will be happening, at least either they, I don't know if they recorded it earlier.
1: I mean, it's
0: time changes.
1: Much more significant.
0: But
1: time
0: even
1: change.
0: That's happening, that our news right. media is getting involved, having interviews with our world leaders in, not only other countries, but in China. I think it's very interesting and it's a bit calming. I hate to say that, but a bit calming compared to, I feel like how things have been stateside.
1: Right.
0: You know, and how things have been over the last few weeks, whether that's the correspondence dinner and everything that unfolded after that. That being said, though, look, Jordan, I think we should wrap up with this because the work of the ACLJ continues. Only got 45 seconds, but let you take it.
2: That's right. So the ACLJ, we have filed at the U.S. Supreme Court that case out of Virginia where Virginia Democrats trying to bypass their own state constitution and laws and rules. They were struck down by the Virginia Supreme Court. They wanted to remove four Republican-leading congressional districts in Virginia and only leave one. This is a state that is purple, by the way. It's not some deep blue state. And they didn't follow their own rules. The Virginia Supreme Court said, no, can't do this. You've got to go back to the original electoral map. Now they're trying to take it to the U.S. Supreme Court to save their, again, their election rigging to get rid of any Republican representation. And we're fighting back.
0: That's right. You can be a part of it right now. Sign the petition at aclj.org/sign today.
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14: 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I'm your host, Brian Perez, joined by a couple of ladies who really know their stuff and want to help you heal. Licensed marriage and family therapist Dr. Jackie Mack Harris is here, as well as Doctor of Marriage and Family Therapy Sherry Denham Keffer. Sherry, how'd you like to open the show today?
15: Yeah, you know, I want to open it with a picture, kind of a parable. There was a traveler that was walking by and actually saw these large, full-grown elephants that had one of their legs tied to a stake. And the traveler was confused. They were like, why are these huge elephants tied to these stakes in the ground? I mean, honestly, they were like, this is huge, tons of weight, easily could pull their foot out of that stake. So when he began to talk to the trainer that was there, the trainer told them that the elephants, when they were babies, actually had their legs tied to the stakes. And those baby elephants learned, as they tried to pull away, they couldn't. And so because those baby elephants were there day after day, year after year, to the same stake, their same ankle tied, they believed that they could not pull away. They could not break away. They could not be free. What does that mean for us? I think there are a number of us that have grown up in circumstances, no fault of our own, but circumstances where there were powerful controls, powerful chaos, powerful trauma events that were going on, like alcoholism or parents that were fighting, domestic violence, sexual abuse, emotional abuse, psychological abuse. Things were going on, and like little elephants, we did not know and could not get out. Like the fight, flight, freeze, or fold, or fawn, right? Those are different ways that trauma impacts us. So we felt powerless, helpless. We felt, I can't speak up. I can't use my voice. We believed that I don't matter. I'm insignificant. I'm unimportant. So we get into these adult relationships, and there's something that is coming our way, some harm that is happening, and somehow we go back like those elephants and believe that we're powerless, helpless, mm-hmm. that we don't matter, that we don't have power, that we don't have freedom. And so we may be held to this imaginary stake, yet it feels so real. It feels like it's happening right now. So what do we have to do? We have to, one, identify the negative belief that's coming up. So we have to look at the rope and around our ankle and say, what is the belief about myself that is keeping me stuck in this place of flight or fright? Do I have learned helplessness? Begin to question, am I in learned helplessness, or is there a way of escape? And then we need to get help, reach out, right, for help and assistance. Yep. So we can have somebody look at us and go, actually, I see your ankle, and you have more capacity than you think you have. Pick up your bed and walk. That is exactly what I was thinking about.
16: Yeah.
15: You know, as Jesus said, you know.
16: Would you be well?
15: Pick up your mat and walk.
1: Mm-hmm. Great conversation so far today on New Life Live. If the first 5 minutes are any indication of how the rest of the show is going to go, it's going to be good. Stick around.
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19: Hi, how are you today?
1: Doing well, Julie. Thanks for calling in. How can we help you?
19: Well, I have a question. I was adopted at a young age, and I met my biological family when I was 35 years old, and I did not have a connection with my biological mom. Is it biblical? I just want to know, am I biblically wrong for not wanting a relationship with her?
1: So is she biblically obligated to have a relationship with her biological mother? What do you say, Jackie?
20: I don't think that you're biblically obligated to do anything. I think that the Bible gives us opportunities to choose relationship. It gives us opportunities to choose reconciliation. The law of honor your mother and father is important, and you have a mother and father who raised you. And so I wonder if your reason for not being wanting relationship with your biological mom is that, you know, maybe there was something in that relationship, in that experience, that you didn't feel safe, and you're trusting your body, your instinct, and I think you have every right to do that. Jesus came that we would be free. And so we are, he didn't come to do away with the law, but to fulfill it. And so if you have accepted Christ, you're good. You're good. Your salvation is intact. Now, in the natural, you have to do what is best in the day to day. And God has given you the wisdom and the insight and the knowledge to be able to make decisions. And your body's telling you that this is an unsafe place. This is an unsafe relationship. You have an obligation to listen to that.
16: Sherry?
15: So when you say you have an obligation to listen to this is unsafe, meaning she can honor her body.
20: Mm-hmm.
15: She can decide that it's not what she needs to do.
20: Yeah. And yeah. Because God created these bodies, we're created in his image.
15: Yeah.
20: And there are these signals that as children, in some families, we grow up being taught to ignore and being taught that are bad. And even in some religious experiences, you know, we are being taught to self-abandon and do what this external force or source tells us. But, you know, scripture says that God walks with me, right? My steps are ordered by God, not by man. And so God is ordering my steps. So I'm going to seek counsel from God. God, this relationship feels off. I feel something in my body. What are you calling me to do? And as long as I don't get a concrete, here's why you need to go be with this person, and a push that makes me not be able to help going to see them, like I can't not do it. If I don't get that, then I trust that God is saying I'm good right where I am.
15: Yeah, permission to not. I have one question for Julie.
16: Mm-hmm.
15: Julie, I am wondering, what's the external force that is causing you to believe that you may need to reconnect with your biological mom? What happened right before you called us? Like, what's going on that you would call us today? We're glad you did, but I'm so curious about why now.
19: Well, so my family's always on me. My own kids are like, why don't I give her a chance? Because the background is she was born normal, then something happened to her that was out of her control. I think she's got 8 or 9, and she caused brain damage, which is not her fault. I get it, so that's why she took care of me. And so they all think I'm not very compassionate as a Christian, because I'm not, like, you know, it's because I've tried with her, but I can't relate with her, and I've never been around people like that too much. Not saying that sounds so bad.
15: Yeah. Well, first
19: and
15: off,
19: he's controlling. I got into it recently with her because one of my cousins was joking around with me, and she tried to like intervene and protect me, so she didn't raise me. And I started off nice, saying, "Well, look, you don't need to do that because I can't handle this because we're just joking around." And then it caused a big rift because she feels like she has to be a mom, but she doesn't know how to because her mom's like an 8-year-old. You obviously don't want to be a parent. And so it causes a problem with my entire family because they all think I'm not a good Christian.
1: Right.
15: Yeah.
1: Right.
15: Wow. Well, Julie, my goodness, it makes so much sense. When we hear your story, it's exactly what Dr. Jackie said. It's not that you have never met your mom. It's the opposite. Your mom has a permanent disability. She has, developmental brain damage delay. And so she's functioning like a younger person, like a younger child. How confusing that must be for you. Right, to have this person be your biological parent, but have them moving in a capacity that, because of the brain damage, is way less mature than you. And this is a thing. There's judgment around you people are judging you, saying, well, you just need to give her a chance. But let me say this. Nobody other than you knows what it feels like to be adopted, knows what it feels like to have another family that's raised you. No one can actually be in your shoes other than you. And so I'm in agreement with what Dr. Jackie said. It's not you, you know who she is. It's about getting safe. And she doesn't sound safe. She doesn't sound stable because of her brain issues. And it just creates more chaos in your world. And so maybe there needs to be some language around how to tell those family members, your kids or others, that what your reality is. Language that might sound something like, I hear what you're saying. You think I should give my mom a chance. Sad. It's very sad. But my mom's brain damage, right, that developmental delay, makes my mom more like a child. And I am not here to be her parent, right? I'm here to be your parent to your kids. I'm here to be your parent. And I have got parents that raised me. And so my heart, I can focus in on those parents, and I can focus in on you, and I can love my mom, but my biological mom, but I can just love her from a distance. And that's what I need to do. So having some clear boundaries, being able to communicate that to help people step back from their unrealistic expectations. Sometimes we need to put boundaries down with our words so people will back up and realize your guilt, manipulation, and pushing me is not going to go anywhere.
16: I love that you said that, because that guilt and manipulation and the pushing that they're doing because of their own discomfort is them trying to use you to make themselves feel better. This is somebody's grandmother, somebody's sister, auntie. Are they having relationship with her? If so, great, they get to do that. But their expectation that you're going to move differently in relationship with her is just their expectation, and you don't have to do anything with that. You haven't dishonored her. It sounds like you've met her and they're fine, but just not your cup of tea, and that's absolutely fine. You're not responsible for her.
15: Yeah.
16: And you're not responsible for everyone else's feelings and their ideas about you being a good Christian or a bad Christian. It sounds very limited. Like, if you really believe that my faith and my Christianity is tied to me being in relationship with a person, then you don't understand what it means to have a relationship with Jesus, because your faith is tied to Jesus. Your faith is not tied to your biological mother. You have to walk that walk on your own. Don't let anyone else muddy it up for you.
21: Julie, thanks for your phone call today here on New Life Live. Now we're going to go to Sue in Dallas, Texas, who is listening to us on the New Life app. Thank you for calling in today, Sue. How can we help you?
22: Hi, this is probably my sixth or seventh call to you in several years.
15: We'll call you a frequent flyer. How's that?
21: Yes.
15: We love that. We love that, Sue, because then we build a relationship with you along the way.
22: Right. And I think I've actually talked to you, Sherry, one time about my own, what was it? What did I say? Healed, broken, PTSD, whatever you call it. All that stuff. It was a journey for, I'm 83.
15: Oh, nice.
22: And I'm calling today for my granddaughter, who is 11. She has had a lot of different blows from the beginning before she was even born. And I don't know how much detail you need, but I will tell you the major presenting situation from over a year ago. She was, her birthday is in November, so she was and she was just turning 10 when this all transpired. And she got the, is it called the norovirus or something?
15: Mm-hmm. Oh, yeah.
3: She had no knowledge of vomiting until this incident happened. And it did something dramatic to her, we think. At the same time, her father and his new family were moving back to the area where we live after being gone 3 years. And that was his choice because of work and things to go when she was probably about seven, I think it was. Mm-hmm. So she had that change back.
15: Is her father your son?
3: No.
15: Okay.
3: My father is my,
15: okay,
3: my daughter.
15: Okay, got it. Okay.
3: Yeah, sorry about that.
15: That's okay.
3: Yeah. And so she has had severe anxiety, and she was going to a little school. And this little girl is a very devout Christian. She really has the Lord. A lot of little kids don't, but she was taught pretty well. And she's still clinging to him, even though she's feeling terrible. Mm-hmm. So what has transpired after this sickness that just freaked her right out, and her mom and dad, stepdad had it too, so she knew it wasn't just her. And right after that, she started developing fear, being away from her mom, to the point where she was going to school and acting out physically, like throwing herself on the ground, crying, not wanting to go, not wanting to leave her mother's side. Dad's home not at our home, but at his new residence here.
4: Yeah.
3: And she expressed, only thing that she expressed one a few times is that she wished her dad and mom were still married, which is totally, you know, we know that.
4: So what's your main question for us today, Sue?
3: Right. Main question is, she was given by a Christian psychiatrist a small dose of Prozac when she started. And I've been an educator for years, and I've worked special needs, so I was very nervous about this. And I know it was the only drug approved for children.
4: Mm-hmm.
3: And I want to know what your theories are. She is off it now. She has titrated down after a year. And she is still very anxious. And I'll give you one example of how she reacts. She came to me one day, and she had a little drink she got from Starbucks or something, and they had little seeds in it. She said, "Grammy, will I be okay? Well, this won't hurt me. Will I live? Will I be okay?"
4: Mm-hmm.
3: She won't take Benadryl because she's afraid it might be poisoned.
4: Oh, man. Okay, so we've got to go to break, Sue. Thanks for calling in today. We'll hear what Doctors Jackie Mack-Harris and Sherry Denham-Keffer have to say about your situation. And we've got other calls as well, so we'll get to as many of you as we can, hopefully all of you. So don't hang up because we don't have your return phone number. We can't call you back. So stay on the phone, and we'll talk to you here on New Life Live. Thanks so much for watching and listening today and for sharing our website with your friends. Hang on.
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21: Jackie and Sherry, what would you say to Sue?
16: Well, Sue, it made me wonder if there was maybe a family history of mental illness that this virus kind of unlocked. But it sounds like she needs some more intensive help to help her navigate this new fear that the virus unlocked, this fear of illness, of sickness, of death, is probably a direct reaction to the illness that she had. And it's going to take some psychological work over time. So I would recommend a Christian counselor.
15: Mm-hmm. I have a specific type of counseling that I would recommend. When I think about this virus, and I just know somebody that their daughter had it, they ended up in the ER this week. It is so insane. And if a kid has never experienced that feeling of loss of control when you're vomiting, I hate it. Mm-hmm. I will do whatever I need to do to not mm-hmm. throw up. I know it's probably TMI, but it's because I can't breathe. I feel scared. I feel out of control. You know, and we sit with belly aches, but in that type of virus, I'm sorry, all bets are off.
16: Mm-hmm. Yeah, no control.
15: No control. Now, according to the trauma world and doing the EMDR, which is eye movement desensitization and reprocessing, a negative belief that could get wired in at that time when she was 10 and the virus is, I'm not in control. It's either that or I am in danger. Like, it's one of those most likely. But let's just go with I'm not in control. So that's the negative belief that the brain wires in order to try to protect your granddaughter. Well, guess what else happens? Her parents split. She's wishing they were together. What might the brain have wired in? I'm not in control, right? Because I can't control what my parents are doing. Somehow, when she's looking at seeds in the Starbucks cup, when she's drinking something, her body memory, the body memory of what goes in her mouth, what comes out of it, she's got anxiety. I would have her do EMDR. Again, eye movement desensitization and reprocessing, because I find that there can be 5 or 6 sessions that are focused in on that virus that she got that can help her body get up to speed with she's not there anymore, and that actually she lived through it and can help to peel back some of the catastrophizing, some of the fears about what she's ingesting, to help her find her peace and calm again. So stay on the line and we can see about finding a therapist in her in your area. But Emendria, EMDRIA.org is the national website, and you want to find someone there that's a consultant or certified, maybe one that even works with children. So that's what I would recommend. There's help and healing.
16: There's help and healing. Emendria.com.
15: Yeah.
21: Sue, thanks for calling us today. We've also got a couple of resources. There's an article at newlife.com. We're going to put a link to it in the show notes there. 8 tips to stop anxiety dead in its tracks. Maybe you can read this over with her and help her next time you're feeling anxious. Just do these exercises. Also, 6 tools to ease anxiety. That's a tip sheet that we can send you when you call us at 1-800-NEW-LIFE.
16: And for the parenting perspective, I would recommend How We Love Our Kids, just to help the parents mm-hmm. and Sue
20: talk to her about it. Give them a tool, the comfort circle, to be able to open it up and talk and keep the focus on her rather than lecturing her.
21: Yeah, good idea. How to Love Our Kids. That's a book that's available in the newlife.com store. 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Welcome to New Life Live.
0: Well, thank you. Thank you for your program.
21: Ah, thanks for saying that. How can we help you, man?
0: Well, I was just made me get an opinion on marriage. I've been married for over 43 years. Never really felt like I've been loved, and always trying to please. And I never felt that, even from when I dated, you know. And then I started drinking and everything. And I mean, it's not much of a drinker or nothing, but I know they had a family history of anger. A bunch of things that went through our family.

0: Yeah, that's rude. She goes, well, you can come back. You know, and then just everything was like, you take her dancing or something like that. No, I don't want to dance. And when someone asks me to dance, then she gets upset. Mm. You come back and dance by yourself. And but I'm at the point where, you know,
1: So what's your main question for us, Daniel?
0: The marriage, what would you guys recommend, you know, just to,
2: Intimacy in marriage. We recommend the intimacy in marriage weekend. Mm-hmm. That's, I think that they need that kind of intensive help to be able to walk through and maybe change some dynamics.
1: Yep. Intimacy in Marriage is a weekend workshop that we offer throughout the year. You can get all the details about it at newlife.com. And the two of you just go and sit there with other couples for 3 days and you'll get some wise counsel. You'll learn about the comfort circle that we spoke about a few minutes ago. It would be very helpful to you. Stay on the phone and we'll give you more information about intimacy in marriage.
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1: We're talking to Daniel, who called in from Vegas, had some marriage questions, and Jackie Mac Harris recommended intimacy in marriage.
2: I think that that would be incredibly helpful. So when it comes back around again, encourage your wife to go. If you need help with that, you can talk to someone here at New Life to get help with that. And read the book, How We Love. It will teach you how to do the comfort circle. It will also teach you about yourself. You mentioned being a pleaser and feeling like you'd never felt like you were loved. Sometimes people don't know what that feels like. And so if you don't know what it means to be loved, if you don't have a frame of reference for that based on your childhood, there's some, some experience you're expecting to feel. And you haven't got that. And so it says, I haven't felt love. She hasn't loved me. She hasn't made you feel like you are enough. And no one can do that if you don't feel like you're enough on your own. And so I would read How We Love and learn more about yourself and use that communication tool.
11: Yeah. And there's just one thought, Daniel. You know, sometimes we have blind spots, right? I think we all have blind spots. I know you love people. And I'm wondering how much with your addiction, that you, the alcohol addiction, your love of people, probably a guy that comes into a room, you know, gets conversations going. You might be fun, and your wife might feel

0: like you've not really heard her. Like there's a lot of energy that swirls around you, and you may be in a place of not being as curious as to how she felt invisible in your marriage because of your drinking. And those areas haven't been repaired. So no matter where you're at in your phase of recovery, it's not like there's just a button you can press and now all of a sudden she's just on again, you know, when the alcohol replaced her for a period of time. So that's why I think for you guys to come together, unpack it, take a look at where her hurts are and why she shuts down. She's probably been shut down for a while. And so if you're serious about the marriage, you're going to have to be serious about pursuing her heart and finding out where she felt invisible and left behind.
1: So Intimacy and Marriage, the weekend workshop, also the book, How We Love. You can find information about both on our website, newlife.com. Jason in Phoenix, Arizona, listening on Sirius XM channel 131. You're next up. How can we help you today, Jason?
2: Oh, good morning to all of you. Thank you, as it was mentioned earlier already, thank you for this program.
1: Thank you, Jason.
2: So, and I've also been trying to listen and learn. So what's important for you guys is, what is the question? I tried to write it down as best as possible. So I just have so much going on, and I'm so grateful that I have this outlet with you guys today. But, just how do I get over feeling lost or less than or constantly feeling judged?
1: What's the story?
2: Well, I just trying to think of a bunch of different things as I've been listening to the different callers and trying to go back to my childhood, as one of the callers was asked. I think it was
1: Well, we'll do that part for you. We just want to know, like, what your main question is, and then maybe we'll have some follow-ups. But what's the main?
3: What happened that made you be in this state?
2: Well, I just lost my mom in October.
3: Okay. So sorry. Deep grief.
0: That's all right.
3: You don't need to apologize.
0: Huge loss.
3: Yeah.
2: Just being an only child, and lost my dad in 2001 already to diabetes.
3: Have you done any therapy since your mom died? Have you done grief work?
2: No.
3: Okay. There's some help for you. This is something that you need support to walk through. And you said you're an only child and both of your parents have passed. I hope that you have aunties and uncles around supporting you, possibly grandparents. I hope that you have some people in your life that are very close to you that love you. But what I think you need is to do some work and grieve. And in that work, you can walk back through. Because sometimes it's a struggle when we're grieving the loss of our parents, because sometimes childhood was great and we can't believe they're gone and how we're going to make it on our own. And sometimes childhood was rocky and there are some things we still need to forgive. And it can be confusing and you can feel lost. And so finding a good counselor that can walk through this with you, I think, is the way to go.
1: Jason, you kind of chuckled when Jackie asked you if you've done grief work. What did you think when she asked you that?
2: I'm sorry, you broke up for a second. Say that again? That's the question again?
1: When Jackie asked if you had done grief work, you kind of chuckled or something. What were you thinking?
2: Oh, just...
1: Like, is it something you've heard before, or...?
2: Well, no, just that I'm constantly consumed with so many things in life right now. And it's just a lot of stress, and it just seems like that's all I've dealt with is loss in my life, and so I'm constantly stressed, constantly focusing on what I don't have, what I'm not.
3: You said it right there. You're focused on loss because you've had so much loss, and you're focused on what you don't have, that you're not enough, what you're not achieving. Working with a counselor to help you get through the grief, because we feel grief when we lose a job, a house, we move. Sometimes we feel grief even when it's something good. You know, we get a new job or promotion, but we've left that department, and so we grieve that. So you really do need to do some grief work and then also work through that part of knowing who you are, and instead of looking so, spending so much energy on what you aren't or what you don't have, start to live in gratitude daily. What am I grateful for? And if you can start to add that ritual of gratitude daily, you might be able to shift your brain, but also do some work with a counselor.
1: Dr. Sherry?
0: Hey, Jason. Do you feel emotionally abandoned right now? Do you feel emotionally orphaned? It's a different word, emotionally orphaned.
2: Yeah, because the question was asked about family, and throughout the years, my mom has always said for me to never bother her family. And unfortunately, I've just been through a lot of nonsense in my life where my mom was there to help me financially. Just a whole string of things as I constantly look back on my life of what I didn't do right or what I lost. And so, you know, like even just this biggest example on my face is that I got to spend 2 weeks with my mom before she passed. And a couple of times she just said to me, "You get nothing. And I'm so sorry." She was very apologetic the last two weeks. And then out of nowhere, like a month ago, I got a call from one of her older sisters that does live here in Phoenix that I'm supposed to call a credit union back in Alliance, Nebraska, where I'm from. And said, you know, she was crying. She's like, "Your mom left you money." I'm like, wow. And it was a good chunk. Well, unfortunately, my wife and our two kids, we've been in a lot of hardship. We just came out of being homeless the second time. And so that money was gone indeed. Because we tried to play catch up on so much that we've just been behind on. Mm-hmm. And so I have these aunts in Phoenix, Arizona. There's two of them here. And the different phone calls in these past months have just been judgmental. Like, well, you've had your chances. You could have been doing this. You could have been doing that. It's like money is a huge thing. And, of course, it makes me feel like garbage. It makes me feel less than. Like, I've never been able to handle my own, but I'm 55. I've been through a lot of years of where I have done on my own. I've been in the Navy. And it's like, it's just constant judgmental. So I just tell people no. You know, I do Uber and Lyft full-time the last 3 years. And different conversations come up, and people will ask, and I'm like, no, it's just my wife and I and our two kids. We're here on all her family's in Germany, and I don't even recognize that I have family here because I was told to ignore them all these years, and now I'm like, I see what my mom is talking about because they ridicule me of what I've not done or what I'm who that I'm not.
0: And they don't even know you. I mean, think about this, Jason. They don't even know you, but they're judging you. And it's almost like your mom was trying to protect you from their judgment. But you know what you need right now more than anything? I think you need nurture. I think you need nurture and some acceptance. And you need someone to sit down with you and help you get clarity around your life, your capacity. You've served your country. And I just wonder if you've been running for a long time and this death of your mom is finally opening up an opportunity for you to stop and feel and sort through things.
1: We'll be right back.
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1: 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Let's go to Dorothy in Los Angeles, who just found out about New Life Live. Welcome. How can we help you, Dorothy?
7: Hi. Yeah, it's my first time calling today. I just heard about it.
1: Awesome.
0: Yay.
7: I'm calling in because I have a crystal meth addiction, and for a long time I didn't know that I was doing what Satan wanted me to do. Like I was demonic and I didn't know it. I was going to church thinking that I was there to praise God, and I wasn't doing that. I was actually really kind of condescendingly going to church doing that. So anyways, today God was telling me that he's condemning me to hell. So that really scared me. So it made me stop and realize what I was doing. And now I just pray that you guys can pray for me that that doesn't actually happen.
3: I'm going to read something to you. And when you get a chance, I want you to go read it. This Romans, I'm going to start in chapter 7, and I'm going to start at verse 21. I've discovered this principle of life, that when I want to do what is right, I inevitably do what is wrong. I love God's law with all my heart, but there is another power within me that is at war with my mind. This power makes me a slave to sin that is still within me. Oh, what a miserable person I am. Who will free me from this life that is dominated by sin and death? Thank God, the answer is in Jesus Christ our Lord. So you see how it is in my mind. I really want to obey God's law, but because of my sinful nature, I am a slave to sin. And then we roll into Romans chapter 8, and it starts with, so now there is no condemnation for those who belong to Christ Jesus. And because you belong to him, the power of the life-giving spirit has freed you from the power of sin that leads to death. So I want you to reread that at your leisure, over and over and over again.
1: Memorize it.
3: Memorize it and meditate on those words. Because if you accept Christ, then your life begins to change. And so you said you kind of were going condescendingly. So maybe you really don't know Jesus. Maybe you haven't truly accepted Christ. And because of that, you've felt off and felt like you're playing with God. Go back and read those scriptures and then read all of Romans and walk your way through accepting Christ. Do you have a church?
7: I go to Seventh-day Adventist Church.
3: Okay. And so when you are with your church, you might find a mentor that you can talk with. And are you in treatment?
7: No, I'm not. Not yet, anyways.
3: Maybe we can help you find a counselor and a treatment center. So stay on the line.
0: Hey, Dorothy, I want to mention one thing to you. Do you know that I have spent time with other folks that have addictions like crystal meth and other type of things that they're taking? And I want to tell you something.
7: Hold on, please.
1: Go ahead and say it.
0: Okay. I want you to hear this. When somebody is using crystal meth, what they don't realize is it begins to impact a part of their brain that's called the temporal lobes. It's these two little parts of your brain that is at the bottom of your brain. And what does it do? It begins, because crystal meth is toxic on your brain. Now, when that starts impacting your brain, people begin to have spiritual thoughts that aren't true. They begin to hear things about God that aren't true, because those temporal lobes have to do with spiritual auditory distortions and all of that. So I think that the crystal meth is actually like you've taken enough of it that your brain is starting to be compromised. And I think you would do very well by getting into treatment. I think you do very well by getting into a 12-step NA group, starting to deal with this crystal meth and the impact on your brain, so that as you become sober and you start stopping the crystal meth, feelings that are good about God will return. I honestly have seen it over and over and over again at other drug and rehab centers. So that's what I think is going on. The crystal meth isn't good for your brain, sweet one. And I want you to be able to have your temporal lobes back.
1: Hmm. What do you think of what you've just heard, Dorothy?
7: Yeah?
1: What do you think of what you just heard?
7: I think that she's right, because I've been through something like this before, just in a different way. I was going to say, I think God may do that to you, so you get scared enough to get help.
0: True. But your temporal lobes, when they're compromised, you're going to hear stuff like you're condemned to hell. And that's not God. That's your brain on crystal meth telling you something that isn't true. So, girl, will you do me a favor? Will you make a phone call to get in and start getting some rehab, because I love your brain and I want you to have it working well, but you got to start getting off the crystal meth. It's not good for your temporal lobes. All right?
7: Okay. Yeah.
0: All right.
7: I'm scared too. Thank you.
0: All right.
3: It's very scary, but call. And it may be scary to be sober. And I imagine it's also scary to have a voice in your mind telling you that you're condemned to hell. Mm. And so let's pick our heart and pick the heart of getting healthy, and so that that voice that's condemning you to hell goes away.
1: Yeah. Dorothy, stay on the phone, because we're going to try to help you get connected with somebody there in your area. You're in Los Angeles. I know there will be lots of, treatments that we can assist you with there in LA, but thanks for calling us.
0: It's so amazing to watch a brain get sober and to watch a human being come back online to who they were before the drug of their choice started robbing their brain of its faculties. And it's kind of scary when you first see it, because you're like, family members think I'm losing that person, but actually your brain is in a constant state of wanting to repair. So as soon as those drugs get peeled off, the toxic drugs, crystal meth, other types of drugs that compromise brain use, the brain's already wanting to repair, to be healthier, and that person comes back online, and then they aren't thinking those thoughts anymore. Mm-hmm. And I'm like, remember I told you that was possible? And they're like, yeah, that was a trip. And I go, literally, I know, but you can get your brain back.
1: And that passage was Romans 7?
3: Romans chapter 7 started at verse 21 and finished that chapter out, and then the first verse of Romans chapter 8.
1: Yeah, in case anybody out there wants to reread that. You know, we've helped hurting people for many decades here at New Life Live. 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

0: Welcome to Discovering the Jewish Jesus. I'm your host, Dustin Roberts. God is always communicating with us, but are we really tuned into Him? And how can we clearly hear what God has to say? That's the question that Rabbi Schneider is going to answer today. We're going to dive deep into the transformative power of God's anointing. And if you've missed any of the messages in this engaging series, make sure to catch up online at discoveringthejewishjesus.com. And right now, let's join Rabbi in prayer.
1: Father God, we just ask you right now for the spirit of wisdom and revelation in the knowledge of you. Help us, Father God, to better discern your spirit that's working in our lives through your Son, the Lord Jesus. For it's in his name and for your glory we pray. And all of us that are in agreement spoke Hebrew together and said, Amen and Amen. Last time I was talking about becoming more spirit conscious. The reason this is so important is because God is spirit. We're talking about being able to discern the movement of God's Holy Spirit in our lives. In Acts chapter 2, when the Holy Spirit was first given to the church, he was revealed as a tongue of fire. You remember how a tongue of fire came and rested on each one of those first 120 believers. And I made the point that the reason the Holy Spirit came as a tongue of fire was to illustrate that the Spirit of God is communicating to us. God's word is fire. God is a consuming fire, and a tongue is an oracle that communicates. The point is, beloved one, God is communicating to his children, but many are not hearing. This is why Jesus said, "He that has an ear to hear, let him hear." In the book of Job, Elihu, that gave Job godly counsel, he was the one of Job's counselors that wasn't rebuked. The rest of them were rebuked. But Elihu said this, he said, "The Lord speaks once, yea, twice, but no one's listening when man is fast asleep in his bed." In other words, Elihu was saying, the Lord communicates to his children through dreams at night, but they're not listening. They're not paying attention. In fact, you may recall when the Holy Spirit was first given, Peter said, what you're seeing right now is what was prophesied by the prophet Joel, that in the last day, saith the Lord, I'll pour forth my spirit on all flesh. And remember, he said, your young men will see visions and your old men will dream dreams. And so the point is the Holy Spirit is communicating to us through dreams. We're going to get into that specific subject in an episode that will be coming, but I'm simply making the point that God is communicating to us by his Spirit, but if we're not listening, if we haven't trained our senses to perceive him, we're going to miss so much of what he's saying to us. Now, we can train our senses to discern the voice of God's Spirit through practice. In fact, let me go back and read that scripture again. I'm reading from the book of Hebrews, chapter number 5, verse 14. The grass withers and the flowers fade, but the word of God abides forever. Beloved one, hear the word of God. But solid food is for the mature, who because of practice, listen now, have their senses trained to discern good or evil. In other words, through practice, the mature have trained themselves to discern the difference between God's Spirit, the Holy Spirit, or the Ruach HaKodesh, and the spirit of darkness. Obviously, it comes from the enemy. But we only get trained, the scripture says, through practice, which means number one, we need to be paying attention. And I'm going to get into specifically how to pay more attention in a second as I show you an example of this from the book of Numbers. I'm going to make an illustration that I believe will be helpful for many of you. So number one, to practice, we need to be aware of God's Spirit speaking. And then secondly, we need to advance or obey. In other words, when we say in Hebrew that famous declaration, Shema Yisrael Adonai Eloheinu Adonai Echad, which is translated in English, Hear, O Israel, the Lord our God, the Lord is one. But that word Shema, that's translated hear is not just translated with the concept of simply hearing with our ears, but it actually means in the Hebrew, we hear and then obey. And so we get our senses trained not just by hearing God's Spirit and doing nothing in response, but we get our senses trained through practice when we first hear and then, listen now, step out and obey. In other words, if you're about to say something to somebody, but you feel a check in your spirit not to say it, how many have ever had that happen before? You knew in your inner man that you weren't supposed to say something, but you didn't stop, you didn't discipline yourself, you let your impulses and passions control you instead of obeying that gentle witness of the Holy Spirit. You went ahead and said it anyway. Did you get practice? Not really. But if you would have minded that check of the Holy Spirit, held your impulse, kept yourself from speaking what the Holy Spirit was leading you not to say, you could just feel that it wasn't right. You need to pay attention to that. Because remember, the anointing that you've received, we read in the first letter of John, is from the Holy One, and He's not a lie. And as you received Him, abide in Him. Okay, so we need to just sense what we're feeling, this intuitive sense. You see, the Holy Spirit speaks to us through intuition. We need to understand that the intuition that we have has been given to us by the Holy One, that it's the anointing of the Holy Spirit, and then we need to abide in that intuition. One of the ways that we get trained in this is by disconnecting from all that's driving us in the world, to pay attention instead to what's going on inside, and then abiding to that witness that comes oftentimes through intuition, abiding in Him and obeying. And so this is important, because as we learn how to abide on in the Holy Spirit that's inside us and then obey Him, we get trained in walking in the supernatural. You see, the Lord says, as many as are being led by the Spirit, these are the children of God. God expects us to be led by the Spirit. And this is supernatural. How are you led by the Spirit? You're led by the Spirit by learning how to pay attention to the witness of the Holy Spirit in your heart. Let me read that scripture again. I'm reading now from the book of 1 John chapter 2, verse 27. The anointing which you receive from Him abides in you. This anointing, it's real. And it's in you. And you have no need for anyone to teach you. In other words, you don't need to look on the outside right now. I mean, there's a place for teachers, obviously, but that's not what we're talking about right now. We're talking about paying attention to this witness that's inside you that you've received and to trust it. And it says, and it goes on to say, and His anointing teaches you about all things and is true and is not a lie. And just as it has taught you, you abide in Him. In other words, we need to believe in this anointing. We need to believe that His Spirit, God's Spirit, lives in us. And through that, we begin to pay attention to this God-given intuition that we have, which is the anointing. And then we abide in this intuition. And so once again, I was saying, the scripture tells us in the book of Romans, as many as are being led by the Spirit of God, these are the sons of God. So how are we led by the Spirit of God? Well, one of the ways that we're led by the Spirit of God is abiding in this inner witness that we've been given, that I'm calling intuition, that comes to us from the Holy Spirit. You see, the Spirit is invisible. So you're led by the Spirit. Remember, the scripture says, as many as are being led by the Spirit, Romans 8, these are the sons of God. So we're being led by the Spirit, not by being able to cling to something in the visible world, but by following this inner witness. You see, Jesus said, the Spirit blows where it wishes, and you see not where He comes from or where He's going, and so it is with everyone that's born of the Spirit. In other words, Jesus is comparing the Spirit to the wind. And Jesus is saying, listen, you can't see the wind, right? You don't see where the wind's coming from. You don't see where the wind's going. And then Jesus also said, and so it is with everyone that's born of the Spirit. We can't see the Spirit, but we can feel the effects of the Spirit. We feel in the inner man His witness. We sense it. It's a God-given sense. And so I'm trying to lift us up, beloved, to become more God-conscious, to become more Spirit-conscious. As I said last week, Adam and Eve fell from God-consciousness when they ate from the tree of the knowledge of good and evil. But because we're born again, we now have been given God's Spirit to lift us back up into being conscious of God Himself, of the Holy One, and of Jesus, hallelujah, His Son.
0: 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And he'll be right back, but first, a quick announcement.
2: The tabernacle isn't just ancient history. 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But unless you understand the pattern, the path to the Holy of Holies and God's Shekinah glory remains hidden. In the mystery of the tabernacle, Rabbi Schneider unveils truth that will bring you into personal intimacy with God. Discover the meaning of the menorah, the priestly garments, the altar of incense, and more. 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Move beyond the veil.
0: 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And now, back to today's lesson. Here's Rabbi Schneider.
1: I remember years ago, as the Holy Spirit was training me about trusting in His inner witness. I was teaching a study one day, and I was teaching from the book of Numbers, and I was in a room, and all of a sudden, a door opened in the room, and a man walked in. I never had seen the man before in my life. And as soon as the man walked in, I sensed inside me that I was supposed to stand up and blow a shofar over him. And I actually had a shofar on the table where I was teaching from. But I didn't pay attention because it seemed too far out of the box. It seemed kind of nutso to me. So I didn't obey. Once again, this man walked in. I had never seen him before in my life, but I just felt this impulse that I was supposed to stand up and blow the shofar over him. But the impulse seemed so strange to me and so bizarre, I didn't do anything with it. I suppressed it. And so I instead just said to him, "What can I do for you?" And he said, "I came here today to buy a shofar. I believe the Lord wants me to buy a shofar." What would have happened if I would have obeyed the Holy Spirit? If I would have just stood up, blown the shofar over him, and then the guy would have been blown away and he would have said, "I can't believe this. I felt the Spirit of the Lord directed me here to buy a shofar. I walk in the door and you stand up and blow the shofar over me." And when he told me that he was there to buy the shofar, I was so grieved because I knew that I had missed it. And that really was awakening alarm to me that I need to pay attention to this inner witness of the Holy Spirit in my life. And what happens as we begin to step out in faith, as we begin to obey, the Scripture teaches us once again that our senses get trained. On the other hand, we shouldn't be naive, because not every impulse that we feel we know is from the Lord. In fact, the Bible tells us that we need to be on guard, not be fearful, but to have wisdom, because not every spirit's from the Lord. And that's one of the biggest dangers that we can fall into when we begin to realize that God is speaking to us supernaturally. In fact, I remember when the Lord first began to speak to me supernaturally, 30 years ago, I really began to become aware of it. I made the mistake, because I was naive, into thinking that every impression that I was having was from the Lord. You see, I knew God was speaking, so I wrongly made the mistake that every spirit that I was sensing was from the Lord. And the Lord then taught me and trained me, "No, let me teach you the difference between my spirit and that which is not of me." So listen to what the Scripture says in 1 John chapter 4, verse 1. "Beloved, do not believe every spirit, but test the spirits to see whether they are from God, because many false prophets have gone out into the world." Even as there are many false prophets in the world, there are many false spirits in the world. And so I want you to be conscious and open and expectant to be led by God's Spirit, but I also want to guard you and warn you that you need to understand that not every spirit is from the Lord. So we need to be looking to the Lord. We need to ask Him to train us. And if our hearts are right, if we're truly trying to hear His voice, if we really want to get it right, I can promise you, when your heart is right, God will teach you and train you how to tell the difference between what's of Him and what's not of Him. And this takes place progressively, and it takes place over time. Don't be afraid of making a mistake. Don't be reckless. Don't be egotistical. Be humble. Step out in faith when you feel the Lord is leading you to do something or say something or not do something or not say something. Step out in faith humbly, and if you miss it, don't worry about it. You're either learning or you're winning. In other words, even if you get it wrong, if your heart's right, I can assure you God will train you in the process. Like my old martial arts instructor used to say, you're either winning or you're learning. In other words, even if you miss it, even if you lose, you're still learning something. And because you're learning something, the progress is going forward. I love an illustration from the Hebrew Bible in the book of Numbers. It's in Numbers chapter 9. The Spirit of the Lord is with the children of Israel in the wilderness when they were living in tents around the Mishkan, the tabernacle. And many of you know the story. By night, the Holy Spirit abode over the tabernacle as a pillar of fire. During the day, the Spirit of God took the form over the tabernacle as a glory cloud. And the Bible tells us in Numbers chapter 9 that when the Spirit of the Lord stopped, either in the form of the fire or the cloud, children of Israel would stop and they would camp there. But whenever the Spirit of the Lord lifted, whenever the fire lifted and began to move, whenever the cloud began to move, they would take up camp, and they would follow the Spirit. And the Scripture says they never knew when the cloud and the fire was going to move. Sometimes it was 2 days, sometimes 2 months, sometimes 2 years. But they had to obey. They had to keep their eye on God's Spirit in the form of the fire and the cloud. Now think about it. If the fire and the cloud was stopped over the tabernacle, but they got antsy, and they said they wanted to move, and they moved without the fire and the cloud going before them, what would have happened? They would have died in the wilderness because there wouldn't have been any provision for them there. On the other hand, conversely, if the Spirit of the Lord moved and they decided, you know what, we're comfortable here, we like this spot, we like this place, we're not going to move, we choose to stay here. If the Spirit of the Lord moved and they didn't move, what would have happened? They would have also died in the wilderness because there would have been no provision there. We have to become so dependent on the Spirit of the Lord that we move when He moves and we stop when He stops. And one of the primary ways that we do this is through paying attention to our intuition. It's simply, beloved, developing a sensitivity to what you're feeling on the inside. Does something feel right? If it feels right, then be bold and take action. Don't be timid. Don't doubt. Don't hesitate. Remember, 1 John 2:27 says, the anointing that you've received is not a lie. Abide in Him. So if you feel the Holy Spirit, you just sense something's right, you're supposed to take action. Take action, or else you're going to miss a lot. And there's a lot of fruit that you would have borne that you didn't bear because you didn't obey. On the other hand, if you're one of those people and you're just always running, you're always going somewhere, you can't seem to stop yourself, you can't sit still, unless you learn how to stop when the Holy Spirit is wanting you to stop, you're never going to get grounded. You'll never develop peace, and you'll never become as fruitful as you could be if you abide in Him. Jesus said, "He that abides in Me bears much fruit." I want to encourage you, beloved. God loves us so much. He's got a lot for you and me, but we need to develop our ears to hear. We need to learn how to trust the Holy Spirit. We need to learn how to obey. In Jesus' name, I just speak this word over your life right now when I say, be strong, be courageous, trust the inner witness of the Holy Spirit, step out in faith, Put God first in your life, and you're going to bear more fruit than you ever would have dreamed possible. This is Rabbi Schneider saying, I love you and shalom. Beloved, faith is a gift, but faith demands our obedience. Think about it. Abraham received the gift of faith from God, but he had to be obedient and offer up his son. And when we're obedient to the call of faith, our heart is open and we're able to receive Father's blessing. I want to ask you today, if you're being blessed and encouraged by this ministry, would you offer to the Lord your tithe or your offering through this ministry? In other words, God tells us in His Word, number one, that we should honor Him with our tithes and offerings, and number two, that we should do it through ministries that are feeding us. It's because of your obedience, beloved, that the world is being blessed through discovering the Jewish Jesus. And as you are obedient in offering the Lord your tithe and offering, it will open up your heart to receive even more of God, because our faith opens the door for Father's blessing in our life. I want to thank you in advance, beloved, for your tithe and offering through discovering the Jewish Jesus. I know as you're obedient to the Lord, He's going to bless you because of it. I love you. God bless you. And shalom.
0: Amen. And if God is calling you to give a gift to discovering the Jewish Jesus today, you can do that online. 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Just make sure to text the keyword give in the text line. Again, that's text the keyword give to the phone number 88777. And then here's something that you don't want to miss today. Two major celebrations are coming up that are actually connected in a powerful way. That's right. Shavuot begins at sunset on Thursday, May the 21st, and it ends at nightfall on Saturday, May the 23rd. Then Pentecost is celebrated on Sunday, May the 24th. Now, here's what's fascinating about these two holidays. They're not actually different events. The reason they're celebrated on different days is because Shavuot goes by the Hebrew lunar calendar, while Pentecost goes off of the Gregorian calendar. They're actually celebrating the same thing, but through a different lens. But they're both pointing to the same incredible moments where God met with His people. In the Hebrew scriptures, Shavuot celebrates God giving the Torah at Mount Sinai, while in the New Testament, God sent the Holy Spirit to believers who had gathered right there in the upper room on the same holiday. That's the same God with the same transforming power. And, you know, understanding the Jewish roots of our faith, it helps us experience Jesus and God's work in a whole new way. Want to learn more? Just visit us at discoveringthejewishjesus.com. Now here's Rabbi with the Aaronic blessing.
1: Blessings trump curses. And in the book of Numbers chapter 6, we find the Aaronic blessing that God commanded Moses' brother Aaron, the high priest, to speak over the children of Israel. There's power in blessing, beloved ones. So take part in receiving Father's blessing upon your life today.

0: Lord bless you and keep you. The Lord make his face shine on you and be gracious to you. The Lord lift you up with his countenance. And the Lord give you, beloved one, his peace. 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
3: Welcome, and thank you for joining us again for another study in the Book of Daniel. 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Well, Restream servers were down. We clicked on, couldn't get on, and we got together with our team. There's three of us. Matt Gray is our media director. George Washington Devaraj is one of our media directors as well, and he's responsible for this Restream. So we were seeing, what can we do? Well, we don't want to disappoint our audience. We know God has a special message for tonight. And we just prayed and prayed that the Lord would miraculously get us back on Restream so we could stream this program. We were looking at other platforms, including Zoom and so forth. And 3 minutes before the program was to go on the air at 7:57 Eastern Time, Restream came back on, and George said, Restream's back on. And so here we are with you. We know God is a special blessing tonight. You know, we wrestle not against flesh and blood, but against principalities and powers. The devil's doing everything he can, of course, to interrupt at times, but our God is more mighty. Well, welcome to Daniel chapter 6. We'll study it tonight, verse by verse. But before we do that, if you have any questions, we want to put up where you can send your questions at info@HopeLives365.com. 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Let's pray and then jump right into the Book of Daniel tonight. Father in heaven, how we thank you that we can open the Word of God, and in this secular age, an age of materialism and godlessness, we're thankful that the Word of God still speaks. We're thankful that the message from the Word of God never gets old. So speak to us through your Word tonight, we pray thee, as we open our hearts to receive your blessing. And we know you have a special blessing for us tonight. I pray that you touch each one that's watching through your Holy Spirit. In Jesus' name, amen. Well, let's summarize the first five chapters of the Book of Daniel. Where have we come from so far? Well, in Daniel chapter 1, we studied about a God that revealed, that God that turns defeat into victory. Daniel's taken captive. He purposes in his heart to serve God. And he comes out 10 times better in wisdom than all those in the Babylonian realm. God turns defeat into victory, turns our sorrows into joy. You can do nothing against the truth, 2 Corinthians tells us, but for the truth. So the devil tries to attack, to destroy, to distort, but Jesus is more powerful. Daniel 1, God who turns defeat into victory. Daniel chapter 2, that great dream of the image with the head of gold, breasts and arms of silver, thighs of brass, legs of iron, feet of iron and clay. A great rock smites the image.

0: God's kingdom is set up. Daniel 2 reveals the God who's the true prophet, the God who can tell the future. There is none like him who can tell the end from the beginning. And if God can tell the future nations, your life as well is in his hands. And then Daniel chapter 3, the story of the king's image. Daniel 2 is God's image. Daniel 3 is the king's image, this image of all of gold, where King Nebuchadnezzar wanted Babylon to last forever. Shadrach, Meshach, and Abednego go into the fiery furnace. Jesus delivers them. So Daniel 3 is the story of the God who delivers. Daniel 1, the God who turns defeat into victory. Daniel 2, the God who reveals the future. Daniel 3, the God who delivers and redeems his people. Daniel 4, King Nebuchadnezzar wanders around like eating grass, like an oxen, like a wild beast. Then he turns to heaven. His pride is abased. And Nebuchadnezzar recognizes that God is ruler over all. So Daniel 4 is the God who rules over all, the God who's sovereign, the God who's true king. So in chapter 2, he's the true prophet. Chapter 3, he's the priest. Chapter 4, he's the king. Chapter 2, he is the revealer. Chapter 3, he is the redeemer. In chapter 4, he's the ruler. We come to chapter 5. In chapter 5, we see Belshazzar on his last night. Judgment hangs over the nation of Babylon. It has crossed the boundary of God's mercy. It has filled up the cup of its iniquity. And the judgments of God fall. You know, there are those people that say, you know, God is love. He'll never destroy sin, etc. God is love. 1 John 4:8, God is love. But love has two sides to it. There's the side of mercy and grace and the side of justice. If God would allow sin to go on forever, that would not be just. And love is just. Love is fair. And so in the destruction of Babylon, we see God's appeal to Babylon. Daniel had been in that nation for years, over 60 years. He had been giving God's call to that nation, just like Noah gave God's call for 120 years. And the Babylonians, by and large, rejected the call of God, and judgment fell. So in our world today, God has a message going out to prepare the world for the coming of Jesus. As Jesus said in Matthew 24, verse 14, this gospel of the kingdom shall be preached in all the world as a witness to all nations. Then shall the end come. So Jesus will not return until every human being on planet Earth has had some intelligent possibility to accept his love and respond to his grace. Now, of course, he's working on human hearts through his Holy Spirit, drawing people to himself. He's the light that lights everybody in, that comes into the world. He also is working through the providences of God. He's arranging circumstances in our life. He is also working through the beauties of nature. Psalm 19 says, the heavens declare the glories of God, and day unto day utter speech, night unto night under knowledge. Romans 1 talks about the fact that even the heathen can sense the majesty of God through nature. So God is doing everything he can through nature, through his providences, through his Holy Spirit, through his written word. He's doing everything he can to win everybody he can. But he respects freedom of choice, and the decree will go forth one day. He that is righteous, let him be righteous still, and he that is holy, let him be holy still, and he that is unrighteous, let him be unrighteous still, and he that is filthy, let him be filthy still. So the decree one day will go forth, judgment will fall. Now we come with that background. So did you get it? The first five chapters, I think you've memorized them, haven't you? Daniel 1, the God who turns defeat into victory. Daniel 2, the God who reveals the future. Daniel 3, the God who delivers his people. Daniel 4, the God who rules over all. Daniel 5, the God of justice and judgment. Now we come to the Daniel chapter 6. And Daniel chapter 6 is the end of the historical section of the book of Daniel. Starting next week, we go into the prophetic section of the book of Daniel that deals with end events. You don't want to miss that, of course. Daniel 6, verse 1. It pleased Darius. So the Medes and Persians conquer the Babylonians at the end of chapter 5. At the end of chapter 5, that mysterious hand writes upon the wall, many, many tekel upharsin, thou art weighed in the balance and found wanting. You come now to Daniel 6. Medes and Persians have overcome the Babylonians. Darius is the king of the Medes, Cyrus of the Persians. So it pleased Darius, that's the king of the Medes, verse 1, Daniel 6, to set over the kingdom 120 satraps, that's princes, to be over the whole kingdom. And over these three governors, of whom Daniel was one, that the satraps might give account to them so that the king would suffer no loss. Verse 3, then this Daniel distinguished himself above the governors and satraps because an excellent spirit was in him, and the king gave thought to setting him over the whole realm. So let's think about this. Here you have King Darius. Here's the organizational chart. You have King Darius. Below King Darius, you have three governors. They report directly to the king. Then you have these 120 princes that have different responsibility in the empire. Now, I want you to think about this. When one nation overthrows another nation, the prime minister of the nation that's been overthrown is not promoted to be prime minister of the nation that overthrows them. There was something in Daniel that Darius saw. He saw, the Bible says, an excellent spirit. He saw in Daniel a man of integrity. He saw in Daniel a man that would not siphon off the revenues that were coming in. So each of these 120 princes were responsible to govern for the king, but they were responsible for collecting the revenues, the taxes, and other revenues from each of these provinces. When those revenues came in, they would be counted by these three governors and then go on to the king. If these governors were dishonest, they could be siphoning off, they could be stealing from the king, embezzling his money. And so the king knew he had to put Daniel there. He saw in Daniel a man of integrity, a man of honesty. I remember reading in Greek philosophy about Diogenes. And Diogenes walked through the streets of Athens with a candle in his hand. And somebody said, it was that dark night, he said, what are you looking for? And he said, I'm looking for an honest man. Honest men and women always rise to the top. God blesses them abundantly. We may have some setbacks if we're honest, but God honors. God says, them that honor me, I will honor.
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0: And so here, Darius recognized in Daniel something special. But the governors weren't too happy about that. In verse 4, so the governors and satraps sought to find some charge against Daniel concerning the kingdom. But they could find no charge or fault because he was faithful. Nor was there any error or fault found in him. I'm interested in this phrase, he was faithful. Daniel was faithful. Faithful to whom? Faithful to God. He determined in his heart to do nothing that would displease God. You remember what it said of Jesus? John 8, verse 29. Jesus said, I always do those things that please him. So Jesus made a decision in every aspect of his life to be faithful to the Father. Daniel made that decision. He was faithful. Faithful to what? To whom? To God. Faithful to what? To the truths of Scripture. Daniel would not violate the truths of Scripture. He would not bow to social pressure. He could not be bought or sold. Reminds me of a statement that I read, the greatest want of the world is the want of men or women who cannot be bought or sold, whose commitment to God is stalwart. The greatest one of the world is the one of men and women who can't be bought or sold. Somebody said everybody has their price. That's not true. Daniel did not have his price. He would not sell out cheap for the pleasures of this world. Daniel was faithful. Faithful to God, faithful to divine truth. So these three men meet. That is something that I want you to see here, and I call it the cascade of evil. the steps down on the pathway of perdition. There are four steps that these men take. First, they allow jealousy to fester in their hearts. Second, they begin to scheme. Secondly, is they enter into deceit. So it's first jealousy, then it's deceit. The jealousy leads them to lie to the king, and you'll see that. Then they begin to scheme of how they can get rid of Daniel, and ultimately they are ready to commit murder. So there's jealousy, deceit, scheming, and murder. Let's look at that. See, jealousy brings forth the fruit of deceit. Deceit brings forth the fruit of scheming to get rid of the one who you want to destroy. And the ultimate result of that is murder. Let's look at those things, starting with Daniel 6. So the governors and the satraps sought to find some charge against Daniel concerning the kingdom, but they couldn't find any charge. Why? They're jealous. Verse 5. Then these men said, "We shall not find any charge against this Daniel unless we find it against him concerning the law of God." They're very jealous. So they go into the king with a plan. And what's their plan? They say, verse 7, all the governors of the kingdom, the administrators and satraps, the counselors and advisors have consulted together to establish a royal statute and to make a firm decree that whoever petitions any god or man for 30 days, except you, O king, shall be cast into the den of lions. All the governors of the kingdom and the administrators and satraps have met to establish a royal decree that if you don't, if you worship any other god, you're going to be thrown in a den of lions. Look, that's a bold-faced lie. That's totally dishonest. It's falsehood. Why? They say all the governors of the kingdom have met. And the administrators, did all the governors meet? Certainly not. Daniel did not meet with them. They didn't have Daniel's input from this. So this is a lie. So what do? Verse 8, they scheme. So jealousy has led to deceit. Deceit is leading to scheming. Verse 8, now, O king, establish the decree and sign the writing so that it cannot be changed. So they're scheming. We want to get rid of Daniel, but we're not going to tell the king, according to the law of the Medes and Persians. Therefore, king, sign the decree. Therefore, he signed a death decree for Daniel. Now, one of the things that we want to study about tonight is how the human heart works and how the devil attempts to get rooted in the human heart so that things that we ourselves didn't know were there surface and that they're lurking there and they came out at the right time. Keep your finger here in Daniel chapter 6, and we're going to go over to Hebrews chapter 12. The devil is a great schemer. The devil plants things in the human heart, and then those things come out at the right time. You know, I've heard somebody say to me, "Oh, this person made me angry." No, they didn't make you angry. Your angry words came out because there was anger in your heart. If there was no anger in your heart, those angry words would not have come out. Some people say, everybody's doing it, so therefore I did it too. No, that desire was in your heart, and that desire was manifest in your actions. So look what Scripture says. Hebrews 12, verse 14 and 15. Pursue peace with all men and holiness, without which no one will see the Lord. Looking diligently, lest anyone fall short of the grace of God, lest any root of bitterness spring up and cause trouble, by this many will be defiled. So the root of bitterness is there all the time, but it springs up. And that root of bitterness springs up in envy. That root of bitterness springs up in jealousy. That root of bitterness that springs up in envy and jealousy leads to deceit. And that deceit leads to scheming, and that can ultimately lead to the do away with the one who's the enemy. So there's roots produce fruits. Rather, roots produce shoots, and shoots produce fruits. So there are two kinds of fruits. Galatians chapter 5, there are the fruits of the Spirit, and there are the evil fruits. of satanic, the works of the flesh, the Bible calls them, the fruits of the Spirit and the works of the flesh. So Galatians chapter 5, when the Spirit of God fills our heart, He roots out bitterness, He roots out envy, He roots out jealousy, He roots out lust, He roots out intemperance when the Spirit of God fills our heart. Galatians 5, but the fruit of the Spirit is what? Love, joy, grace, long-suffering, kindness, goodness, faithfulness, gentleness, self-control. Against such there's no law. So the fruits of the Spirit are the positive character qualities of love and joy and peace and long-suffering. But there's another aspect too, verse 24. Those who are Christ's have crucified the flesh with the passions of it. Because in verse 19 of Galatians 5, it says, now the works of the flesh are evident. They're adultery and fornication and uncleanness and licentiousness and idolatry and sorcery and hatred and contentions and jealousies. Wait, the fruit of the flesh is what? Jealousy. So the governors had the fruits of the flesh, jealousy, that led to deceit, that led to scheming, that led to murder. That was a fruit of the flesh. Daniel was faithful, and what did he have? The fruits of the Spirit. Love and joy and peace reigned in Daniel's heart. What is the lesson for us in all this? What's the lesson for us? The lesson for us is to search our own hearts. You remember what David prayed, search me, O God, and try me to see if there's any wicked thing in me. We pray, God, is there any root in my heart that I have not surrendered to you? Is there any root deep within me that needs to be rooted out by the Holy Spirit so that the fruits of the Spirit can be manifest in my life? Daniel knew that if he gave up his prayer life, he would give up his relationship with God. So we go down now to the death decree's been passed, Daniel 6, verse 10. Now, when Daniel knew that the writing was signed, so he knew it was signed. Daniel knew that. He knew the writing was signed. He went home. And in his upper room with his windows open toward Jerusalem, he wasn't hiding that. He knelt down on his knees three times that day and prayed and gave thanks before his God, as was his custom very early. Daniel's prayer life was not spasmodic. It was not something he did today and let go tomorrow. He knew the writing was signed. But there are times when, as the Bible says in Acts chapter 5, you ought to obey God rather than men. Civil government has legitimate authority, but it does not have authority to pressure and force us to violate the law of God. It does not have that authority. And so here, the scripture says that Daniel would not violate his conscience. He would not violate the law of the living God. Daniel knew that the writing was signed, and he went home. And in his upper room, he knelt down on his knees three times a day, and he prays. And he's seeking God. So the argument that they use is that Daniel's relationship to God was not showing the king due respect, that Daniel was an outlier. He was one that didn't go along with the laws of the kingdom. And the king, when he heard these words, was greatly displeased with himself. Why? He saw he had been duped. He saw that he had been tricked. He saw he had been fooled. And he was greatly displeased with himself. He wanted to deliver Daniel. And so he asks his lawyers and attorneys and his key men to find out if there's any way the law could be changed. And they say, there's no way. Verse 15, then these men approached the king and said to the king, know, O king, that it's the law of the Medes and Persians, that no decree or statute which the king establishes can be changed. So the king gave the command, and they brought Daniel and cast him into the den of lions. But notice what the king says. Your God, whom you serve continually, I love the word continually, he'll deliver you.
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0: God cares for the challenges you are facing right now. God cares for the trials that you are going through. God cares for the difficulties you are facing. God cares for the struggles that you have. And God's reaching out to you right now. God wants to touch you. He wants to give you strength to go on, hope for the future. He has an amazing plan for your life. He will not let the lion gobble you up. And although we fight against and wrestle against flesh and blood, we have a mighty Savior who's much mightier than them all. Let's pray together. Father in heaven, wherever we are tonight, we bow our heads to pray. And we thank you that from the stories of Daniel, we can find lessons for our lives. We thank you that no challenge is too great for you, no difficulty too large for you, no problem too great that you cannot unravel. So, Lord, give us wisdom, we pray, to know how to face the future. Give us strength, give us courage. For somebody who may be struggling watching this program tonight, I pray that they would sense right now the touch of the Holy Spirit, and they would sense your power in their life. And we thank you in Jesus' name. Amen.
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11: There is something in those who are religious by nature, religious in background, and those who are not yet identified with Christianity or Christ. They both have the same need. 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And that's true of absolutely everyone apart from the work of Christ.
12: 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And while you're there, look for Pastor Brian's commentary on the book of Ephesians, which he wrote for the Reformed Expository Commentary series. Dr. Chappell reveals how when we lift our eyes beyond ourselves to share Paul's expansive vision, then we too will join his doxology for God's amazing grace that transforms the world. 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
11: 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Imagine there's no heaven. It's easy if you try. No hell below us, above us, only sky. Imagine there are no countries. It isn't hard to do. Nothing to kill or die for. And no religion, too. The words of John Lennon, putting to melody the perspective of many in our culture, that so much of the violence and the hurt and the pain in our world is caused by people of religion. The problem at the root of so much violence and war and suffering is religion. And of course, you don't just have to turn to songs to find that. The so-called four horsemen of the new atheism: Christopher Hitchens, Richard Dawkins, Sam Harris, Daniel Dennett, have made plain their understanding that the great problems in the world that we are facing are religious in origin. And since 9/11, there have been lots of people who have rallied to their side to say they must be right. After all, look at all the problems in the world that are caused by religion. And you could point to radical Islam and radical Hinduism and radical Christianity in Northern Ireland. And I must say that what these intellectuals say seems to make a lot of sense. Isn't religion the cause of so much of the problems? If we just end religion, we would end the war and have peace. Now, despite kind of the intellectual horsepower behind that argument, I would have to tell you, it's not the common perception that an end of religion is actually what's going to bring peace among us. The more common perspective is that the blend of religions is what's going to bring peace. If people just recognize it's all the same God, if they would just stop, you know, kind of fighting among each other about whose God has priority and recognize it's just basically all the same God. That viewpoint articulated in what is now the notorious seventh grade social studies book known as Across the Centuries, a widely used textbook distributed by Houghton Mifflin that simply says this. The God that Muhammad believed in, Allah, is the same God of other monotheistic religions like Judaism and Christianity. I mean, the view common in our culture expressed not just by educators and academics, but by artists and often our political leaders is that we just have to put aside the differences. It's all the same God. Not recognizing, of course, if you ever say that, that all the distinctions of the religions that people have held by the millions for centuries aren't really important. That supposed tolerance is actually one of the most intolerant things you can say. As though people's distinctives and what they believe in just is irrelevant. They just don't know better than us smart, intelligent people. But even if you struggle over the arguments, what is the answer of a Christian to either those who say that real peace will come either by the end of religion or by the blend of religions? The Apostle Paul is actually answering that question in this portion of Scripture, in which he is saying that real peace comes not by the end of religion, not by the blend of religion, but by the blood of Christ. That the peace required in all of our hearts, between us and God, and between us and one another in this world, is actually a consequence of what Christ will do when he reigns in us. After all, if you look at verse 17, it says what Christ's purpose was. He came, verse 17 says, and preached peace to you who were far off, and peace to those who were near. Christ came to preach peace to those who were far off. We already know from the chapter that that's from the Gentiles, the people who were other nations than the covenant people. And he came to preach peace to those who were near, to the covenant people, to the chosen, the elect, the Jews. Paul is saying Christ came for them all, Jew and Gentile. Now what that is saying is first establishing that there's no difference in their need. And what we're being made to see is, as hard as it is to face, the beast in us all and the peace for us all. If Christ had to come for those who were far and those who were near, then they both have the need of Christ. There is something in those who are religious by nature, religious in background, and those who are not yet identified with Christianity or Christ, they both have the same need. There is something deep in us that the apostle has already said in this chapter is the case, and that is we are by nature children of wrath. That we are separated from God by that which takes us another direction than what God has described in his word. And that's true of absolutely everyone apart from the work of Christ. And it's recognition of that beast within that actually is the beginning of peace for all. The beast within was described some years ago in the book Vanishing Grace by Philip Yancey, in which he talked about the experience of a soldier who at the end of World War II was involved in the liberation of Dachau, the Nazi concentration camp. And that soldier describes his experience of being taken to a boxcar and finding bodies stacked neatly like pieces of wood. Some alive and some dead. And under orders then to take them and put them in proper places that were designated. But as he and some others were taking the bodies out of the boxcar, which he described as indescribably light, one of the soldiers was told by the captain, I want you to escort these 12 SS troops who were responsible for this camp to an interrogation center. And that soldier who was urged to take the 12 troops of the SS over to the interrogation center agreed to do it. But soon after he had left the boxcar, the soldiers who were still unloading the bodies heard machine gun fire. And just a few seconds later, Chuck coming back by with a grin on his face saying, "They all tried to run away." What was described next was the harder thing to say. The soldier who was still unloading bodies said, "I had a nauseating fear that then gripped me. The fear was that my captain might call on me next to escort the next body of SS guards to the interrogation center. I had a dread fear that what Chuck had done, I would now do. The beast that was in those guards was now apparent in me." And he said it was the recognition of the beast within his own heart that led that day to his resolve to become a pastor. Because he said, "Until that day, I had never seen absolute evil, not just in others, but in me. And when I saw that absolute evil in me as well as in others, I knew I had to be a part of something that would fight that evil." Which meant he needed the Lord Jesus and to be the champion of his cause in the world. He needed to be the champion of peace against that evil that he even saw within himself. Now, why did I say seeing the beast within is actually essential to the peace that we would have with one another as well as with our Lord? Because it's the recognition that there but for the grace of God go I that unites us with people who sometimes seem very different from us. That we are willing to work with people, to love people, to embrace people who might seem to be very foreign to us in their understanding of the gospel, their lifestyle, their walk away from God. Because we recognize that prejudice and pride and haughtiness have no place in those who say, "Whatever beast is in you, I recognize was in me too, apart from the work of Christ. I do not stand apart. I do not stand above. There but for the grace of God go I. I'm just like you."
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11: It's the recognition that there but for the grace of God go I that unites us with people who sometimes seem very different from us. That we are willing to work with people, to love people, to embrace people who might seem to be very foreign to us in their understanding of the gospel, their lifestyle, their walk away from God. Because we recognize that prejudice and pride and haughtiness have no place in those who say, "Whatever beast is in you, I recognize was in me too, apart from the work of Christ. I do not stand apart. I do not stand above. There but for the grace of God go I. I'm just like you." It's that ability to somehow see with the eyes of the gospel who I am as well as who others are that gives me the ability to begin to relate to people eye to eye and not looking down the nose. But beyond that, remember, Christ came to preach peace, which means he's preaching to me despite the beast in my heart. And if I recognize that this Christ has come to proclaim peace to my heart despite the fact that there's a beast within me, then I begin to love him. And if I love him for his peace toward me, then I will love those that he loves. Something begins to change in us when we recognize I'm not better than other people, but have simply been loved by a Savior through no goodness in myself. That now I want others to know that goodness. It changes us in ways that are hard to express. I think of Kathy and me living on the seminary campus that Johann mentioned earlier for 25 years or so. And in that Christian bubble where we lived on a Christian campus among Christian students studying for the ministry, and I taught them. I mean, day after day, I'm relating primarily only to Christians, highly committed Christians. And then in my last years at the seminary, being chancellor and having the opportunity to move to where my children were in the inner city of St. Louis, and to live to people next door who'd been imprisoned, who were different ethnicities from us, to shop among those who were of different sexual orientation. And I don't exactly know how to express to you what happened to Kathy and me, how we talked at times, how we felt like we could breathe again. Like there was the opportunity for the gospel to be expressed from us, how we actually took joy in having the opportunity to say, I can now express the gospel in new and fresh ways, to actually rejoice in the opportunities that God was providing. Not to rejoice in the sin around us, but to rejoice that we could now truly, really love lost people. Not just feel it was our duty to take the gospel to them, but if we profoundly and really believe that we were no different than they, that Christ had come to rescue us and he could rescue them too, that in ways we could not quite express, we begin to feel that God was giving us opportunity to love people for the sake of the gospel. And we felt, as I said again, like we could breathe again the true reality of the gospel beyond the confines of our Christian bubble. Is that God's calling for us? I mean, does he really expect us to express his peace to those who are far off according to the words of the gospel? We begin to see it as Paul not only describes that Christ came to preach peace to those near and far, but he says in verse 18, for through him we both have access through the Spirit to the Father. We both have access, those far and those near, both have access in the Spirit to the Father. We won't understand what that verse is all about until we first understand what access means and then who's supposed to get it. The word access in the scriptures here is actually a word for permission to enter a throne room. We both, those far and near, have access to the Father. And so already the apostle has said in verse 6 of this chapter what that means, that we already are seated with Christ in heavenly places, that we have access because of our union with Christ, faith in him, to heaven itself. And as God has already seated Christ in a position of affection and favor and privilege, so those who are united to Christ have access to the throne room of God. That's why we can pray boldly, God help, because I have access to the Father. But there's more going on. As the language unfolds, the apostle is reminding us we have access because the walls of hostility have been broken down. If you hear last week, you may remember, I talked a little bit about what those walls of hostility were about. Do you remember? There were the outer courts in the ancient temple for the Gentiles. And there were the inner courts where the Jews could go. A sign between the outer court and the inner court. What was the sign saying? You cross here and you die. There was this wall of hostility, and that has been broken down. And now when the apostle says we have access in the Spirit to the Father, it's more than just palace language. We're beginning to understand temple languages here as well. But it's through Christ, in the Spirit that we have access to the Father. Do you hear the Trinitarian reference? In Christ, in the Spirit, to the Father. There's only one place that the temple would fully exhibit that Trinitarian presence of God. That was not in the outer court or the inner court. Where was it? In the Holy of Holies. If we both, Jew and Gentile, would actually have access to the Holy of Holies, which of course happened when Christ died and the barrier was broken down between God and man, and in that miraculous event, the veil between the inner court and the Holy of Holies was rent from top to bottom, and the fire on the altar went out, and suddenly what happened was we had access to the Holy of Holies, so much so that in Romans 5, the apostle says, we now have access to the grace in which we now stand. Even in the Old Testament, when the great high priest went into the Holy of Holies, he crawled in. Can't get before the glory and the holiness of God, even standing on my own feet. But now, through Christ, who has taken away the hostility between us and God, we now enter into the holiness of God in the grace in which we now stand. It's the place of privilege. It's the place of honor. And the amazing thing the apostle is saying here in verse 18 is, and we both have access. Gentile and Jew. Different nations, different languages, different peoples, different ethnicities. We all have access by the work of Christ to the beauty and the glory of God. For the Jews, that was practically incomprehensible. That a Gentile could be with a Jew in the presence of God. But God is here declaring, it is my purpose to deal with the both of you, Jew and Gentile. How does that make you feel? I got just a sense of it when I was a child. Five boys in my family growing up, and soccer was not yet the popular sport that it is now, which means for us as a family, it was all baseball. All summer long, into the fall, even early spring, it was all baseball. Now, with five boys, of course, you're often going to your brother's games, which means what? You are bored to tears, right? And so always, you know, as you're going to so many games through the summer, you're finding means of distraction. I can remember a particular summer night when I was with a friend and we were watching one of my brother's games, but in distraction, we began to find that dirt that is on ball fields across the South, right, had just been pulverized by so many games that it was the finest, softest powder. And some of you know what you can do. Against the night sky, when the stadium lights are shining, you take a Dixie cup and you fill it up with the dirt, right? Right? And you crimp it at the top, but leave one little hole. And then you take that Dixie cup and you throw it across the sky. It looks like a rocket going across the sky with the dirt falling out of it. And we were probably doing that for 15 or 20 minutes until I saw my friend just get so excited. He threw it in direction, and even as he was throwing it, I said, oh no! You know, because not only is he thrown in a different direction, the wind had changed. Which meant as the dirt was falling out of the cup, it was being blown onto the stands where my father sat. And as he wiped the dirt off of him, he looked at us. I could see wrath. And he pointed my direction and he did one of these. So I, you know, kind of gathered up all the courage in me. I started walking toward my father, but my father shook his head. No. He pointed to my friend, too. He said, I am going to deal with the two of you together. We got to the stands, and my father said, I want you to stop that. Now, here's some money for a coat. Go get one. We were amazed. Now, this is an imperfect example because there's no justice being applied. I know that. Okay? Except for all the wrath that my father's now experiencing, the crowd now looking at him with absolute frown and rage that we're not in trouble. But what's happening to my friend and to me? We are high-fiving and hugging one another and saying, this is great. We have been shown mercy together. One of the church fathers of the ancient church says, when the Apostle Paul says, those both far and near are being given access to the Father, it is like an object of clay and an object of rust being put together and coming out as an object of gold. It's dirt out of the ground and corroded rust, the dirt as in the pagan religions, the rust as in the rusty Jews, no longer corroded, corrupted by their own faith rather than by the faith of God himself. And God putting them together and saying, as I deal with you together, you're gold.
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1: In Dr. Seuss's book, Green Eggs and Ham, he was the chief protagonist. He tried to get a guy named Joey to eat green eggs and ham. Have you ever read the book? Yeah. Green Eggs and Ham? Sam? I am? I thought about that because there's a guy in the Bible named Samuel, and I thought about calling him Sam I Am because Sam I Am in the Bible was the chief protagonist during a very difficult time. And I thought, you know what? I'd like to do a series on Samuel because he was one of the most influential characters in all of Scripture. This guy was a change agent. The land during the day, the whole culture was anarchy. It was just off the reservation. Sort of like our culture today with mass shootings and mayhem and malcontent and what's right is wrong and what's wrong is right. People ask me all the time, Ed, is our world going crazy or what? Ed, what's happened to us? Ed, I've never seen anything like this. Well, read the Bible. Back in the time of Sam I Am, they were dealing with craziness like we are. Here's the good news. We can become influencers. We can become difference makers if we take some cues from Sam I Am. What do you think? Someone like you, someone like me, can change the course of what's going on. In this study, Sam I Am, I'm going to talk about a number of names. And today's breakdown reads like a reality show on steroids. I'm just going to warn you. You've got a bunch of chicanery and comedy and also some tragedy. And let's look at this verse together. 1 Samuel chapter 1, verses 3 through 6. And the title of this talk could be How to Be a Influencer in Today's Insane Culture. How about that? How to be an influencer in today's insane culture. And I'm going to talk about the family. I'm going to talk about parenting. Here's something I've discovered about parenting. You're always a parent. I thought when EJ moved out at 27, our parenting days were over. It's okay to laugh. No, you're always a parent. Now, the seasons change, I know that, but you're always a parent. So we're going to talk about a lot of these issues, the judgment of God and the blessings of God. So year after year, this man, who is this man? Well, I'm going to answer that question. Went up from his town to worship and sacrifice to the Lord Almighty at a place called Shiloh. Shiloh was the religious city established in the Promised Land when God's people almost took over the whole thing. Because they didn't take over the whole thing, because they didn't drive everyone out, they began to adopt some of the behavior of the neighboring nations and peoples. Thus, we have what is right is wrong and what is wrong is right in today's culture and also in this culture. Year after year, this man, who's this man? Elkanah. Don't you love that name? Elkanah. I just call him the elk. And this is how I study, you know, my Bible. So hopefully it'll help you. The elk. So the elk had two wives. Whoa. That always causes problems. Sounds good, doesn't it? For some guys, like, oh, yeah, two what? Oh, are you kidding me? Are you kidding me? God's ideal is one man, one woman in marriage. Yet, in the Old Testament, you have polygamy. Why polygamy? Very quickly, because, let's say, the first wife couldn't have kids, like in this situation, you would find a baby mama who could just crank out kids. You had a ranch. You needed workers on the ranch, the more kids, the more workers.

0: Just that's how, you know, people rolled back then. So the elk had two wives. Hannah and Panana. You can't make these names up. So elk had some issues right there. Panana, I mean, all elk had to do was wink at her and she'd get pregnant. Hannah was barren. She was going through infertility. Infertility is something that a lot of couples deal with today. It's important to be very sensitive to people who are married. You never say, hey, when are you going to make me a grandfather? Hey, when are you guys going to have kids? Oh, you're having a tough time getting pregnant? Just take a cruise, whatever. Those things are insensitive and they hurt and they shouldn't be said. Well, Panana was jealous of Hannah because Hannah was Elkanah's favorite. I told you this is a reality show. So they're going up as one big happy family to Shiloh. They're going to church to worship. Okay, let's see what happens there. Hophni and Phinehas at Shiloh. Some more names. Wait a minute, you're confusing me. Just stay with me. Hophni and Phinehas, two sons of Eli, were priests there. Hophni and Phinehas were the worst preacher's kids in the history of the world. Eli, poor thing, he was just asleep at the wheel. He didn't realize he was asleep. He was asleep. Asleep as a spiritual leader. Asleep to the things of God. His two sons, oh my goodness gracious. Number one, they were abusing God's sacrificial system. And number two, they were having sexual relations with the women who volunteered at the tabernacle. That's not good. So that's the spiritual leadership during this day. I told you it was crazy. I want you to notice something, though. Hannah, you remember the H girl? Hannah was a powerful parent. Powerful. Because the Lord had closed Hannah's womb, her rival, yeah, there's bullying in the Bible, kept provoking her in order to irritate her. So they're at church, and Panana is like bullying Hannah because Hannah can't have kids. How do you handle haters in your life? How do you handle when someone is fertile and you're not? Maybe they're fertile in the business world. How does this guy do it? Everything he touches turns to gold. And then he kind of puts it in your face. Or maybe it's someone else. Maybe it's a lady or someone at school. And they seem to get all of the accolades and all of the honors. And they're the fertile in so many areas. And they like jam you. They bully you. Maybe they go on social media, say negative things about you. How do you handle people like that? I want to get them back. I mean, I have a tough time with that. I mean, I'm a competitive guy. I'm not going to let them just say that. That's my natural reaction. You know what Hannah did? The Bible says, yes, she wept. The Bible says, yes, she was crushed. But it says she gave it to God. She let God take care of her haters. How we handle haters determines our destiny. How we handle the critics in our life really reveals to us what God will do and what God wants to do in our existence. Her rival kept provoking her. Okay, but God's going to answer Hannah's prayer. God is going to give her a bouncing baby boy named Sam I Am. The name Samuel means heard of God or heard from the Lord. So I prayed for this child, and you can read her prayer when you have time. It was a prayer of submission. She said, God, it's your will. Also a prayer of sacrifice. She said, God, if you give me a baby, check this out, I'll give him back to you. Now she meant she would take the baby after the baby had been weaned, 3, 4, 5 years of age, give him to Eli. Man, that's going to take a lot of faith, to allow him to mentor Samuel. So she made this kind of vow before God. God, you give me a baby, I'll give him to you. A powerful parent. And then she prayed a powerful prayer. I prayed for this child, and the Lord has granted me what I ask of him. So now I give him to the Lord.
1: 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We'd love to see you this weekend. Now, let's continue with today's message.
0: Two things you need to understand when you read 1 and 2 Samuel. Two basic premises. Number one, when you're faithful, what happens? God blesses. When I'm obedient to God, God blesses. What does it mean to be blessed? To be on the receiving end of the tangible and intangible favor of God. Do you know how God blessed Hannah? She was barren, couldn't have a baby. And we're going to find out she gave Samuel, after he'd been weaned, to Eli. She had 5 more kids. God will bless your life. And I want to live in the blessed place. Now, I don't play games with God. I don't say, okay, God, I'm going to follow you just because of blessings. No, no, no. I follow God because he's God. But a result of that will be the blessings of God. And the blessings are not always what necessarily I want or what I would say or have for my life, but they're even on another level because it's what God has for me. So I love Hannah. She's on a whole mother level, isn't she? Because she's a powerful parent. She's praying a powerful prayer. So if I'm faithful, 1 and 2 Samuel tell me I'm going to be blessed. If I am disobedient, I will be judged. I'm faithful, I'm going to be blessed. Disobedient, I'm going to be judged. 1 and 2 Samuel. Are we tracking? Okay, the plot clots, as I like to say. A powerful parent praying a powerful prayer. I give him to the Lord. And basically, this is how to become a great parent. For his whole life, he'll be given over to the Lord. And he worshiped the Lord there. We have children right now who are worshiping, who are leading in worship. Kids! Hannah knew what scientists are just telling us. When kids from birth to, when a kid is from, let's say, birth to 6 years old, that's when they gain their vocabulary, their personality, most of it, like 90% of it. Samuel, after he was weaned, he's probably, you know, 5 years old, 3 to 5. That's when she gave him to Eli. So those things already, those patterns had already been developed in his life. So notice, powerful parent praying a powerful prayer, and she set forth powerful patterns early on. God's a God of the pattern. He's not chaotic. He's the God of the pattern, the God of an order. That's why kids need order. Kids need discipline. Kids need a pattern. So his whole life, he's going to be given over to the Lord. And he worshiped the Lord there. I mean, he's a worshiper already. So look at the contrast. You've got purity, Samuel, versus impurity, Hophni and Phinehas. So the sin of the young men, that's Hophni and Phinehas, was very great in the Lord's sight. For they were treating the Lord's offering, with contempt. This literally means to kick. So here people are bringing this offering, and Hophni and Phinehas are treating it with contempt. And the Bible says they were actually eating the offering. So on one hand, we've got Hannah. What did Hannah do? She gave her firstborn, Samuel, to the Lord. What did God do? He blessed the rest, blessed her with 5 kids. A powerful parent, Hannah, in the midst of craziness, praying a powerful prayer and establishing a powerful pattern, because obviously Samuel picked up what she was throwing down. Samuel was ministering before the Lord. A boy, I love this, wearing a linen ephod. Sounds like something Kanye would wear. An ephod was made of 100% linen. And it was representative of the righteousness and the holiness of God. Purity. So if you were a priest, man, you are the linen ephod. Yeah. Purity. Samuel lived a pure life. You know he was tempted. Rooming next to Hophni and Phinehas. All of their immorality, all of their impurity. Purity. The more pure you are and I am, the more God's going to use us. It's as simple as that. In your language. In my language. In your thought process. In my thought process. The way we handle sex. The way you handle it, the way I handle it. Purity. As a believer, even on another plane, I should desire purity because of that relationship. I don't want to do anything to hurt the heart of God or to damage the commitment and the covenant before Him. Purity. We don't talk about that very much these days. Are you pure before God? It's not legalistic. It's just a relationship situation. Yet Samuel was pure in the midst of a lot of impurity. Now Eli, he was very old. This is just really funny. It's so funny. You know, I want to laugh. If I didn't laugh, I'd cry. But heard. Let me draw a big old ear. Heard. Ears are hard to draw. Heard about everything his sons were doing to all of Israel. And that's something about sin. You know, when your kids sin, if you know they're sinning and you don't call them out, it's like you're participating in that sin. That's heavy, parents. And why do we have kids anyway? Oh, well, they're a result of making love. I know that. Why do we have kids? Well, I want to chip off the old block. Why do we have kids? I want a mini-me. Why do we have kids? I don't know, someone to carry on my legacy. We have kids so we can reproduce the character of Christ, so they can glorify God. And they in turn can have kids and they can glorify God. Eli wasn't an example. He was an example. A bad one, but he was an example. So you're either a building block, mom, dad, or a stumbling block. And this dude, Eli, was a stumbling block, a blockhead. This sin had the ripple effect. It wasn't just between Hophni and Phinehas and Eli and God. It was between, what does it say? all Israel. God doesn't play around with it. He said to them, why do you do such things? I hear from all the people about these wicked deeds of yours. Maybe I did paint your nursery the wrong color. Maybe I didn't take you to Chuck E. Cheese enough. I don't know. Eli, come on, my man. So here's what happens. Because Eli didn't discipline them, God did the discipline for him. And you know what God did? He took them out. He wiped them out. You might be going, well, wow, God wiped people out because of their rebellion? Because they abused the sacrificial system and were having sexual relations with the people that worked at the temple? Yeah. Well, that's the Old Testament. The New Testament, that new covenant is about grace. And well, you remember when Jesus told the story of the vine and the branches? He said, if a vine doesn't produce fruit, sometimes the branch is cut and thrown into the fire. I'm just telling you what the Bible says. So I hear from all these people about these wicked deeds of yours. His sons, however, did not listen, for it was the Lord's will to put them to death. And the boy Samuel, again, look at the contrast, continued to grow in stature and in favor with the Lord and with the people. And I want you to notice, too, you've got a powerful prayer. You've got a parent who's also powerful. You've got this pattern. And also you've got this amazing purpose that Samuel discovered. And next time, I know you can't wait for this with bated breath. We're going to find out how to listen to God. But before we do that, we've got to set up this whole situation. A powerful parent. I'll say it again. Praying a powerful prayer. Setting up a powerful pattern. And giving us a powerful purpose. Yet, sadly, many of us are permissive parents. Permissive parents praying permissive prayers, setting up permissive patterns, and giving our kids permissive purposes. God's word is truth. God's word is light. God's word is leaven. And God wants you and me to discover it, to stand, and to live it out. God has a great purpose for your life. Mom, dad, student, child, family, single adult, God has a difference-making, influential plan for your life. You can be Sam I Am. Well, why was he able to do this? Let's just go back. Why was Samuel able to do all this stuff? He wasn't perfect. We're going to find that out. But why was he able to be such an influencer? Well, the title of the series tells us. Sam, I Am. Because Samuel knew the great I Am, that's why he made such a difference.
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14: Welcome to the broadcast outreach of Living God Ministries with Aaron Budgen. Aaron discovered Jesus is his Messiah while preparing to be a rabbi. He now teaches for several organizations and is the teaching pastor for Living God Ministries. Strongly distinguishing between the Old and New Covenants, Aaron presents the scriptures from a Judaic and historical frame of reference. Join Aaron now as he reveals the reality foreshadowed and the new life we can now experience because of what the Lord Jesus accomplished for us.
15: 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Again, you can find this page at livinggodministries.net. And know that as you listen to these programs, you will likely find something that will be significant for you to grow and mature in your relationship with your God. I'm presenting a verse-by-verse study through 1 Corinthians, and in this message I'm proceeding into 1 Corinthians chapter 7. Paul is going to speak about the subject of sexual immorality a little bit more. He introduced it in chapter 5 and chapter 6, just in general, but here he gets into some specifics concerning this topic. Now, in 1 Corinthians chapter 7, verse 1, Paul says that he is responding to their questions. They wrote him a letter asking him a number of questions with regards to some of the problems or struggles or issues that they were dealing with there in the church, there in the congregation. So he's taking this opportunity to respond to those questions. We don't know specifically what those questions were or how they were worded, but we can get a pretty good idea of what they were asking him by the answers that he gives. So beginning in 1 Corinthians chapter 7, verse 1, he says, "Now concerning the things of which you wrote to me, it is good for a man not to touch a woman. Nevertheless, because of sexual immorality, let each man have his own wife, and let each woman have her own husband." Okay, so they were asking him a question related to, well, what should we do? You know, some of us, or maybe all of them, have this desire to be intimately involved with somebody else. And so what is the proper context? What is the proper arrangement that should be done in order to fulfill the desires that we have concerning this? It turns out that these desires were given to us by God. He created us in such a way that we would want to engage in these kinds of activities. And of course, some people would like to do this more often than others, but it's something that God has designed. He has created. It is something to be enjoyed within the proper context. So they were asking him a question concerning this, and he effectively tells them, look, it is good if a man does not touch a woman. You can also say that it is good if a man does, and it's good if a woman touches a man, and it's good if she doesn't. It's a way of saying that it is okay if they do not want to do this, that there is nothing wrong with them if they just don't feel like doing this, they don't have a desire for this, or it's not strong enough that they feel that it's important and that they should find someone who they can be in a committed relationship with in order to do this. He says it's good. You know, if you don't want to do that, it's good. But if you do want to do that, well, that's good as well. It's not as if that means that that is bad. It just means that if you don't want to, then it's just fine. Now, of those who do not desire this kind of activity as much as others do, those people who do not have too much of a desire can often be very judgmental against those who do like to do this a lot. You know, that they do have a sincere desire for this kind of closeness with another person. But those who don't can easily pass judgment on those people and in effect say or communicate that those people have psychological problems because they desire this a lot and they enjoy doing this a lot. Those who don't will tend to look at those people and relate to them as if they have psychological problems. And there's a lot to be said about how people will be shamed when they just simply have a greater desire than somebody else. And so this is an issue, and it does come up in a lot of situations. Now, what we know is that God created us to engage in this kind of physical intimacy, to want to do it, to desire it. He created us in a way that we would definitely want to do this and enjoy it a lot, but he did so in a proper context, and that has to do with a man and a woman, a husband and a wife, in a committed relationship that we would call marriage. That is the proper place for us to have this kind of relationship. And considering that it is part of God's design, we have to refer to it as a good thing. And so Paul speaks about the desires that people have, and because there can be sexual immorality, well, let's put it in the proper moral context, which is within a marriage. Then that kind of activity is not going to be considered to be immoral. So he says in verse 2, let each man have his own wife, and let each woman have her own husband, because men want to have a wife that they can be close to in this way, and women would like to have their own husbands that they can be close to in this way as well. Now, of course, it's not unusual for one person to want to do this kind of thing a little bit more often than the other. Sometimes the husband will want to do this a lot more often than the wife, and there are occasions when the wife would like to do this a little bit more often than the husband desires. What Paul says in the following verses is that this is where this kind of activity is properly placed. And if you don't feel like doing it so much, do take into consideration the feelings and the desires of the person who you are with, who you are married to, and understand that your role in this relationship is to provide them with this kind of intimacy when they desire it. That is the proper context for this kind of activity, and so do not deny someone else what they want from you, because that's part of the definition of the marriage, of the relationship between the husband and the wife. Now, of course, when I speak about the definition of the marriage, you have to understand that I'm referring to the definition of what marriage is according to God, the way that he defined marriage and the relationship between a man and a woman in this context. It turns out that the definition of marriage can be different in different time periods in history, in different cultures, in different communities, in different eras, such as the modern era right now. There is a definition of marriage that has absolutely nothing to do with the definition of marriage according to God. The way that marriage is defined in the world today is completely different, if not in many ways, the exact opposite of how God defined marriage to be. And so you have to take this into consideration when talking about the relationships between men and women, husbands and wives. For Paul to say what he is saying here, for example, would not be accepted in most people's definitions of what marriage is. So you need to understand that as you relate to other people, there is going to be disagreement, because everybody's got their own idea, it seems, of what the definition of marriage is, of what the purpose of the relationship is, about the bonding that takes place, the physical intimacy and the importance of it, and the role of a husband, the role of a wife. These are issues that God has already defined, and yet you will find in many cases people have their own ideas concerning these issues. And so you have to be aware of this when going through passages such as this. Continuing in verse 3, he says, let the husband render to his wife the affection due her, and likewise also the wife to her husband, which is a way of saying that if you have a husband or if you have a wife, just because of their existence as your spouse, they are due your affection. you have a responsibility, an obligation, to be affectionate to the person who you are married to, because that's who they are. They are your husband or wife, respectively. And so give that to them. That is something that they were created to have. That is something that they are to receive from you as their husband or as their wife. If you don't do that, then you're going to leave them in a condition of desiring something that they don't have. We have a desire to be accepted. We have a desire to be loved. And this is expressed through affection. And so it's something that is important in order to sustain a relationship between a husband and a wife, to sustain a marriage. When a person doesn't receive these things from their spouse, they can easily be tempted to go somewhere else, to find someone else who will be affectionate towards them. And this will be encouraged if they are with a person who they want to be affectionate with, and this person does not want to be affectionate with them, then what are they going to do? They're going to be tempted to go somewhere else. You know, it can be easier for a person to not be married, because if a man is not around a woman who they want to have affection with, or a woman is around a man who they want to be affectionate with, and yet the other person does not, well, they are dealing with these desires being increased and elevated, and they're being reminded of these things often, especially when they're close to this other person. It can be easier for some people if they're just simply not around the opposite sex. It can be much easier for them just simply not to be around them, and so that these desires are not increased as much as they would be if they were. And I believe that Paul could be implying that a little bit from verse 1, where he says, you know, it's good for a man not to touch a woman. And it's also, we could say, it's good for a woman to not touch a man, because in that way, there will be an increase in the desire through the connection with the other person. But in verse 3, he says, look, you know, this person is due. In effect, they are owed. It is something that you have a responsibility to give to the other person. And there are no conditions associated with this. That's a common problem, is that people will establish conditions. They will say, well, I will give you some affection if you do this or you don't do this. I will give you affection. I will allow you to have some degree of intimacy if you comply with my demands. That is not the design of God. That is what the world does, as people will be able to use this in order to be abusive to other people, those who they are married to. And this happens a lot. You know, just because you're married doesn't mean you're going to have an increase in such intimacy. It's very common for people to be married to one another, and there's not that much intimacy going on at all. And you know, there's a lot of frustration that comes from this, because a lot of guys are told, especially in the church, that look, if this is something that is important to you, if this is something that you want to do, well, then get married. Yeah? Well, they get married, and then they might find themselves doing it a lot less often than they were doing it before they were married. Not only is this not a solution, but this creates new problems, more problems with people, and then they end up in counseling. I have had a lot of people contact me about this subject, and what can I say? You know, I mean, when somebody is using this as a means of negotiation, they're using it as a bargaining chip, or they're using it in a way to manipulate their spouse, there just isn't much that you can do with that. And so there is a lot to consider with this subject beyond just, well, if you want to do this and get married, because, well, a lot of people get married and then they don't do it at all, or they do it much less, and then this becomes a bigger problem because they're around this person who they really want. You know, they're around this person who they really want to be close to in this way, and the other person is withholding that. So Paul has had more to say about this subject. Continue to verse 4. In verse 4, he says, the wife does not have authority over her own body, but the husband does. And likewise, the husband does not have authority over his own body, but the wife does. In other words, the wife can look to her husband and say, you know what, mister, that body of yours belongs to me. And when I want it, you let me have it. And the husband can also look to the wife and say, you know what, that body of yours belongs to me. And when I want to be really close to it, well, it belongs to me. Do not withhold that from me. That's what he says in verse 4 in order to address the issue of sexual immorality, that this is where it's properly placed. This is where it is moral. This is where it is to happen. And so it is to be understood that when two people get married, that they have these responsibilities to one another. And I can understand that sometimes a person just does not feel like doing this at all. He does speak about that in verse 5. I'll be there in just a moment. But in general, there is a responsibility that exists. And even if a person doesn't really want to engage in that kind of thing, they still can. They can do so because of their love of the other person. And if they will at least consider that this person just really likes them, you know, they really want to be with them. Doesn't that have some meaning? You know, I mean, if you have a wife or if you have a husband and you inform them that you would like to have some personal time with them very soon, then what happens if they refuse? You can feel a great sense of rejection. Consider that the person who is with you is a person who really wants to be close to you. And when you say no, they are going to feel a deep sense of rejection, and they can easily be tempted to walk away from this kind of relationship to perhaps find somebody else who's willing to consider their feelings, who's willing to consider their desires, who may actually desire them more than the person who they are married to. They can be tempted to go and find somebody else, which does happen quite often. And it turns out that I have found quite often that there are people who reject their spouses in this intimate context because they want their spouses to engage in adultery. They want them to go find somebody else so they can use that as an excuse to either divorce them, or they can use that as an excuse to be abusive towards them for the rest of their marriage, relentlessly reminding them of, well, you know what you did, instead of considering what they did not do. So again, in verse 4, Paul describes it this way, that the wife does not have authority over her own body, but the husband does, and likewise the husband does not have authority over his own body, but the wife does. Verse 5, do not deprive one another, except with consent for a time, that you may give yourselves to fasting and prayer, and come together again, so that Satan does not tempt you because of your lack of self-control. But I say this as a concession, not as a commandment, for I wish that all men were even as I myself. But each one has his own gift from God, one in this manner and another in that. So he says that this is not a specific commandment. And he's right. You cannot look into the Mosaic Law and find anywhere in the Mosaic Law where God has said that the wife does not have authority over her own body, but the husband does. And likewise, the husband does not have authority over his own body, but the wife does. And of course, the context of this has to do with the physical intimacy that he is referring to in this context. There is nothing in the law of God that says that this is the way things are. It is implied, but it's not explicitly given as a commandment of God. This is something that Paul is saying. He's not saying, thus saith the Lord, do this. He's saying, look, I'm saying this in order to address the issue, to deal with the issue, to deal with the concern. He describes this as a concession, but that he does wish that everybody was like him. He apparently is a person who does not really desire this kind of closeness with somebody else so much. Apparently that was the case. And he describes it as a gift, and it may be a gift from God, or it just may be a symbolic way of saying that he just doesn't have that much of an interest in being close to a woman in this way, at least not enough for it to be something that would be important to him. For him, he would just assume remain unmarried. Again, in verse 7, "For I wish that all men were even as I myself, but each one has his own gift from God, one in this manner and another in that. But I say to the unmarried and to the widows, it is good for them if they remain even as I am. But if they cannot exercise self-control, let them marry, for it is better to marry than to burn with passion. But I'm going to say this again, that quite often in the church, we tell people, look, if you are a passionate person, if you're the kind of person who desires and enjoys a significant amount of passion, then get married so that you can experience the passion that you have a desire for, that there's nothing wrong with you personally, that because you have this passionate part of who you are, it does not mean that you have psychological problems. It just means that if you're going to do this, you need to do this in the proper context, and that context is to be within a marriage, within a relationship between a man and a woman. But what tends to be left out is that even if you do get married, that doesn't automatically mean that there is going to be an opportunity to fulfill this passionate desire. You may burn with passion because you're around a person who you really want to be passionate with, but they have decided that they don't want to do that with you. They refuse to do that. They reject you as a person. And this happens quite often. This is not unusual. I have been doing this for three generations. For three generations have I watched, observed, and I have counseled all three generations when it comes to this subject. And I'm telling you, it's not unusual for a person to burn with more passion when they are married than they would have if they were not married, because they're around a person who they really desire, and this person refuses to allow that kind of intimacy to take place within the relationship. And it won't matter if you read to them what Paul has to say here in verse 4, for example, in 1 Corinthians chapter 7, verse 4, the wife does not have authority over her own body, but the husband does. And likewise, the husband does not have authority over his own body, but the wife does, because in the culture that you are in the modern society that we have today, this is not considered to be an acceptable way for people to have a defined relationship with one another. Today, the view is different. In fact, it can be so severe that it is no longer unusual, and I have watched this trend develop, it is no longer unusual for a lady to marry a man for the purpose of building a divorce, not for the purpose of building a marriage. That's where things have gone. I've watched this develop. I've watched this evolve and happen. And today, as I counsel a lot of people, this has become a common issue. And so you must have a mutual understanding of what the definition of the marriage will be.

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0: his heart, knowing you could use some hope and insight today from God's Word. 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Here is Richard Ellis.
1: The title of today's message is Married versus Marriage. So you'll see on the back of a car sometimes a sign, used to be, they do it in shoe polish, a couple gets married, and it says, just married, as though you know what they mean. But there are a lot of people that are just that. They are just married. They really don't have a marriage. So you say, well, I'm single, I shouldn't have come today. If you have any desire to be married one day, then it's a good thing you're here. Maybe you've been married, you've given up on it. Maybe you are married and you're trying to find a way out. There's a lot of people that way. So we're going to look at the difference here of being married and having an actual marriage. Dietrich Bonhoeffer said this, "It is not love that sustains the marriage, but from now on, the marriage that sustains the love." C.S. Lewis, "Love is not affectionate feeling, but a steady wish for the loved person's ultimate good as far as it can be obtained." Augustine, "In marriage there is a good of fidelity, a good of offspring, and a good of the sacrament." Martin Luther, "Marriage is not a game or a joke. It is a serious matter instituted by God." John Piper, "Staying married is not mainly about staying in love. It is about keeping covenant." And Gary Thomas said, "A good marriage isn't something you find, it's something you make." So what is the difference in a contract and a covenant? Marriage is a covenant relationship. So you say, well, what is the difference? It doesn't matter. Contract, covenant, same thing. A contract is based on mutual self-interest. It says, I will if you will. Performance-driven benefits last only as long as terms are met. Breakable when obligations aren't fulfilled. Focused on protecting rights. Enforced by law, ends when it stops being beneficial. You have no idea how many people I sit down with. The world's lost their mind. Either men telling men or a bunch of women telling a bunch of women. You have the right to be happy. I'm trying to be wise here. You have the right to remain silent and keep covenant. Doesn't mean you don't speak. Doesn't mean you don't share. I'm not happy anymore. If we changed everything that we'd have to change because we're not happy anymore, it'd be chaos. In short, a contract is about exchange. A covenant is based on mutual commitment. It says, I will, now listen to this, I will even if you don't. Relationship driven, faithfulness matters more than performance. Binding at the level of identity, not just behavior. Focused on giving oneself. Enforced by promise and trust. Endures through failure. With restoration, not abandonment. In short, a covenant is about belonging. This matters biblically. God never relates to his people through contracts, only covenants. He doesn't cut a deal with us and go, if you this, then I will this. God says, if you obey perfectly, then I'll love you. He doesn't say that. He says, I have loved you, therefore walk with me. The Abrahamic covenant, the Mosaic covenant, the new covenant. The new covenant sealed by Christ's blood, not human performance. Jesus didn't say, this is the new contract in my blood. He said, this is the covenant. So marriage through this lens, this is where the contrast becomes practical. Contract marriage, I'll stay as long as my needs are met. You're not taking care of me. You're not meeting my expectations. I didn't sign up for this. So I'm out. A covenant marriage says, I am committed to you even when it costs me. That doesn't mean tolerating abuse or sin. It means the default posture is faithfulness and restoration, not exit. Okay? So you go, well, this sucks for me because I'm not happy. Now, I don't like sharing all this stuff. I mean, I'm only a few decades in with my beautiful wife, my amazing wife. It has not always been good. About year 7, we almost didn't make it. Just life crushing. Pressures, identity issues. I can remember days, you know, people say, well, do you feel like you're treading water? And I'd say, no, I was not treading water. I was underwater and I got enough strength to go up and catch a breath and go back underwater. So you say, well, how have you stayed married all these decades?

0: because I made a choice. I made a decision. I married her because she's hot. I don't need any agreement with that. That'll make me nervous. So don't, you know. I married her because I like her. She's my best friend. I married her because I love her. But I ultimately married her because I got permission from God and told that that is my wife. Until one of us dies, that is my wife. Now, that's something else. Because when the storms of life hit a contract relationship, the house is obliterated. When the storms hit a covenant relationship, the house stands. I am particularly selfish. All men are gifted in this area. So when you're a man and you're selfish and you're like, what about me? What about my needs? What's, you know, and then you get angry and then you start pouting. So in the midst of trying to be married and stay married and selfish at the same time, which by the way, if you go read 1 Corinthians 13, it tells you all the things that love is, all these things, and all those things are all the things that I'm not naturally. Without Jesus, it's not pretty. I don't even like me then. So I can't imagine what it's like for her. I am so thrilled we made it past year 7. I can't even begin to tell you. And people say, well, does it get better? It's not that you don't have challenges, but man, it may be that the end of the road is the best stretch. Go to Genesis chapter 2. Genesis 2:18, and the Lord God said, it is not good that man should be alone. I will make him a helper comparable to him. So God makes man from dirt, and it's the only thing he says is not good. This guy should not be by himself. Not good that man should be alone. I'll make a helper comparable to him. So what is this word helper? It's most often in scripture refers to God himself as our helper. It does not mean an assistant, a subordinate, a servant, or a sidekick. Psalm 33:20, he is our helper, our shield. Psalm 70 verse 5, you are my help, same word, and my deliverer. Exodus 18:4, the God of my father was my help, same word. So the biblical, a helper is a strong rescuer, supporter, or life-saving aid, someone who supplies what is lacking. So God knew I would not do well by myself, and she doesn't do well by herself either. So basically, summing that up, a strong rescue, supporter, life-saving aid, they make up the difference. And then this comparable to him is a word that means corresponding to him, equal and facing him, suitable, matching, complementary. Literally, then it talks about a helper equal to him, facing him. So people, religious people get this really screwed up more than anybody. I am not better than my wife. My wife is not better than me. I'm not competing with her. But there are two places in scripture where men are expected to lead. It's in a church and in a home. But it doesn't mean a husband is smarter than a wife, better than a wife, has more authority than a wife. You just boss her around. You hammer things out. But when you reach an impasse, someone has to have the authority and be authorized to make a decision or you go nowhere. And a woman has to, you know, you say, well, my wife's not that way. And I say, what? You picked her. Why did you pick that kind of woman? And then you say, well, but we've been married a long time. She should know better. Then pray for her. She's praying for you probably. Or pray together. Talk it out. Why are we arguing about everything that has, you know, why does it have to always be an argument? But at some point, if a decision needs to be made, a man needs to make a decision. Genesis 2:24. Therefore, a man shall leave his father and mother and be joined to his wife, and they shall become one flesh. I have three daughters. They married three godly men, and they left. Technically, the husbands are supposed to leave the father and mother. They're not supposed to leave us, so we're still working on that technicality. Now, why am I okay with this? Yes, they're my daughters. My daughters are now their wives. It's a new unit. They've moved forward. It's a new family. It's not that they abandoned their family, but it's their family. So I'm not trying to get up in their business. And I don't give a lot of advice, if any. If I'm asked, I will say something to my son-in-laws if they ask me. If not, they are the men in those houses. You say, but you're watching. Maybe you'd do it different. It ain't my wife. Keep your mouth shut. Well, what if he screws up? Welcome to my party. I screwed up, and my father-in-law watched that. That's how you learn. 1 Corinthians 7. I don't know. I used to be afraid, not afraid, but kind of hesitant to read these verses. I'm not anymore. 1 Corinthians 7, now verse 1. Now concerning these things of which I wrote to you, it is good for a man not to touch a woman. Nevertheless, because of sexual immorality, let each man have his own wife, and let each woman have her own husband. Let the husband render to his wife the affection due her. So I sit down with women, and their husbands aren't taking care of them physically, sexually. Dude, you got to step up. I got verses. You have a responsibility to take care of your wife. Because you don't want her going somewhere else to do it, getting emotionally involved in something, reading some crazy book, whatever she's going to do. So take care of your wife. And likewise, also the wife to her husband. And women go, well, you don't know, blah, blah. You know what? I don't know what I don't know, but I got scripture to back up. You better take care of your husband. Because when you don't, you have lit a fire that will destroy you, your marriage, your husband. You say, well, but he needs to be. I sit with people and a man will be told this. Out of nowhere, a wife, and these are people, supposedly godly people, and she'll say, you know what? I'm just not attracted to you in that way anymore. And then 8, 10, 12, 20 years go by and no sex. That is not why people get married. If you're paralyzed from the eyelashes down, maybe. But if you're not paralyzed, you're not clinically, you know, whatever the deal is, come on. And then women get upset. Well, you're a man telling us women what to do. I'm just reading you scripture. If you don't like it, go talk to him. It's right here in the book. And there's a reason it's in the book, this specifically. The wife does not have authority over her own body. That does not mean a man can take advantage and violate a woman, but the husband does. And likewise, the husband does not have authority over his own body, but the wife does. Do not deprive one another except with consent for a time, that you may give yourselves to fasting and prayer and come together again so that Satan does not tempt you because of your lack of self-control. The only reason a couple should not be having sex unless there's some health issue is you're praying and fasting. You can't fast for 8 years without dying. Well, I don't like this. I get it. And you don't know the details of our marriage. And he cheated on me or she cheated on me. And he struggles with porn and I feel betrayed. Well, whatever it is, you better sort all that out or you're going to blow your house completely up. And if you can't sort it out by yourself, then get some help. But if you're going to stay married, there's only one place I can go. For certain things, it's because I have a wife. That's how God intended it. I got nowhere else to go. She has nowhere else to go. And when you slam that door, I've had couples come see me and say, I want to get married. And I say, is there any reason? One couple comes to mind. I said, is there anything that he could do where you would divorce him? She says, yes. If he cheats on me, I would divorce him. I said, then I don't recommend you get married. She's like, what? I said, you've already got a way out and you're not even married yet. The Bible allows for divorce in the case of infidelity. It does not require it. And women can, men can do this too, but a woman creates such an intolerable situation. Men are always, in my mind, 100% responsible for their choices. But if a woman pushes a man, abandons a man, neglects a man, and then all of a sudden he gets trapped by some woman out there, he goes, see, I told you if you did that, I divorced you, I'm out. And now you look like the victim. Don't play these games. Any questions at this point? I just want to stop. We could go get water, whatever y'all want to do. 1 Corinthians 7, I don't want to get into all this, down there in verse 12 and 13, but it talks about what if you're married to an unbeliever? If at all possible, stay married to an unbeliever. If that unbeliever says they want out and they leave you, you have no control over that. It's catastrophic. It's devastating. But you can't make someone stay. Okay, so read that if you got that situation. And very briefly, 2 Corinthians 6:14. I just got to put this in here for anybody that wants to be married. You know, there's been some crazy stuff said at churches and done in the world, but this is like way up there. Let's read 14. Do not be unequally yoked together with unbelievers. That has nothing to do with ethnicity. Churches used to preach this, oh, if you're white, you shouldn't be married to some black woman. You got no verses for that. And then people say, well, I'm just not comfortable. We got a room full of multi, whatever, what do you call them? Interracial. Thank you for that. See, you don't have a problem with if a black dude marries a Mexican girl. Well, if a white person marries a black person, oh, we got trouble. Where are you getting this trouble? You're not getting it in the Bible. When it says don't be unequally yoked with an unbeliever, it means it doesn't matter what color they are or where they're from. They're either a believer or they're not. And if they're not a believer, don't marry them. Right? You say, well, I was just raised where people should stay with their own kind. You need to get your head out of whatever it is in. That is not in the book. Because then he goes on to say, for what fellowship has righteousness with lawlessness, and what communion has light with darkness? The issue is not light and dark, white and black. The issue is spiritual darkness, spiritual light. And what accord has Christ with Belial, or what part has a believer with an unbeliever? And what agreement has the temple of God with idols? For you are the temple of the living God. As God has said, I will dwell in them, walk among them, and I will be their God, and they shall be my people. So find a believer. And you believe it or not, there are people who come to this church, interracial marriage, because they know we don't care about that. And they walk into other churches, and they look like, I'm like, they had 12 heads. Right? I don't care. Find someone that loves Jesus more than you. Who cares what color they are? And you say, well, but we could have some challenges. If you're white and God tells you to marry some black person, marry him. Well, you're going to have problems. You're going to have problems no matter what. Ephesians 5. This is part of an encouraging series that I'm starting today. I told those men at that retreat I did. I said, you know, it was very intense. I said, you don't have to worry. I never get invited back anywhere. So you won't have to hear any of this ever again. Okay, let me go through this and we'll shut down. Ephesians 5:22. And boy, women that don't understand this hate this. Wives, submit to your own husbands as to the Lord. For the husband is the head of the wife, as Christ is the head of the church, and he's the savior of the body. Therefore, just as the church is subject to Christ, so let the wives be their own husbands in everything. You say, well, I'm not going to submit to some man. Then don't get married. I just can't do it. I can't respect a man enough to submit to him. Then don't get married. Don't screw his life up with your screw up. If you are submitted to God, which the verse before says, submitting to one another, if you're submitted to God like you're supposed to be, you'll be looking for a man that you can trust to hook your wagon to. Because you know that that man is hopefully, and what you can tell, he is submitting to God. He is following. He is taking, obeying orders. So you discuss it all. You look at him. You say, you know what? I trust you. Make a decision. And here we go. You say, well, what if he screws up? You picked him. That's a good thing in that case. Is he going to make mistakes? Yes. It's okay. We all make mistakes. But if you as a woman, a wife, find a man who is even remotely interested in what God thinks and what he's saying and trying to lead your family, your marriage, your children in a right direction, give him a chance to figure out how to do that and work it out. Tuck in behind him and encourage him. So women aren't even told to love their husbands in the Bible. It's crazy. Do you know why? Because women have an easier time loving. That's not the problem. The problem is you get all competitive, bowed up. No one's going to tell me what to do, and I'm blah. Whatever it is, that, you know, pride, ego, you get all wrapped around the axle. Instead of picking a man, he puts his arm around you, and you have covering. You're safe. I don't know too many women that just don't want to be safe with their man. And you say, well, but I haven't felt safe in a long time. Okay, then tell him that. Don't argue about it. Just say, look, this is what hurts. And we need to pray together about this. And by the way, pray with each other. So then he goes into the husbands, verse 25. And what does he tell us? Love your wives. You say, well, how do you forget to love someone? We just start moving, conquering, living, working. And God says, love your wife. So it's hard for me to tell you certain things like this because you go, well, you're bragging or something. I'm just trying to give you examples. In the middle of an ice storm, go to the grocery store, get some stuff, and I grabbed some roses and took Rebecca some roses. Why did I take her roses? Am I trying to get her to love me? No. I'm trying to tell her that at the grocery store, I was thinking about her and I love her. And so here are some roses. Simple stuff. It doesn't have to be new cars and trips. Don't tell a woman she looks beautiful. Tell a woman she is beautiful. Big difference. You look so cute. You are cute. If anybody looks something, you want to be something. I do have to tell you this story. A 90-year-old woman, she may be watching or listening. Husband, she was married 40-something years. Her husband died 20-something years ago. She's just turning 90, maybe today. No, she turned 90 Friday. She called the office, been listening on the radio, and Diane said, Richard's here, do you want to talk to him? She says, oh, that'd be great if possible. So she gets along. She is so kind to me. You're so precious. She says, I know people don't use that word anymore. And, you know, she was just really kind, appreciative. So I'm talking to her. She says, I have a ministry to widows and tells me some medicines that I should buy. And I ordered it immediately. I'm like, hey, if you're 90 going this hard, I'm taking it. I don't know what it is, but I'm taking it. And I don't take anything. So it's at the house, and I did some shots of it last night. So So I found out her birthday was coming up, and I said, Diane, send her flowers from the church. And she got those flowers and called up, and you can't imagine. Don't send dead people flowers, right? So why am I telling you this story specifically? I bet she loved her husband, and he's in heaven. So sometimes you step in on behalf of a husband and say, we're going to send the girl some flowers. It's little stuff. Women are not complicated. Complicated women are complicated, but women in general are not complicated. It's easy to get in my phone. It's locked. But if you said, I think I can break in your phone, what's your combination? Don't try to figure out all women. Just find out what the combination is to your girl, to your man. That's it. That's all you have to figure out. God, give me wisdom, right? It's not a very good clap, but we'll go with it. Okay, so let's wrap this up. Husbands, love your wives just as Christ also loved the church and gave himself for her. I don't have that. I wish he had stopped before that. Husbands, love your wives. Okay, let me make a read at that. Don't add, as Christ loved the church and gave himself for it. Because now you're telling me I got to love my wife like Jesus loved the church and was willing to die. I don't want to lose my life. I don't want to not be selfish. I don't want to lay down me and lose me to find me. I have expectations. This should be this. And Jesus said, I laid it all down for you. Lay it down. You show me a woman who is loved by a man who loves her so much that he would lay his life down for her. I'll show you a woman who has no trouble submitting to that man, that he might sanctify and cleanse her with washing of water by the word, that he might present her to himself a glorious church, not having spot or wrinkle or any such thing, but that she should be holy and without blemish. So husbands ought to love their wives, their own wives, as their bodies. He who loves his wife loves himself. So when you love your wife, you're really loving yourself because you're one. For no one ever hated his own flesh, but nourishes and cherishes it just as the Lord does the church. For we are members of his body, of his flesh, and of his bones. For this reason, a man shall leave his father and mother, be joined to his wife. The two shall become one flesh. This is a great mystery, but I speak concerning Christ and the church. Nevertheless, let each one of you in particular so love his own wife as himself, and let the wife see that she respects her husband. So the words submit and respect are interchangeable.
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0: You looking for a husband? Find someone that you respect. And it is hard to respect a man who's trying to get in your pants before you're married to him. So don't marry that man if that's all he's after, unless that's all you're after, because you intend to weaponize sex. I'm going to trick this man. I got skills. I'm going to trick him into marrying me, and then I'm going to run this little show. Oh, that's brilliant. You've just destroyed your life and his. Well, if he's dumb enough to marry you, find you a man that if you tried everything in the book to seduce him, he'd go, you know what? You don't understand. I'm looking for a wife. I'm looking for a woman that I can respect. And that when I go off to work on a trip or you're weigh 500 pounds and pregnant, that you're not worried about whether I'm out there with someone else. I'm going to come home. I'm going to love you. I'm in a covenant. I'm staying. I choose you. You say, well, I don't attract those kind of people. Then become the kind of person that attracts those kind of people. Be a wife. You'll attract a husband. Be a husband. You'll attract a wife.
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11: With SRN News, I'm Keith Peters in Washington. Secretary of State Marco Rubio weighs in on Taiwan during President Trump's visit to Communist China. Correspondent Willie Nelson has this report.
12: Secretary of State Marco Rubio says U.S. policy toward Taiwan remains unchanged. He remarked following President Trump's meeting with Chinese President Xi Jinping. Rubio warns it would be a terrible mistake for China to try taking Taiwan by force. Speaking while traveling with the president to China, Rubio dismisses Xi's warning that tensions over the self-governing island could lead to conflict, saying China routinely raises the Taiwan issue during talks with the United States. Willie Nelson, Washington.
11: On Wall Street, a record day as the Dow is up by 370 points, the Nasdaq rose 232, the S&P advanced 56. This is SRN News.
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13: Some people comment about the challenges of living the Christian life. It's so hard, they say. Pastor Greg Laurie responds,
14: it's impossible to be a Christian. It is impossible for me to love my enemies. It is impossible for me to forgive someone who has hurt me. It is impossible for me to go the extra mile. I can't do it on my own, but through Christ, I can live this Christian life, and so can you.

0: yourself between a rock and a hard place with a home repair project? If you do this, the house catches fire. If you do that, the house falls down. And so you call the guy who knows stuff. He comes in and turns the whatchamacallit right side up and job done. Where can we find that kind of help to turn the rest of our lives right side up? Pastor Greg Laurie answers that today on A New Beginning. Good encouragement coming our way.
1: Today we're wrapping up our Jesus and You Old Testament series. In this series, we've looked at Jesus and His appearances in the Old Testament. Jesus said, your father Abraham rejoiced to see my day, and he saw it, and he was glad. So Jesus was effectively saying, look, people, I knew Abraham. I talked with Abraham. So we know that Jesus made an appearance in the Old Testament to Abraham. We assume it was when Abraham was preparing to sacrifice his son in obedience to God, and the angel of the Lord appeared and stopped him. And we believe that was not an angel at all, but it was what we call a Christophany, an appearance of Christ. Then we know that Jacob wrestled with an angel who he later said he believed was God, and he called the place the face of God, where he wrestled with this angel. We believe that too was another Christophany. Jesus appeared to Joshua before he conquered Jericho. He also appeared to Gideon when he faced the Midianites. So he made all these Old Testament appearances because Jesus is in the Old Testament concealed and he's in the New Testament revealed. But now we come to this beautiful passage that tells us what his mission is. And it tells us more about his character. It's sort of like a diamond with many facets. You hold it up to the light and you turn it around and you see something different from every angle. And Isaiah 9:6 just shows us all of these facets of the diamond as we talk about Jesus. So let's start with the first part. And his name will be called Wonderful. That takes care of the dullness of life. I want to mention also that I want to thank Warren Wiersbe for his great outline on this particular verse in his book, His Name is Wonderful. So, His name is wonderful. That takes care of the dullness of life. That word wonder can be translated as amazement, surprise, astonishment, admiration, bewilderment, worship. Maybe the best word to put in its place would be awesome. His name will be called awesome. Only God is really awesome. Awe-inspiring. We sing, our God is an awesome God, and so we should. So his name is wonderful. That takes care of the dullness of life. When Jesus came, the angels came to the shepherds and announced his birth, and we read, when the shepherds shared what had happened, all that heard it wondered at these things told them by the shepherds. Everything Jesus did was wonderful. His birth was wonderful. His life was wonderful. His death and resurrection were wonderful. Everywhere he went, he created wonder. Walking on the water, healing the sick, even raising the dead. The more you know of Jesus, the more you will say he is wonderful. And all of that wonder will lead to worship and a desire to know him better. Ordinary people experience extraordinary things because of the wonder of Jesus. His name shall be called Wonderful. Again, that takes care of the dullness of life. His name is Counselor. God wants to counsel you. And when we read that, it just reminds us that God has a plan for our life. Did you know that? God has a specific plan for your life that is actually unfolding right now. And he's going to reveal that plan as you study the Word of God. So, his name shall be called Wonderful. That takes care of the dullness of life. His name shall be called Counselor. That takes care of the decisions of life. His name is Mighty God. That takes care of the demands of life. When Jesus walked this earth, it's important for us to realize that he was the God-man. Not man becoming a God. That's impossible. But God becoming a man and walking among us. Here's a perfect illustration of it. One day the disciples and Jesus climbed into a boat and went out to the Sea of Galilee, and a huge storm came. And he was asleep in the lower part of the boat. What could be more human than being asleep from an exhausting day of hard work in ministry? So they woke him up and said, Jesus, we're going to die. Do something. So he came up on the deck and he said, peace be still. And the storm stopped. What could be more divine than stopping a storm? So there was Jesus walking among us, the man who wanted to tell us how to know God and the man who was God. And it's an amazing thing. And he's the mighty God, and he has this power for you. All power is given to me. And he said, now go therefore into all the world and make disciples. He said, you shall receive power after the Holy Spirit has come upon you. Now, power's a very appealing thing, especially to men. Men like power, all kinds of power, horsepower. Get some guys together with some cars. How much horsepower you have under that hood? I think the new Corvette ZR1 has 1,000 horsepower. Where are you going to use 1,000 horsepower? There's a Bugatti that has come out that supposedly is 1,500 horsepower and can go 350 miles per hour. Where are you going to drive? Hope you don't get a speeding ticket. I think it's just bragging rights. Or if you go to a gym with a bunch of guys, how much can you bench? How much power do you have? We talk a lot about power, but God wants to give us power to live this life. Because sometimes it seems difficult. Some will say, it's really hard to be a Christian. And I would have to agree, it's hard, but I would take it a step further. It's impossible to be a Christian. It is impossible for me to love my enemies. It is impossible for me to forgive someone who has hurt me. It is impossible for me to go the extra mile. I can't do it on my own. But then the Apostle Paul writes, I can do all things through Christ who strengthens me. No, I can't do this in my own ability or my own power, but through Christ, I can live this Christian life, and so can you.
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3: Do you have a story to share with Pastor Greg? 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
1: His name shall be called Wonderful Counselor, the Mighty God. But you need to be plugged into that power. Now, if you have an electric car, you know you need to plug it in. Unfortunately, some people have tried to put gas in their electric cars. You don't want to do that. So you want to keep that car plugged in just like you plug in your phone, right? And as people get a lot of new gadgets and they'll try to figure out whether they're not turning on or whether they're not functioning, they'll call tech support and they'll be asked two questions. Number one, is it turned on? Number two, is it plugged in? It's incredible how many times it's not plugged in. I'm calling, I don't know, I can't get this working. Is it plugged in? Well, of course, I didn't plug it. It came unplugged somehow. And we get unplugged spiritually. How do we plug in? We plug in by reading His Word. We plug in through prayer. We plug in through being involved in church. We plug in so many ways. His name shall be called Wonderful. That takes care of the dullness of life. His name is Counselor. That takes care of the decisions of life. His name is Everlasting Father. That takes care of the future of life. It's a reminder to us that as Christians, we will live forever. Now, I know that one day, if the Lord doesn't come first, and He could, we will die and we will be buried in the ground. But I also know there's a bodily resurrection. But even more, I know that the moment I take my last breath on earth, I take my first breath in heaven. This is the hope of the Christian. And I have an everlasting Father that will welcome me into eternity. And he will never abandon me, not in this life or the afterlife. And you know, when you think of a father, you look at our country today with so many broken homes and absentee fathers. This is a great comfort. And I think this is where the church can really shine. Men, I'm talking to you. You can be a father figure or a grandfather figure to a young person who maybe doesn't have a dad. I found a lot of that when I came to faith. And godly men like Chuck Smith and others that were an example for me. Someone for me to look to because I didn't have that growing up. And the church can supply that. We can be the family that people don't have. We can fill in those gaps for them. That's why the church is so important. And that's why it's so important to be involved in church. Not just show up and get out as quickly as possible. I know you don't like to get stuck in traffic. I understand that. But there's so much more to church than just come, sitting, worshiping, hearing a message, and leaving. It's being engaged and being involved. And that is why we encourage you all to be in a small group. As I've often said, some things are learned in rows. And other things are learned in circles, like in a smaller group where you can engage and ask questions and contribute to the conversation. So our church is a family, and we can make up for a family maybe you don't have biologically. It certainly did that for me. His name will be called Wonderful Counselor, the Mighty God, the Prince of Peace. That takes care of the disturbances of life. And life is filled with disturbances, isn't it? The storms of life that hit us. There's family troubles. There's work troubles, relationship troubles, health troubles. But Jesus, the Prince of Peace, says, let not your hearts be troubled, neither let them be afraid. You believe in God, believe also in me. So he can bring peace in the midst of our storm. Now this verse addresses our future. Look at verse 6. And the government will be upon his shoulder. There's a bit of space in human history between unto us a son is given and the government will be upon his shoulder. See, when Jesus came the first time, a lot of people misunderstood what he had come to do. They thought he was going to overthrow the power of Rome and free the Jewish people. But they missed those portions in the Old Testament that spoke of the suffering Savior, the Messiah who would come and die for the sin of the world. They missed the graphic description of Isaiah 53 that showed us how Jesus would suffer. They missed that statement in Psalm 22 where it says, they pierced my hands and my feet. You see, before he will carry the government on his shoulder, he would first carry the cross on his shoulder. So this part about the government upon his shoulder is in our future. It hasn't happened yet. This will happen when Christ comes again in the second coming and establishes his kingdom on earth as King of Kings and Lord of Lords. Before he will wear that crown of glory, he had to first wear the crown of thorns. So these five names of Jesus represent five dimensions of what every believer needs. His name shall be called Wonderful. That answers our disillusionment. His name shall be called Counselor. That answers our confusion. He'll be the Mighty God. That answers our weakness. Everlasting Father. That answers our loneliness. And finally, he'll be the Prince of Peace. That answers our turmoil. It's the name above all names, Jesus Christ. And one day every knee will bow and every tongue will confess that he is the Lord. Every emperor, every atheist, every president, every pop star, every person will bow before him, including you and me. As I mentioned earlier, this series is called Jesus and You. And we've been talking about how Jesus engaged different people. It's fascinating to note that Jesus never dealt with any two people in exactly the same way. The way that he dealt with the woman at the well, a woman living an immoral life is different than the way he dealt with the religious man named Nicodemus, which is different than the way he dealt with the tax collector Zacchaeus, which is different than the way he dealt with other people. He always varied it, and it was very personal. And that's what this is all about. You can have a relationship with God, you see. A personal relationship with him where he comes and takes residence in your heart. And you'll know it when he's there. So if I ask you right now, is Christ living in your life? And you say, I'm not sure. That would indicate that maybe he isn't. I mean, think about it this way. If somebody moved into your house at 3 o'clock in the morning, would you be aware of that maybe? If someone is in your home, you'll know it. And if Christ is in your heart, you'll know it. And if you don't know it, maybe he's not there. You say, well, what do you mean Christ in your heart? I don't know what that means. Well, you ask him to come to be your Savior, your Lord, your God, your friend. Jesus says, I stand at the door and I knock. If any man will hear my voice and open the door, I will come in. And actually what he says is, and I will sup with you. That's King James. We might update it and say, I'll have a meal with you. We'll develop this relationship. Do you have that? If you don't, you can have it right now. You can ask him to come into your life to forgive you of your sin. And if you've never done this yet, I want to close by giving you this opportunity so you can know he's wonderful. So he can be your counselor. So he can be your mighty God. So he can be your everlasting Father. So he can be your Prince of Peace. He's just a prayer away. Let's bow our heads and pray. Now, Father, I pray for every person here. And if they don't know you, Lord, let this be the moment they believe. Let this be the moment they ask you to come into their life to be their Savior and Lord. Now, if you want Jesus Christ to come into your life, if you want him to forgive you of your sin, if you want to know that when you die, you will go to heaven, if you want him to give you a second chance in life, wherever you are, pray this prayer after me. You could even pray it out loud if you like. Just pray, Lord Jesus, I know that I'm a sinner, but I know that you're the Savior who died on the cross for my sin and rose again from the dead. I repent of my sin now, and I choose to follow you from this moment forward. Be my Savior and my Lord. Be my God and my friend. Thank you for hearing this prayer and answering this prayer. In Jesus' name I ask this. Amen.

0: 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Well, Pastor Greg, the title of your new book is Am I Doing This Right? And what a great question, because I think we all may wonder that at some point.
1: Yeah.
0: And I hear a few listeners saying, yeah, like right now. What would be your first advice for somebody who says, Pastor Greg, am I doing this right? What would you say?
1: Yeah, well, I'd say it's a good thing to ask. You know, you want to constantly be improving. You want to be the best husband you can be. You want to be the best wife you can be. You want to be the best parents that you can be. You want to be the best version of you. And that means you need to be constantly growing spiritually. And also asking your spouse probably that question, am I doing this right? Is there room for improvement? Of course, we might be apprehensive to ask that because we might not like what we hear, but it's important to communicate. But I would say this. It's important to tell your spouse when they maybe are falling short or when they're not doing something right. But it's also very important to tell your spouse when they are doing it right. And don't wait for them to ask you. Dole out some compliments. Be generous with them. And I know they come to your mind. You'll just think to yourself, wives, oh, look at my husband. He's so handy around the house. That's not me, by the way. I'm the most unhandy handyman who ever lived. If my wife sees me walk into the house with a hammer, she's alarmed because I'll try to fix something and I'll break it. But most guys are pretty good with the tools and getting things fixed, et cetera. You know, you see your husband doing that or just taking the trash out or coming home from a day of work after he's done all he can to provide for you. And you just say, honey, I just love you so much. I appreciate you so much. Thank you for all that you do. You know, compliments go a long ways. And I would say, especially with men, you'd be surprised. But ladies, you know, they need to be complimented. You need to tell them you find them beautiful. You need to tell them you appreciated the meal. You love what they're doing with the house. You see them being such a great mother to your children or whatever it is. You know, you need to be building one another up. Far too often in marriage, we tear each other down and we never build each other up. There are times to critique, but there are times to compliment. So balance it out. Maybe have a little ledger there. For every criticism, I'm going to offer a compliment. That would probably help a great deal. Well, I talk about things like this and a lot more in my brand new book that's called Am I Doing This Right? God's Design for Relationships That Last. You know, we want to help you to have a strong, vibrant marriage that stands the test of time. And if you build it on the Word of God, it will. You know, if you listen to this broadcast, that I came from a broken home. That's an understatement. My mother was married and divorced 7 times. And statistically, the cards were stacked against me. Chances were far higher that I too would end up in divorce. Well, I'm happy to say that Kathy and I have been married for 52 years. Because we built our marriage on Christ, we built it on biblical principles, and we have sought to do it God's way. 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
3: 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And this is Pastor Brett bringing the message, the truth about tithing. Still in Malachi, the people of Israel during Malachi's time were neglecting a critical directive from God. 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
5: This is Albert Moeller for townhall.com. With the background of Russia's invasion and ongoing war against Ukraine, recently this astounding headline from the BBC. Quote, Putin says he thinks Ukraine conflict coming to an end. Now for perspective, just consider last weekend's annual Victory Day parade in Moscow. It commemorates the end of World War II. What's notable this year is not what happened, but what didn't happen. Russia couldn't afford to hold the parade as usual because Ukraine, as it turns out, has been so ingenious and so aggressive with its use of drones that Putin couldn't afford to hold that kind of military parade. It would have been one giant magnet for a massive undertaking and attack by Ukraine. This is a game changer. Russia has now lost 350,000 men. If you're a strong man, an autocrat in this kind of system, you have to appear strong and invincible. You can't be a political strongman and a leader that gets into this kind of quagmire. Putin is running out of time. Russians know it, and Vladimir Putin knows it.
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10: 2 Corinthians chapter 9, verse 7, every man, according as he purposeth in his heart, so let him give, not grudgingly, or word begrudgingly, or of necessity, for God loves a cheerful giver.
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11: The people of Israel

History is arguably kind of the epicenter of the topic of tithing, and that's why we're going to talk about this. And you know, we live in a world that, you know, understandably sort of weirded out by the whole topic. We've seen a lot of wacko stuff coming from the church, and oftentimes from what I would might even say the so-called church in this area of giving and tithing. It's just gotten weirder and weirder. Maybe you saw a while back, this one church had this stupid program where you'd put your check in the bucket as it went by, and then they'd put it in a big roller up on the stage, and they'd roll all the checks, and then they'd reach in and grab one out, and whoever got picked, they would have that money times two returned back to them. And they're like, you're the winner, and all this stuff. To me, that's just totally wacko. But maybe a little less wacko than this, the Christian Post article that came out recently, $188 million Powerball winner Marie Holmes is allegedly being sued by a local pastor for $10 million. A local North Carolina pastor is suing this 27-year-old mother of four for $10 million on reneging on a verbal promise to give him $1.5 million of her winnings. The local pastor, Kevin Matthews, describes experiencing emotional and mental distress after Holmes changed her mind about giving him $1.5 million to help him build his retreat center. And he says, quote, because the emotional distress and mental stress they put me through, I had to start taking more medicine for anxiety and depression due to the situation. But all that to say, there's all kinds of abuses around this idea of tithing, and they'll, you know, if you send your $1,000 gift, I'll pray for you. No, a pastor should just pray for people, and it should do it for free, by the way. It's so ridiculous, all this stuff, planting your seed of faith and all this mumbo jumbo that people say and do. I understand the abuses, and hopefully I'll be able to clear up some of that, how it really is supposed to be according to the Bible. By the way, another verse, you know, Matthew chapter 6, Jesus taught this in the Sermon on the Mount. He said, when, not if, but when thou doest alms or give, let not your left hand know what your right hand doeth, that thine alms may be in secret, and thy Father which seeth in secret himself shall reward thee openly. The reward of giving comes from God, not from the pastor or anything like that. The reward comes from God. And by the way, just so you can remember, if somebody comes up and pats you, hey, thanks for that nice gift you gave us, that's your reward right there. So there at the Bema Seat Judgment, you're getting your, you know, rewards for the works you've done. And you're like, oh, wait, they're going to wait till that time I gave that big dollar amount, you know, and you're trying it by fire. You know the judgment I'm talking about? You try it by fire. And whoosh, there it goes. It's burnt up. Wood hands still. You're like, whoop, put the, no, remember that guy patted you on the back for that. That's what you got for that reward. There is your reward. But if you do it secretly, you know, then the Lord says, I will reward you openly. And then if you're not a Christian, man, you should not feel, and nor should you, donate money to a church. Giving money is not really giving it to a church. You might think that, but it's actually, as Christians, we believe we're giving back to the Lord that which is his. And so there's no reason for you to give. You shouldn't give if you're from a, you know, just a non-believer kind of perspective. But the idea of the giving and the tithe, the offering, is what Malachi is going to bring up here. And we're gonna see what it really is meant to be. You know, some of you have a real joy of shopping, and when you buy something, you get a joy out of that, you know. Some of you, like me, you go to the grocery store, and you're like, you have money in your pocket, and then you get to the ice cream aisle, and then you get to the Ben and Jerry's, you say, oh, I can't have that anymore, they're too woke. And so you go to the Christian ice cream, the Dove Bar. and you, as you buy it, you're like, oh, this is going to be great. Or some of you are shopping addicts. Some of you go to Nordstrom. Some of you, a certain group, and all the guys are like, yeah, Brett, preach it, brother. Or how about that heavenly hardware, the Home Depot? As you're walking through the toy, I mean the tool aisle, and you're walking through there, and you see that compressor that you just have to have. And your wife's like, honey, you already have one of those things. And like, oh, but it only does, you know, two pneumatic tools at a time. I need something that'll do four. Like you have a crew in your backyard framing up a building. But anyway, I digress. But when you buy that compressor, oh, the dopamine flows. And it's like, oh, I just got, and there's something about joy when you're doing that. Wouldn't it be something if giving was connected to that? When you give to the Lord, it had that same, like, I get to do this. That's the thing that we really want to get to, is that we actually become mindful of that. That when we give of our resources to the Lord, it's not a got to, it's a get to, and we'll get into that. So let's see what happens here in Malachi chapter 3, verse 7 is where we'll pick it up.
It says in verse 7,

0: Malachi 3, even from the days of your fathers, you are gone away from mine ordinances and have not kept them. Return unto me and I will return unto you, saith the Lord of hosts. But you said, wherein shall we return? Will a man rob God? Yet you have robbed me. But you say, wherein have we robbed thee? In tithes and offerings. You are cursed with a curse, for you have robbed me, even this whole nation. Bring ye all the tithes into the storehouse, that there may be meat in mine house, and prove me now herewith, saith the Lord of hosts, if I will not open you the windows of heaven and pour you out a blessing, and there shall not be room enough to receive it. And I will rebuke the devourer for your sakes, and he shall not destroy the fruit of your ground, neither shall your vine cast her fruit before the time in the field, saith the Lord of hosts. And all nations shall call you blessed, for you shall be a delightsome land, saith the Lord of hosts. Radical statements here. And what an important topic here. Let's get into this. Let's do a little bit of a deeper dive. The first thing you can jot down in your notes is, first of all, the Lord points out the need of the people. In verse 7, he kind of calls them out. He says, you know, you need to return to me and I will return to you. And then they say, wherein should we return to you? Do you sense a little bit of an attitude from the people here? Where in chapter 1, the Lord says, I have loved you. And the people said, wherein have you loved us? And most of us, even if you're a nominal Bible student, you can say, well, how about when the Lord opened the Red Sea so that you could go through and get away from Egyptian's army? How about when manna fell from heaven? How about when he delivered you from being slaves in Egypt? Like, I could list 100 things that the Lord did lovingly toward the Jews. But here, the Jews in Malachi's time, at the end of the Old Testament period, they're saying, when did you love us, God? And then the Lord says, and you've dishonored and despised my name. Wherein have we despised your name? And that's the attitude of the people. And this sort of discourse goes on and on through this book. But then it gets to this section. And the Lord says, man, I want you to return to me. How do we return to you, God? And the Lord says, here's how. And he gives us this whole dissertation on their tithe and their offering. The need of the people was to return to the Lord. That's what we read in verse 7. Return to me, and I will return back to you. And isn't it interesting that the idea of being with the Lord and returning to the Lord, one of the measurements that's associated with that is this idea of your money and giving. And the Lord calls him out on it and he says, man, you need to give of your tithe and offering. That's how you return to me. Even Jesus talked about this, by the way, on the Sermon on the Mount. Jesus said this, lay not up for yourselves treasures upon earth, where moth and rust doth corrupt and where thieves break through and steal, but lay up for yourselves treasures in heaven, where neither moth nor rust doth corrupt and where thieves do not break through nor steal. For where your treasure is, there will your heart be also. Where your treasure is, that's where your heart's going to be. Whatever you put your money, energy, effort, time, resources into, that's what you're going to love. That's a principle, both good and bad. It's a good thing to remember. Some people, their treasure is some hobby or some sport or some, you know, they pour all their money, time, energy into something and they can maybe in love with it more than they love their own wife. A young couple, oh, we've fallen out of love. I don't love him anymore. Well, the answer is to reinvest your treasure. That which you value, where your treasure is, that's where your heart's going to be. But Jesus, of course, is talking here about, you know, all your stuff. Invest it into heaven and your treasure will be in heaven. Your treasure will be toward the Lord. And it's an important thing. Now, some of you might say, well, that sounds kind of materialistic to have stuff be related to what you love. But it actually puts sort of, it's not just loving in word. There's something that makes it start to be deeds as well. Let me give you an example. Let's say you're a newly married young couple and the young man on her birthday, he comes to her and gives her a hug and a kiss and says, honey, happy birthday. I didn't get you a present. And here's why. We are just so in love and I love you so much. I just know that we're above that. I don't need to give you a present on your birthday. And she might say, And then Valentine's Day comes and the husband comes up and gives her a hug and says, hi, honey, happy Valentine's Day. But, you know, I didn't get a card because it's just a Hallmark holiday and it's an invention of, you know, it's just, you know, our love doesn't need to be bolstered by Valentine's Day. And then Christmas rolls around And the tree has presents, but not from the husband to the wife, because he comes up, Merry Christmas, honey, and I didn't get your present because our love, you know. And at this point, I'm going to give the young man advice. And here's the advice I'll give. Duck. Because you got something coming that you probably deserve. Why is that? Because there's something about investing in things that you value into someone will actually sort of demonstrate a certain love for that person. Where your treasure is, that's where your heart will be. And we feel that in marriage, but the Lord sort of is articulating that in our relationship with God. And I know that there's some Christians that we're willing to offer song and we're willing to even offer service, but are we willing to offer our substance and the things that we value the most to the Lord as an offering to the Lord? It was D.L. Moody, that famous preacher from a few generations ago, that said, I can see more about the spirituality of a man by reading through his checkbook than I can by reading through his prayer book. And I think there's truth to that, and I think that's what Jesus is talking about as well. So you have, you know, number one, you have the need of the people, and that is to return to the Lord. And this had to do with their heart toward their money and their resources. And that brings us to the second part of this discussion of Malachi, the sin of the people. What were they doing? Well, it says there in verse 8, rhetorically, he asked, will a man rob God? Yet you have robbed me. And then they said, wherein have we robbed thee? And the answer is, he said, the tithes and offerings, which tells us something of the Jews of the Old Testament. When they held back their tithe and their offering, they were keeping that which God deemed as his own. You've robbed me of something that's actually of mine. In other words, the tithe was the Lord's for the people of the Old Testament. But he also includes the offering in that, which I think is interesting, because those two words are really important in this discussion. He says, you know, the tithe and the offering you've robbed me from. Let's look at those words a little closer. The word tithe in the Hebrew is me'aser, which means one-tenth. That's really a simple word. Me'aser means the fraction, one-tenth, or a tenth part. The word offering is the Hebrew terumah, which means contribution, a present of sacrifice or tribute or a gift. That's over and beyond sort of the tithe. It's something that is a free will offering. Maybe you're familiar with that term in the Old Testament where somebody just willingly says, I want to give over and beyond. I'm just going to willingly give this as unto the Lord. That's the terumah, the free will offering. And the Lord says, you have robbed me in keeping these things, the tithe and the offering, the ma'aser and the terumah. You've kept them from me. You might say, now, Brett, I got it. That's great. You're giving a lesson on tithing. But this is the Old Testament. And I know this idea of tithing, and even this word Malachi, he even said it, that you've not kept mine ordinances. Verse 7, this is from the law. And they weren't keeping the laws of tithing, and we are not under the law. And I would say that is exactly right. I hope you get that from today's lesson. Did you know that we are not under the Old Testament law when it comes to tithing? That's an important thing to know. Now, some of you are like, oh, great, I don't have to give it all. Well, let's hold that thought for a second. But the Old Testament law, we don't keep. We are no longer under the law. I've done whole sermons on that many, many times over. And you and I should be really glad about that. It's funny how we pick and choose sometimes the Old Testament laws. I've had moms drag their teenage boy up to me. Come on, Pastor Brett, tell them why the Bible says you're not supposed to mark your body with a tattoo. Tell them, Brett. And I always feel bad because I think the mom's going to be disappointed with my answer. Because, you know, if I were being smart aleck, which I never am, I would say, well, can I see a picture of your husband, ma'am? If she showed me, I'd say, now, why has he shaved the corners of his beards? Why does he have these long strands of spit curl hairs? Because if you're going to, the verse right above where it says not to mark your body in the Levitical law, it also says that men are not supposed to cut the corners of their beards. That's why the Jews walk around with really long sections of hair right here. But see, the point is, you know, you're not supposed to do that if you're keeping the law of the Old Testament, which none of us can keep. And oh, by the way, how'd your son even make it here today? Has he ever been disobedient? Well, yeah, all the time. Well, then why isn't he dead? The law says if your son is disobedient, take him outside of the town and stone him to death. Mom, you're not keeping the law. You better watch out on this one. Now that'd be a smart aleck me. I would never say that to her, but I would say to her, you can't make a rule out of tattoos because of the Old Testament law. There's a bunch of laws. I'm successful in a lot of them. Like, I don't eat bats. That's something I don't do. I'm victorious in that law. There's a bunch of things we can talk about. But my point is, be careful on this one. So yeah, I wouldn't say that the reason anybody should give of their tithe or offering to the Lord is because of the law. But then the question is, should we even consider that then? Or is it something we should think about? I think the answer is yes. And I'll tell you why. I was raised, and I had to kind of work through this later on in my life, because I was raised before I can remember giving my tithe and offering. When I was a tiny little child, my mom and dad taught me what the tithe was. My mom would do fun stuff, like she'd give all three of us kids 100 M&Ms. And we'd get ready to eat those M&Ms. Mom was, wait, what? 10 of those M&Ms out of the 100, they belong to the Lord. And she would give us little mini lessons. Like, we're like 2 or 3. And so she'd make us count out the 10, and then we'd give it back, and we were going to give that, wrap it up, and give it to one of our friends, you know, that as unto the Lord, a gift. And then we'd say, but Mom, I like M&Ms. And my mom would say, well, look, you have 90 M&Ms left. That's probably more than your dentist actually wants you to have. You're blessed to have 90. And we're like, oh, yeah, I guess that's true. And we learned this lesson very, very early. So by the time I got my first paycheck as lawn mowing, you know, I'd get a dollar. My mom would pay me in dimes. Now, 9 of those dimes are yours. But 1 of those dimes you're supposed to put in your pocket, you know, as a 6-year-old kid, and you bring that and drop that in the offering at church. My mom and dad taught me that from the early, I can't even remember how far back that goes. So it just became really natural for me. So, you know, when I earned my first $500 for, you know, bucking hay and building a fence and stuff, I didn't look at that $500 check for a whole summer of work. I didn't look at that as mine. I looked at the $450 as mine, and the $50 goes to the Lord. You know, it's a funny thing how you kind of get a place where it's not even a thought. It's just something you do. And I was raised just to know that part's of the Lord's. It's not even a question. I'm really thankful for that. But then as I became more astute to what the Bible was teaching on tithing, I had to kind of resolve, why do I do this? Am I doing it just because my mom taught me that? Because I knew it was an Old Testament law thing, and we're no longer under the law. But the Lord has shown me why it's a good idea to tithe for me. And I want to encourage you to pray about this yourself. The first thing is the Lord showed me and reminded me is that the tithing practice actually precedes the law. Did you know that? Before the law was even given, there's a great story in Genesis 14, verse 18, where Abraham goes to Melchizedek, the king of Salem, and brought forth bread and wine. Bread and wine is a picture of what? Communion. And this Melchizedek, who was a king, was also the priest of the Most High God. Is there something weird going on here already? If you're a Bible student, you know Melchizedek being a king, but also a priest, something's up here. Because the Bible kind of forbids that. Unless this king and priest happens to be Jesus. Jesus is the only one who can be prophet, priest, and king. But you got this guy, Melchizedek, who's a king and a priest, and he, Melchizedek, verse 19, blessed him, Abraham, or Abram as he was called then, and said, blessed be Abram of the Most High God, possessor of heaven and earth, and blessed be the Most High God, which had delivered thine enemies into thy hand, and he gave him, that is, Abraham gave him, Melchizedek, tithes of all. All of his possessions, Abraham gave 1/10. That's that word that we mentioned earlier, tithe, 1/10 of all of his possessions. So, interesting, there's a model of Abraham, and now, if you know your Bible, the priest Melchizedek, we realize from the book of Hebrews that that actually is a beautiful picture and type of Jesus Christ. Some would go as far and say as it was a Christophany, an Old Testament appearance of the pre-incarnate Jesus. And that's why the book of Hebrews says Jesus is a high priest after the order of Melchizedek. I just filled you in. That was a freebie for you today. You know the priesthood of the Melchizedekian order today. You're like, wow, Brad, that's great. But that's the thing. The tithe was instituted right there long before the law was ever given. Now, all that to say, we're supposed to, you know, if we're looking at the tithe in the Old Testament, what part of their stuff were they supposed to give? Were they to look at all their stuff? If you had to pick out the stuff you were going to give out of the tenth, what was your part that you were supposed to pull out? The best. The first fruits. The best fruits. Yeah, but Brett, that's my blue ribbon prize-winning 4-H sheep. Exactly. That's the one you give to God. The best of your fruit, the best of your crops and your herds and flocks and what have you. Can I remind you of the people of Malachi? The Lord said, you bring your lambs, Malachi chapter 1, verse 8. And he says, if you offer, speaking of the sheep, the blind for sacrifice, is it not evil? And if you offer the lame and the sick, is it not evil? Offer it to your governor. Will he be pleased with thee or accept thy person? Saith the Lord of hosts. He's saying, man, you guys, if the governor came to your house, you wouldn't even give him the lamb that you're giving to me as a sacrifice. Because they were bringing the scabbed, the scurvy, the sick, the diseased. Oh, let's give God the worst that, you know, that we have. And they were supposed to give, but they gave begrudgingly. That's where the people of Malachi's day were. They not only were robbing God of the tithe and offering, but when they brought their sacrifice, they'd say, find some old crippled, broken down old lamb, and let's give that one to God. They were giving begrudgingly. That's not the way we're supposed to give. It should be that joyful, man, I get to give the best to the Lord. That's why 2 Corinthians chapter 9, verse 7, every man, according as he purposeth in his heart, so let him give, not grudgingly, or word begrudgingly, or of necessity, for God loves a cheerful giver. That should be the heart behind giving. When you give of your substance to the Lord, it's supposed to be cheerful.
1: 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Well, Pastor Brett is with me now. You know, there are a lot of Christians who may be reluctant about sharing their faith, but when they do, perhaps they come across as being judgmental, or on the other hand, they might be weak-kneed about confronting a subject that may be controversial in today's culture. Pastor Brett, how can we share God's truth with someone in a way that is bold, but doing it with love?
2: Big challenge, Kurt, I'll tell you. And I think our culture has sort of redefined some things that make this confusing. They think that a word of correction or a word of disagreement means hate. But actually, what we see in the scripture is the most loving words that can be said often come in the form of correction or disagreement. Jesus was the embodiment of love, and yet he spoke of a lot of things that he was opposed to. And that's something we have to remember. It's been said rightly, people don't care how much you know until they know how much you care. I think that's why Jesus was able to say sharp words that were brutal, is because he also presented himself as just the epitome of love. And that's what I want for myself. That's what I want for our congregation, to be able to speak the truth, but to speak it in love. Instead of starting with "you're wrong," a lot of times I'll just say, here's what the Lord's revealed to me, and he's shown me in his word. And sometimes you can soften the word of correction, but I still think we need to speak it and speak it clearly, speak it humbly, remembering that we're sinners, also saved by grace, keeping all that in mind. Boldness doesn't necessarily mean loud. It just means faithful. And I think love really matters. No matter what we say, it has to be said in love.
1: That's really good, Pastor Brett. It's doing what Jesus did, speaking the truth, but with love and grace. Thank you for that. 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
6: Yeah.
4: But we're reaching in. 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
13: With SRN News, I'm Keith Peters in Washington. President Trump's trip to China has yielded positive results.
14: At a banquet later in the day Thursday, President Xi said he and Trump had in-depth communication and said we both believe that the China-U.S. relationship is the most important bilateral relationship in the world. We must make it work and never mess it up. President Trump extended an invitation to Xi.
15: It is my honor to extend an invitation to you and Madam Peng to visit us at the White House this September 24th, and we look forward to it.
14: Trump is hoping China will buy more U.S. agricultural products and passenger planes. He's expected to leave Beijing midday Friday following a final private meeting with Xi. I'm Donna Water.
13: On Wall Street, the Dow by 370 points, the NASDAQ rose 232. This is SRN News.
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6: You and I who are a part of the body of Jesus Christ, who know and love the Lord Jesus Christ, who are in His church, who have been saved, been born again, are simply responding to the divine decree of the eternal God made before the world began.
16: 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C.S. Lewis said that Christians can be like children who would rather make mud pies in a slum than play at a lovely beach. In other words, they may settle for measly joys, not realizing there's something much, much better. The question is, are you doing what C.S. Lewis described? Are you putting too much focus on earning money and developing your career and building relationships, things that aren't necessarily wrong, but they don't even compare to the riches Christ offers? How do you take hold of the untold wealth that's yours if you're a Christian? John MacArthur helps you answer that life-changing question in his current series on Grace to You. It's titled, Richer Than You Think. And now here's the lesson.
17: Father, as we approach your word, we are humbled. We feel less than adequate to deal with these grandiose and glorious truths that are beyond us. We are reminded that the secret things belong to the Lord. We are reminded that your ways are higher than our ways, that we cannot understand all things. And yet, Father, we ask that the Spirit of God would give us a measure of understanding for the deep things of the Word, and that it might be the voice of God that speaks and the power of the Spirit of God who delineates and applies the truth. To that end, we seek Thee in this time. In Christ's name, amen. We're looking at Ephesians 1, Ephesians chapter 1. We're not going to consider a lengthy passage, but a brief one. But the depth of the passage demands that we dig in. And I hope you have your thinking cap on. You're not going to be able to operate on half of your cylinders this morning. You're going to have to function on all of them because of the depth of what we want to say out of the Word of God. We're looking at verses 4 through 6a of Ephesians 1, and I'll read them just to give you a setting for your thoughts. According as He hath chosen us in Him before the foundation of the world, that we should be holy and without blame before Him, in love having predestinated us unto the adoption of sons by Jesus Christ to Himself, according to the good pleasure of His will, to the praise of the glory of His grace. And we'll stop right there. There is a unity in the church that is more than just the unity of a common agreement on a philosophy or a religion. It is the unity of a commonness in life. The common eternal life of God pulses through the soul of every believer. And we are tied together. 1 Corinthians 6:17, he that is joined to the Lord is one spirit. Therefore, all that are joined to the Lord are one spirit with one another. The emphasis of Ephesians, then, is that we are a body. Now, in the theology of the body, which is basically what Paul deals with in the first three chapters of Ephesians, the practice of the body in the last three, but in the theology of the body, Paul begins by taking us into eternity past to see how God designed it. Now, I want you to note something. God's purpose for the body is that it would manifest uniformly, totally, completely, corporately, Jesus Christ. That's the intention. We are, as a body, to manifest Christ in the world. I call the incarnation body one and the church body two. God manifest in the flesh in Jesus Christ. God manifest in the flesh through His church. We are Christ in the world. We are involved in a manifestation of Jesus Christ individually and corporately. For example, all the gifts that are listed in Romans 12 were true of Jesus Christ in His ministry. So that what you have in those spiritual gifts is the re-manifestation of Christ in the corporate church. We are to be one in Him. It says in 4:13, until we come to the measure of the stature of the fullness of Christ, the world should see Jesus Christ in us. Composite Christ-likeness. Now, this tremendous master plan, this tremendous concept by God, this great plan, Paul says, was begun in eternity past, before time, before creation, before anybody existed. In the free and independent and sovereign will of God, He set the plan in motion. The body was formed in eternity past. That's the message of chapter 1, verses 3 to 14. I want you to look at it with me. Chapter 1, verses 3 to 14. Now, we're just taking 4 through 6a, because that's where we've begun. 4 through 6a. After a brief introduction in the first two verses, in which Paul introduces himself and greets them in the common greeting, grace and peace, he then launches into that great doxology in verse 3, "Blessed be the God and Father of our Lord Jesus Christ, who hath blessed us with all spiritual blessings in the heavenlies in Christ." It's just a doxology, and really he can't help but praise God because of what he's about to say. You see, it's literally a knockout to Paul that God has designed this entire thing before the world began, and he's a part of it. I mean, I know how I feel when I think somebody likes me. I know how I feel when I know somebody loves me. But to imagine that the eternal God of the universe designed me into a plan before time began is an overwhelming thought. A plan that would ultimately culminate in me living with him in his house forever. Incredible thought. Listen, being a Christian is a super thing. God designed it before the world began. And once Paul gets this doxology rolling in verse 3, he can't stop, and he rolls right on and never puts a period in the Greek sentence until the end of verse 14. 202 words in a row without a period. He just rolls, it's like a snowball going downhill, and it just picks up more glistening glory as it goes, as he thinks about this master plan in eternity. Now, there are three elements to the master plan. First element is what you'd call election. From verses 4 to 6. The second element is what we call redemption, from verses 6 to 11. And the third one, inheritance, verses 12 to 14. So we find then that there are three phases to this master plan. There is God's election. There is the working out of redemption, which results in this incredible inheritance. That's God's master plan. Now, I want us to look at just the first section, the section built around the concept of election. And I realize that the doctrine of election is a doctrine that's hard to be understood. And we must remember Deuteronomy 29:29, secret things belong to the Lord, and Isaiah says that his ways are higher than our ways. We have to rest in that because we're not going to be able to understand this. And I don't want you to get your head scrambled. I just want you to stay with the biblical text, okay? But here we go. Seven elements are here indicated in this concept of election. It has seven aspects or elements. The first one is the method. The method of election, which I call sovereign selection. Sovereign selection. That is the method. God had a method by which he chose. Sovereign selection. Verse 4. According, and the according links up with the praise of verse 3. The reason he's praising God in verse 3 is because God is the one who did this. As he hath chosen. He hath chosen. Now there you're introduced to the method by which God formed his body in eternity past. Simple, independent, unaffected, sovereign choice. God simply chose. By sovereign will, by sovereign decree, he chose those who were to be the members of his body, totally apart from the will of any man, totally apart from any human consideration, and purely on the basis of his own will. Notice at the end of verse 5, according again to the good pleasure of what? His will. His will. Verse 9, according to his good pleasure, which he hath purposed in himself. Verse 11, according to the purpose of him who worketh all things after the counsel of his own will. Now you get the message, right? God freely, independently, unaffected by any human work or any human choice, chose us to be included in his body. Just to reiterate the emphasis here, look with me at the first chapter of the Gospel of John and verse 11. John's Gospel, chapter 1, verse 11. And you remember that this great statement was said in reference to the rejection of Israel, of their Messiah. Verse 11, he came unto his own and what? His own received him not. He came unto his own things and his own people received him not. But in spite of the majority, there was the minority.
6: As many as received him, to them he gave power to become the children of God, even to them that believe on his name. And there's the human part of it, faith, believing. But look at 13, who were born again, not of blood. That is, you're not a Christian because you were born of the Jewish race, right? Not of blood. You can't inherit it. Nor of the will of the flesh, nor of the will of man, but what? Of God. See, salvation is of God. And as many as received, received because they believed, because the will of God, in fact, infected their depravity with faith. It even says in Ephesians 2, 8, 9, for by grace are you saved through faith, that not of yourselves. That even is a gift of God, saving faith. And so it is that God chooses, not according to human will, but according to his own will. The word eklego in verse 4 means to pick out for himself. It's reflexive. God chose for himself those who would be a part of his family. In 2 Timothy 1:9, it says, God who hath saved us, called us with a holy calling, not according to our works, but according to his own purpose and grace, listen to this, which was given us in Christ Jesus before the world began. Literally incredible. You and I who are a part of the body of Jesus Christ, who know and love the Lord Jesus Christ, who are in his church, who have been saved, been born again, are simply responding to the divine decree of the eternal God made before the world began. Nobody's a Johnny-come-lately in the body of Christ. Everybody was master planned in because there is a vital area of responsibility that no one else can fulfill, and because there is a unique purpose which God has designed in his own love to place upon you, some special and eternal blessing. Now, it's all of God. If we had anything to do with it, then verse 3 would say, blessed be us. Blessed be us. But we don't. Our praise is to God because he's done it all. Now, some people will always say, well, John, I don't believe in that election stuff. I believe that everybody chooses. Well, the Bible teaches that too. Jesus said, you will not come unto me that you might have life. Isaiah said, come, come and buy, come and drink. Revelation 22, Jesus says, come, whosoever will, let him come. Romans chapter 10 says, whosoever believes on the name of the Lord shall be saved. Whosoever shall call upon the name of the Lord shall be saved. Whosoever, everywhere in the Bible. You say, but how can you have God choosing and a bunch of whosoevers? I don't know. I have no idea how you can have them, but you have to have them because they're both in the Bible. And you let God resolve the problem. But I'll tell you one thing. I don't care what your theological background is. You believe in the sovereignty of God. If you're a Christian, I'll prove it to you. You say, oh, no, I don't. Yeah, you do. It's easy to prove. You ready for this? Do you pray? You say, yes, I pray. Every day. To whom do you pray? God. Why? Well, because God is the source of all good things. See? You believe in the sovereignty of God. Every good and perfect gift. How many? Every comes down from whom? The Father of lights, in whom there is no variableness or shadow of turning. All of it comes from him. And you seek him for it. And in prayer, you're asking for things and you're giving thanks for things. Why? Because you recognize that God is the source of all these things. You see, prayer for the Christian is not an attempt to con God. It's not to try to force God's hand. It is a humble acknowledgement of dependence on his sovereign will. We pray for somebody who's ill and invariably say, Lord, we'd like so-and-so to be made well, but your will be done. We acknowledge he is sovereign. We even were told by Jesus to say this, give us this day our what? Our daily bread is even dependent on his sovereignty. Now, if God is sovereign in all things in our lives, then God is no less sovereign in salvation. And I'll show you two other reasons why I think everybody believes in God's sovereignty. Number one reason is that you thank God for your salvation, right? You don't go to God and say, God, I hope you appreciate the intellect that I have. I hope you realize that of all the options, I have chosen you.
17: You don't say that to God. That's ridiculous. You didn't save yourself. When you talk to God about your salvation, you thank Him, don't you? Because you know it was Him. I'll tell you another way to look at it. When you love somebody that's not a Christian, and you've presented Christ to them, what do you do? What do you do for that person? You pray for them, don't you? You pray. Why do you pray for them? Because you know that the source of salvation is whom? Is God. By virtue of prayer in general, by virtue of thanking God for your salvation, by virtue of praying for someone else's salvation, you are constantly acknowledging who is sovereign, you see? You see, you really believe in the sovereignty of God, you just don't know that you do. J.I. Packer, in his book, Evangelism and the Sovereignty of God, says this. Listen carefully to this. What is true is that all Christians believe in divine sovereignty, but some are not aware they do, and mistakenly imagine and insist that they reject it. What causes this odd state of affairs? This is what he said. The root cause is the same as in most cases of error in the church. The intrusion of rationalistic speculation, the passion for systematic consistency, a reluctance to recognize the existence of mystery and let God be wiser than men, and a consequent subjecting of Scripture to the supposed demands of human logic. End quote. Boy, that's so good. What he's saying is that we can't stand tension. We can't stand a paradox. We can't say the Bible teaches sovereignty and it also teaches choice. I can't handle it. So our perverse mind says we must be like God. So we harmonize in the middle and destroy both. We're really dealing with depravity. And what happens is that you get people who want to systematize the Bible, and they systematize it so it all fits together, and what just fits beautifully into their system, and if it doesn't fit the way they want, they explain it a new way, and they remove all the mystery, and God is no longer really mysterious in the Word of God. They've reduced it all to a system, and in so doing, they've eliminated much of its truth. Packer goes on. He says, people see that the Bible teaches man's responsibility for his actions. They do not see how this is consistent with the sovereign lordship of God over those actions. They are not content to let the two truths live side by side as they do in the Scripture, but they jump to the conclusion that in order to uphold the biblical truth of human responsibility, they are bound to reject the equally biblical and equally true doctrine of divine sovereignty and explain away the great number of texts that teach it. The desire to oversimplify the Bible by cutting out the mystery is natural to our perverse minds. It is not surprising that even good men should fall victim to it, hence this persistent and troublesome dispute. The irony of the situation, however, is that when we ask how the two sides pray, it seems apparent that those who profess to deny God's sovereignty really believe it just as strongly as those who affirm it. End quote. People say, well, I just can't believe that God chose everything. But you see, that's just pure speculation because the Bible says He does. You say, well, then how can man possibly have a choice? Well, I don't know, but He does. And you just let God figure out how that works. So, the method by which God began the body was sovereign selection. Now, let me show something to you. There's three kinds of election, and you need to distinguish these in the Bible or you get confused. We don't have time to go through all the verses on this, but I want to share some of them with you. There are three kinds of election in the Bible. Number one is what's called theocratic election, is what I call theocratic election. And that is, for example, in Deuteronomy. Now, theocratic, theocracy was simply the title given to the nation Israel. Theo, from the word theos, which means God rules. The nation of Israel was ruled by God. There was a theocratic election, that is, God chose a nation for a special place. Deuteronomy 7:6, for thou art an holy people unto the Lord thy God. The Lord thy God has chosen thee to be a special people. God chose a nation. That is theocratic election. God didn't say, now, all right, I'm going to look around and find the best nation. He says, I didn't choose you because you were the biggest nation. I just designed to set my love upon you. I designed to love you. That was my own free choice. I chose you as a nation. Now, watch this point. That in no way had any effect on their personal salvation. Okay? The theocratic election, the choice of the nation of Israel, had nothing to do with the individual salvation. Just because a person was a Jew did not mean they were a believer in Old Testament times. For example, in Romans 9:6, Paul says, not all Israel is Israel. Not all those who are Jews are truly the Israel of God. So there was theocratic election. And in a sense, even within the election of the nation, there was an election of those who would be saved. And that's what Jesus meant in Matthew, where he says, many are called, but what? Few are chosen. Within theocratic election, you have specific election to salvation. There's a second kind of election I want to mention, and that's what I call vocational election. Vocational. There are some times when God, just on his own sovereign choice, chooses a certain person or persons to do a specific task. That also is unrelated to salvation. The first illustration of it is in Deuteronomy 18, where God chose the Levites out of Israel to be his priests. Because you were a Levite did not necessitate the fact that you were granted absolutely salvation. That was task choice. God called the Levites to a task that was vocational election. Same is true in the New Testament, where Jesus called 12 apostles. He called 12 of them to a task. Only 11 of them were called to salvation. You see the difference? Judas was not. So there was vocational election. Jesus said in John 15:16, you have not chosen me, but what? I have chosen you. And he wasn't talking about salvation there. He was talking about the task of being a disciple or an apostle. This has nothing to do with salvation. But now you come to the third one, and that's salvational election. And this is the kind that you find in Ephesians 1. He has chosen us, not in a theocratic way, not in a vocational way, but in a personal way to come to know him. He has chosen us.
18: 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The title of John's current study, Richer Than You Think. Now today, John talked about the inheritance of every believer. Certainly when God adopts someone into his family, he saves them from plenty of heartache here and now. But a lot of believers get stuck focusing on present circumstances and they forget what's ahead. For Christians, the best truly is yet to come. Let's hear some of John's thoughts on that. I think they're helpful.
19: In the culture today, even in evangelicalism, it's hard to get Christians to really believe that the best is yet to come. You know, there's a very popular book called Your Best Life Now. You know, I look at that title, and it's written by a pastor, and I say, wait a minute. The only way this is my best life now is if I'm going to hell. This is not my best life now. My best life is yet to come. And eye hasn't seen or ear heard, nor has it entered into the heart of man the things that God has prepared for them that love him. Christians need to be far more interested in the glory of heaven. I want to tell you about a book called The Glory of Heaven. The Truth About Heaven, Angels, Eternal Life. I debunk all the false claims of those people who've said they've gone to heaven, came back, reported all kinds of bizarre things. So we debunk the lies about heaven and then move into the Word of God to tell the truth about heaven. The Glory of Heaven is really a helpful, thoughtful gift to every believer who is headed there in the end. This is where you're going to be forever. You need to know all you can about it. And people don't need to be led astray by false claims.
18: That's right, friend. You need to have a clear picture of heaven. 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
25: 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I'm David Jay, thanking you for joining us today as we listen, learn, and are challenged by God's Word, the Bible. What do you do when heaven feels silent? When you've prayed, believed, even begged, and still nothing changes? When the person you love isn't healed? When the worst actually happens? When it feels like evil is winning? Where is God in all of that? This May, Pastor Jack Hibbs' featured resource is Why Doesn't God Answer My Prayers by Erwin Lutzer. 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

0: is that we can't fix things on our own. It creates a dependency on the Lord instead of ourselves. So today, Pastor Jack teaches us that despair can teach us important spiritual lessons. When we cry out in depression, we can experience His help and learn to trust Him more deeply. Now, with his message called Disciplines of Despair, here's pastor and Bible teacher Jack Hibbs. And continuing our series of the disciplines of life, let's talk about the discipline of despair, right? Mm-hmm. So that's kind of an unusual phrase, the discipline of despair. How can despair actually become something that God can use in a believer's life?
1: Yeah, we're going to be looking at the example of Peter, for example. Peter, in fact, in total, all the disciples in this moment are in despair.
0: Right.
1: They're on the Sea of Galilee. The wind is raging, and when it rages on that lake, the waves get insanely terrifying. This is not some sort of biblical hyperbole. We've seen it. It's scary. It's a stormy night. They all think they're dying. And Jesus, the Bible tells us, is going to come near them walking on the water and intended to pass by.
0: Mm-hmm.
1: And they're all screaming, and they think they're going to be sinking and dying and drowning. And Peter sees Jesus and says, "Lord, if that's you, bid me to come," which is a beautiful thing. Peter knew Jesus enough to know, look, I don't know if that's a ghost or not, but if it's Jesus, he's going to say something like, "You can come to me." Mm. He would say something that radical.
0: Yeah.
1: So Jesus is, if that's you, tell me to come to you.
0: Yeah.
1: Jesus, you know, says, Peter, come. Peter steps out of the boat. We forget that Peter also walked on water. Peter's walking on the water, but he takes his eyes off of Jesus and looks at the size of the waves. And in that, he starts to sink. The despair was he looked at the circumstances instead of Christ, and he began to sink. That is the discipline of despair. In the midst of despair, you're not going to avoid despair. We're all going to have it. But you got to keep your eyes focused on Christ, or else your despair will swallow you up. And Peter can probably preach that message better than anybody.
0: Last time you spoke, you talked about, you know, Jesus was just walking across the water. He was just going for a walk. He's just walking to the other side, right?
1: Yeah.
0: Meanwhile, yeah, the disciples are in the boat going, save us, we're all going to die.
1: Right.
0: You talk about how storms are unavoidable,
1: right,
0: in the Christian life, right? So why shouldn't believers be surprised when those difficult seasons come? I mean, we should know that they're coming.
1: Yeah, I don't know why. For us to be surprised, it's just naive.
0: Yeah.
1: I mean, think about it. There's nothing in this world that is valuable and meaningful and precious that did not come through some form of, you know, challenge.
0: Right.
1: And so when we think, oh, this is an overwhelming situation, I'm filled with despair, it's all over, my life is over, I'm going to end my life. No, it's not. And it's not as bad as it feels. You feel that it's monumental, when in reality, God is at work.
0: Good stuff. Let's jump in.
2: As we look tonight, Father, at despair and desperation, the things that take hold of our lives and lead us to a brink of losing control of the wonderful things that you've given us, the promises and the peace that's available to the believer. And Lord, tonight we pray also that for those who may not know you tonight, that your Holy Spirit would be speaking to them, and Lord, that they would just absolutely run to you tonight and say, Lord, take away my despair. And Father, we pray that you would have your way with us as a people, as a church, and for all those who are listening or viewing right now. Lord, just do an amazing work. We ask it in Jesus' name, and all God's people said, amen. Amen. Well, church, grab your Bibles tonight and turn, if you would, to Matthew chapter 28. Matthew 28, verses 18 to 20. That's the theme verse of our series, The Disciplines of Life. And tonight we're looking at despair, the discipline of despair. To despair. We'll talk about that more in a moment, but Matthew chapter 28, it's all about being a disciple. And as a disciple, in fact, it's my opinion that if you take this series that we've been going through and use them as a foundation for discipleship, I think it's a pretty valuable thing. And tonight we look at the discipline of despair. Matthew chapter 28, verse 18, Jesus came and spoke to them saying, "All authority."

0: has been given to me in heaven and on earth, Jesus said. Go therefore and make disciples, followers of Christ, of all the nations, baptizing them in the name of the Father and of the Son and of the Holy Spirit, teaching them to observe all things that I have commanded you. And behold, I am with you always, even to the end of the world. Now, turn a little bit to the left. Matthew chapter 14, verse 30. Matthew 14, verse 30. It's where we get our title for tonight, The Discipline of Despair. Matthew 14, verse 30. But when he, that is Peter, saw that the wind was boisterous, Peter was afraid. He was afraid and began to sink, and he cried out saying, Lord, save me. In fact, what we ought to do right now, just while you're there, let me give you the background to that. It starts in verse 25. The sinking of Peter. Matthew 14, 25, now in the fourth watch of the night, Jesus went with them walking on the sea. And when the disciples saw him walking on the sea, they were troubled, saying, it is a ghost. And they cried out for fear. By the way, in the Hebrew mind, you and I kind of laugh and chuckle. Oh, it's a ghost. They thought it was a ghost. Listen, in their thinking, in the Hebrew superstitions of the day, when they thought they saw a ghost, it was because they were transferring from the place of the living to the place of the dead. These guys thought that they were dying. They thought that their lives were coming to an end. So when they said, oh, it's a ghost, their Hebrew mindset and the tradition of the day was, we are dying and we're going slipping into the other world. So they cried out for fear. Verse 27, but immediately Jesus spoke to them saying, be of good cheer, it is I, be not afraid. And Peter answered him and said, Lord, if it's you, command me to come to you on the water. So he said, come. And when Peter had come down out of the boat, he walked on the water to go to Jesus. But when he saw that the wind was boisterous, he was afraid and beginning to sink. He cried out saying, Lord, save me. It's the shortest prayer in the Bible. And immediately Jesus stretched out his hand and caught him and said to him, oh, you a little faith, why did you doubt? And when they got into the boat, the wind ceased. Then those who were in the boat came and worshiped him saying, truly you are the Son of God. The discipline of despair tonight. Note, first of all, the intensity of the moment. Peter cries out, Lord, save me. It generated the shortest prayer on record. But listen, there's an amazing thing taking place. This man steps out of a boat and he's walking on the water to Jesus Christ. What a radical moment. But we want to talk about the things that caused him to do that. Why would he leave a perfectly good boat and walk out on the water? The temptation for us, and it may be true to some degree, is, man, what great faith Peter had. Well, Jesus said for a moment here, oh, ye of little faith. Well, you say, well, Jack, that happened because he began to sink after he stepped out there. Maybe. What was going on in his mind? If they cried out for fear, if they were tormented by the situation that was around them, are you tormented by the situation around you? And the thought is, it's better to get out of this boat and take a chance than to go down with this boat. Go down with all these other guys whining and crying in the boat. Was Peter fed up with his company? I don't know. Was Peter more spiritual than the rest of them? I doubt it. What was going on? Whatever was going on in his moment of despair, it was so radical that he said, Lord, if it's you, bid me to come. And that's a beautiful thing because number one, Peter's thinking is, if it's Jesus, I know the kind of things Jesus says. He says things that are impossible. Can somebody say amen to that? Doesn't Jesus say impossible things to us? And Jesus, all these years of ministry, Peter's got it down now. And he says, Lord, if it's you, bid me to come, because only Jesus, he probably looked back at the guys in the boat, only Jesus would say, come on out. If it's a ghost, maybe it's not going to happen. But if it's Jesus, he'll say something crazy like, come on out on the water. The water's fine. Come on out. I don't know, but Jesus said, come. And Peter steps down out of the boat. and he begins to walk on the water. The moment you and I think about somebody walking on the water, we automatically think of Jesus. But that's nothing for him to walk on the water. But it is something for Peter to walk on the water. And this is an encouraging thing, because in the moment of despair, Peter's doing the impossible. But listen, mark it down, and I'll repeat it several times tonight. You need to hear this. The reason why Jesus asked Peter to come down out of the boat and join him was not, listen, was not for Peter to be a water walker. That's not the point. Do you think God's interested in people walking on water? Have you ever wanted to walk on water? We've all wanted to walk on water. Have you ever thought about it? I'd love to walk on water, I think. It's like walking on a cloud. I'd love to walk on a cloud. Wouldn't that be cool? I don't think God's interested in you and I walking around on a cloud or on the water. That's not the point. What do you get out of walking on water? Bragging rights? I'm Peter, water walker. You know, he has a t-shirt, I walked on water. Jesus isn't interested in walking on water and having us do it, not at all. You know what Jesus is into? Your moment of despair. It's all about you sinking that he's into. The whole lesson was not about walking on water. There wasn't a class. Okay, guys, Peter will be the first one. And then after Peter, Andrew, you're next. So I'll walk on water. You can. No. But the lesson to be learned is all about sinking and how to be rescued from the moment of despair. It's not about walking. It's about being rescued. Jesus knew, listen, you don't want to hear this, but Jesus knew that Peter would sink before Peter ever got out of the water, got out of the boat under the water. He knew that the boy was going to sink. In the moment of despair, Jesus would be there. The Bible says he immediately stretched forth his hand and he rescued Peter right out of the sinking moment of the ocean, of the sea. And what about you and your life and your life's turmoil and tribulation and peril? Oh Lord, it's not about you living a cush, easy life. Anybody can do that. The danger is living life, eventually sinking without Jesus Christ.
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0: And the world is sinking tonight, sinking in emotion, sinking in grief, sinking in pain, sinking in sorrow, disappointment, bitterness. There are many people you and I know, and they're sinking because of the perils of life. They don't know Jesus. But to be able to say to them, you know what, my friend? I heard a message at church the other night about Jesus reaching into your life and rescuing from the situation you're in. Jesus rescues people in despair. He loves that. It causes me to think that Jesus just waits ever so patiently when in the life of someone, difficulties and perils will come. And for some people, it's not the good news that leads somebody to Christ. Sometimes it's not the good news. Sometimes it's the bad news that leads someone to Christ. They come to the end of themselves. What lesson was Peter learning in that moment? When we talk about despair, Webster's dictionary, Webster's 1828 dictionary says of the word despair, hopelessness, a destitution of hope, he says, to have no expectation. That is very, very threatening to me, that definition right there, to have no expectation. Expectation is important to me. The perception or the reality that all hope is lost. Despair is the abandonment of all hope, says Noah Webster. The Greek word for despair means this in the Bible. In 2 Corinthians, mark it down, 2 Corinthians 4:8, Paul says, "For we are hard-pressed on every side and yet not crushed. We are perplexed," he says, "but not in despair." And that word "not in despair," exasperia. You recognize that word? To exasperate. Exasperia. The word means to be at an utter loss, to be despondent, believing that one has become lost. The picture is someone lost at sea. They're swallowed with despair. And you don't have to be lost at sea. And you don't have to be walking on this, on the Sea of Galilee and be sinking to have Jesus rescue you from this tremendous discipline of despair. But you can be caught up in a world that, for whatever reasons, you think that God has abandoned you or somehow God's not real. I can't think of anybody more helpless and hopeless than a person going through this life believing that there is no God. What a tragedy that is. And so we look at this first point. The discipline of despair is this, number one, is that despair drives us closer to Jesus. Will you write that down? The tendency for us is to run and not even talk about despair. I don't want to talk about it, people might say. I don't want to hear that word. But wait a minute. Because God is real, church, listen tonight. God is real. He is alive. And all of a sudden, despair is not the giant that my emotions are telling me that it is. Tonight, no matter who you might be, you can realize this, that despair can drive you closer to Jesus. And listen, Christians are not exempt from despair. When we get our eyes off of Christ, like Peter got his eyes off of Jesus, he began to sink. He saw how boisterous the waves were. J.C. Ryle in his commentary says that it must have happened as Peter was walking on the water, that as the waves were driving the sea up and down, that Peter began to look at the size of the swells rather than the size of the Savior. And you and I can do that. We can look at all the things that scare us. What scares you tonight? Is it some phobia? That's a Greek word for fear. The Bible says that when we meditate on the perfect love of God, that perfect love casts out all fear. God's love begins to permeate our lives, and it's the reality of His love. It doesn't mean that you're running around with little daisies and flowers and sunshine, happy hearts all over your shirt. That's not what He's talking about. He's talking about the reality of God's love coming into your life and so taking you over that it pushes out all the stuff that's not from God. And fear goes out the window. And you meditate on the love of God for you personally. God's love for you is awesome. I want you to put this picture in your mind. Storms are great things to watch as long as you're safe. And this is a famous picture. You guys have all seen this before. Go ahead and leave it up. I've always asked this question. Did that man know in the doorway that that wave was coming? What if the door was on the other side of that lighthouse? By the way, that lighthouse, I don't know where it is, but I've seen other pictures of it. It's pretty far out in the ocean. I don't even know how they built the thing. There's a man standing there with the door open with the raging ocean around that lighthouse. Storms. Storms are awesome if you're in a safe place. I remember a couple years ago, we were all out at the river with some friends here from this church. We're having a great time. Our kids were with us. Our dogs are out there. We're goofing off, having a great time. This big storm rolls across the desert. We're watching it. Wow. And we're all acting tough. Yeah, it's a great storm. Boy, that's going to be a big storm. Whoa, look at that lightning. Whoa, look at that flash. Wow, it's just rumbling and shaking. And that storm, and you know it's kind of freaky looking when it comes over your head, and those clouds are going like this over your head. It's okay. We're all right. You know? And all of a sudden, right over our heads, kaboom! You know the flash and the boom at the exact same time? And the static electricity, the hair, woo! And the only smart one in the group was Jeff's golden retriever. She took off screaming and went right through the screen door into the house. We just stood out there and acted like, and actually we didn't act tough. When that happened, we all screamed like little schoolgirls and started running. But you're not supposed to know that part. But what compelled Peter to leave the safety of that boat in the midst of a storm? To him, it had become obvious that being with Jesus was better than being in the boat with the guys. I want to know why. I may be wrong, but I don't think it was this moment of heroic, faith-filled action in Peter's life. I think Peter realized, wait a minute, if that's you, Lord, call me out. They had already been primed by the storm. The storm had tossed them up and down. They were already terrified, and maybe your storms are terrifying you. And then they thought, we saw a ghost. And you think, you know what? This terrible thing in my life is bringing me to the brink of life. I'm almost done with it. Something's going on with Peter, and it's a big deal. So much so that in the blackness of the night, he's going to step out onto the open water. That's not normal. I believe that Peter thought, and Peter was thinking as the others, that they were lost, that this is our moment. But Peter made a great, great move. He'd rather be near Jesus than just hang around with a bunch of guys going down. And that's the key tonight. In the midst of your despair, will you run to Jesus? I don't feel like running. Well, then listen, you're not in despair enough. It's like my mama used to say, she'd say, it's time to eat. I'm not hungry. Well, you got to, yeah, if you don't eat now, you're not going to eat at all. And then a few hours later, I'm hungry. And my mom was such a tender-hearted thing, and I would abuse her terribly. She'd say, what do you want to eat? And she would make this offer. Well, you can have this and you can have this. I don't want that. I don't want that. Is it me or do you know kids like that? They do that too. It's like, I don't want that. We want this? No, I don't want that. Then my dad would say, then you're not hungry. Dads are great. It's the voice of wisdom. You're not hungry. Why? Because if you're hungry, you'll eat snails if you're hungry. Oh, I need Jesus. Do you now? Because listen, there's a great, great danger of really, truly wanting Jesus in the midst of your storm versus having the kind of Jesus that you just add him on to the other routines of your life. Jesus is not a module that you add on to your life. He's the eternal God that you come to with your face down on the ground and you're laid out before him asking for forgiveness and for rescuing. Lord, rescue me. In the storms of our lives as Christians, as much as we wouldn't want to admit this, they are unavoidable storms. They're difficult and they're all necessary for the believer because none of us learn much about God on only sunshiny days. In verse 29, it's amazing. Look at verse 29. It says, Jesus said to him, come. And when Peter had come down out of the boat, he walked on the water to go to Jesus. Jesus is teaching right here that he knows exactly what's about to happen. Come on, Peter. And why would Peter do this? What would be the point of it, walking on water? I think he's going to Jesus at any cost.
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12: With SRN News, I'm Keith Peters in Washington. President Trump discussed the Iran war and the blockade of the Strait of Hormuz during a summit with Chinese President Xi Jinping. That according to Secretary of State Marco Rubio. Rubio says the president made the case to China to take a more active role on Iran.
13: The Chinese have ships stuck in the Persian Gulf because setting up a system that says we're going to let certain ships through but others not, it's easier said than done. And you saw a Chinese, not Chinese flag vessel, but it was a Chinese cargo, got hit over the weekend. I'm sure Iran didn't do it deliberately, but they did it. It happened. And so that's why these Chinese ships are stuck in there.
12: China's Xi Jinping also warned President Trump that their two countries could clash over the island nation of Taiwan if the issue is not handled properly. China claims Taiwan is part of its own territory. This is SRN News.
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15: Now, some people like to take the task of, I'm just going to be one of those cool Christians, you know, like that all the non-Christians, they kind of like me. And all that means is you're not living out the gospel. Because if you really tell people what you believe, even if you whisper it, if they're not responding in repentance and faith, and some will, they'll hate you for it. They really will. I mean, you don't need to, but I mean, I'm all about relationships. Jesus is about relationships. Meet people, share the gospel. But you don't need to go through a 5-year relationship so that you can butter them up so that one day you can share Jesus with them. Because the moment you even whisper it, hey, I just want you to know something. Here's what the Bible says. You are dead and you are blind and you are wicked and you are on your way to hell and you deserve it because God is so holy and righteous and good and you spent your entire life apart from him and you need to own that. Whisper that to some of your friends and see how they respond. Some will thank you for all eternity. Others will hate you for it. Especially when you say, but Jesus Christ came for you because you were dead and you couldn't get to heaven and your good works don't count and they don't matter and all your religious efforts aren't going to make any difference and God's angry with your sin and he hates it every single day and he's storing up his wrath, but he sent his son and he poured all his wrath out on Jesus and he killed his son in your place who was buried and he rose. And if you'll turn from your sin and you'll turn to Christ, you can be completely forgiven and have a brand new life. Some people will say, thank you for sharing that with me. But a majority of people will hate you for that. You bigoted, fundamentalist, Bible-beating person. You can't believe Jesus is the only way. No, he is. I don't believe it. I know it's true. Yeah. The Bible teaches that. And I'm telling you, I wish I could tell you the better and better you get at sharing the gospel and the longer and longer you do it, which I know I'm more experienced in it now than I was 35 years ago, that it gets easier. I wish I could tell you that more people respond. I wish I could tell you everybody will be happy with you when you do. The reality is they won't because you're sharing a truth with them that they don't want. See, the world wants all the blessings of God. They just don't want God. And what we tend to try to wrap it in is, hey, here's what you can have. You can have forgiveness and you can have love and you can have grace and you can have heaven. What do I have to do? Well, you got to submit your life to Christ. Well, I don't want that. Well, then you can't have, well, then kind of just come to church for a while. No, it's either you're in or you're out. You either want your sin forgiven or you don't. And if you don't, you're hostile to the very things of God and you're hostile to God's people that believe it. And I wish I could tell you, I mean, I've seen it more and more even this last week and the last couple weeks, even with my wife having conversations with friends she's known for over 30 years or people that I know, family members, the more outspoken and vocal I am, the more I hear distance from the people that I love. And it's a reality check. I mean, just a couple weeks ago, you know, I had a chance to be in the White House and I was flying home on the plane and I was realizing, this picture is all over the place. People are going to see it in my family. Maybe I'll put it on a thread with my family. And I'm like, I can't put this on a thread with my family, but I did it anyway. And it was interesting, you know, cause I even said, I know there's a lot of political views on this thread and I love y'all, but you need to know I got a chance to pray for President Trump in the White House today. And I sent it. And it was amazing the people that responded immediately. And it's amazing the people that haven't said a word to me since. Do you know what I'm saying? And it's this growing hostility. It's not a hostility. I don't have any hostility towards you. But when you take a stand on who Jesus is and he's the way and the truth and the life and there's right and there's wrong and this is what's right and this is what's wrong, not because I decided it's right and wrong, because God's word says it's right and wrong. And there are two genders and they're male and female and there is marriage between a man and a woman and abortion is wrong. And you start taking a stand on all these things and all of a sudden walls start going up. Like, we liked you when you kept your mouth shut. Do you understand what I'm saying? Opposition is normal. That's why we need the body of Christ. That's why we need the church, so we can come in here and not feel weird. So you'll come in here and say, ah, oh, my people, they worship, they love the word. Amen. I mean, it's interesting for me, like everybody talks about the book of Philippians in the New Testament being one of their favorite books, and it's a great book. I mean, I love that book and memorized it at one time, and it's all about joy. But it's amazing the verses that you don't think about in the book of Philippians, where Paul, you know, after saying for me to live is Christ and to die is gain, he goes on to say in verse 29 of chapter 1, for to you it has been granted for Christ's sake, not only to believe in him, but also to suffer for his sake. There's a Bible promise verse. God granted you not only to believe in him, but to get to suffer for Jesus' sake. And Paul doesn't even stop there, because in Philippians chapter 3, as he's going through his whole rhetoric of everything he used to be as a religious Pharisee and how he considers all that rubbish to the surpassing knowledge of knowing Jesus, he says this in 3:10, that I may know him and the power of his resurrection, I'm cool with that, and the fellowship of his sufferings, being conformed to his death, in order that I may attain the resurrection from the dead. So what's he saying? He says, I want to know the power of the resurrection. I want to know the power of the resurrection too. The same Holy Spirit that raised Jesus from the dead lives in you. I want to know that. But here's what he said. I also want to know the fellowship, the relationship of his sufferings. Lord, I want to know what it was like, how you suffered here. So every time you bring suffering into my life, it's a reminder of how you suffered. And the only reason you suffered was because of my sin. And you came and suffered. And I want to share that fellowship with you. So I'm so grateful every single time I suffer for being a Christian, because it reminds me everything you endured as God on my behalf for my sin, and I praise you for that. Now, most of us don't think like that. I like the message up until that point. I'm not into the suffering part. Suffering's normative. You will suffer if you live for Jesus. Speak out more, talk more, live more. You'll just find this out. I was talking to somebody from the New York Times earlier this week, and they're asking me all these questions, and I was telling them about my visit. And as I was talking to them, I realized I'm used to talking to you. I'm used to talking to people that already believe the word is true and all these different things. And I'm like, okay, how do I frame this? And what do I say? And finally, I was just like, I'm just going to say it, because that's all I know how to say. And then you can take it or leave it. But I'm not changing. My goal is to see as many people meet Jesus as they possibly can. Amen? And we can't see them meet Jesus if we're going to flinch. And that's the type of church we're becoming. It's not passive survival. It's like this active, gritty, Holy Spirit-powered perseverance. Amen? It's the type of church we're coming. Brave doesn't flinch. We're not going to flinch. When the culture presses in, we're going to press in deeper. And when the culture hates the truth, we're going to speak it louder. And when the pressure rises, we're going to stay planted. Amen? Why? Because the gospel is worth it. Because Jesus Christ is worth it. And because eternity is real. And that's why. And we want to be the kind of people that stand for the truth. So here's what I would say. Don't be shocked when you're hated for standing on the truth. Be faithful anyway. I mean, I look around. I know some of you personally. I know some of the things that you're enduring right now because you chose to be faithful to Jesus. And you're suffering. And Jesus is saying, now you know what I went through, and isn't it great that you're really learning who I am? And isn't it great that we have a fellowship we didn't have before? And isn't it great that you know me better than what we did? That's why I put this in your life, and I'm still with you, and I'm going to bring you through it, and don't you worry about it, but I'm your God, and let's keep going together. That's fact, amen? We don't like that fact, but it's true. And when you continue to take baby steps of faith all along, you can expect opposition, but just keep enduring without flinching. You'll get hit. You'll take your punches. It's okay. You just keep being faithful to Jesus. Keep honoring him and his word. Keep demonstrating love. You love your enemies and you pray for those who persecute you, and you keep sharing the gospel as long as you have breath. Amen. That's how we faithfully endure. And when we're doing those things, when the word is authoritative and we're submitting without hesitation, and when opposition is expected, but we're enduring without flinching, then we can get on to this third point, which is really the culmination of all of this. And then you need to understand that disciples are the prize. Disciples are the prize. So invest without limits. Disciples are the prize. Invest without limits. Notice what the apostle continues to say. He just got done saying that these people are hostile to all men and they were hindering us from speaking even to the Gentiles so they might be saved, with the result that they always fill up the full measure of their sins, but wrath has come upon them to the utmost. I mean, God's not leaving that stuff unpunished. When people are rude to you because you know Jesus, when people are hateful to you because you know Jesus, rejoice and be glad, because your reward in heaven is great. God's wrath is stored up for the unrepentant. It doesn't mean that people who treated you bad can't repent and come to Christ. We repented and came to Christ. The Apostle Paul repented and came to Christ. Anytime anybody comes and repents, they're welcome in the family. Amen? That's the gospel. But if they oppose it to their death, there's a full measure of God's wrath that's stored in them. Notice what he says. But we, brethren, having been taken away from you for a short while. Remember, they were kicked out of Thessalonica. He said, in person, not in spirit. In other words, we're still praying for you. We're not seeing you. We're not in your presence, but we're with you in spirit. The Holy Spirit, the same Holy Spirit in you is in us, and we're praying for you. we're all the more eager with great desire to see you face to face. We wanted to see you. Why? Because Paul loved the people he led to Christ.
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15: Paul loved the people he led to Christ because Paul loved the church. I won't go on a rant. I promise I won't go on a rant. I promise. Jesus loves the church. You must love the church if you're a Christian. You can talk about things the church needs to improve, and there will be things the church needs to improve until Jesus Christ gets back, no matter what church, no matter where you go. Because we're a group of imperfect people. I get that. And there's ways we can get better at a lot of things. And if you think there's problems at Brave Church, I probably know them 10 times better than you. I'll grant you that. But don't stop loving the church. And the church is the people in the church that love Jesus. Love them. Like, that's the prize. Notice what he says. He says, for who is our hope or joy or crown of exaltation? Is it not even you in the presence of our Lord Jesus that is coming? For you are our glory and joy. What's Paul excited about? He's not excited about budgets. He's not excited about buildings. He's not excited about new programs. What's he excited about? He's excited about the effect the gospel is having on people. And he's excited about the disciples who have repented of their sins and trust in Jesus. He's excited about their continued growth in Christ. And what's his joy and crown? I mean, Paul talks about crowns he's going to receive. The crown of righteousness he's going to receive on the day that God comes. See, we're going to be given crowns that we're going to cast down at Jesus' feet. He's going to give them to us. But he was saying, that's not what I'm excited about. Who's my joy? Who's my crown? It's y'all. When Jesus comes, for me to be able to show Jesus that I was faithful to what he entrusted to me. And there are faithful saints standing in the presence of Jesus when he comes. And why is this so important? Most of us know these verses, the Great Commission, Matthew 28:18-20. Most of us that have been in church for a long time could quote it, where Jesus said, all authority in heaven and earth been given to me. Therefore, go make disciples of all nations, baptizing them in the name of the Father and of the Son and the Holy Spirit, and teaching them to obey all I've commanded you, and I'll be with you always to the end of the age. So for those disciples, for the disciples in that generation, every generation that followed up until now, what's our assignment? It's to go make disciples. Now, there are participles. There's three participles there. And everybody's like, it's as you go or having gone, or it doesn't matter. It means wherever you're at, make disciples. If you're called overseas, go overseas and make disciples. If you're not, make disciples in your family, make disciples in your neighbor. Just make disciples. Why? And then teach them to obey everything Jesus taught them. Well, to make a disciple, you got to share the gospel. So somebody comes to Christ and you're sharing the gospel, and then you're growing people up, teaching them to obey everything that the Word of God teaches. So you know, for the final exam, Christian, that's what you're being graded on. You're not graded on your sin. That was taken care of at the cross. You're totally cleansed as a believer. You're going to be presented before the Father with exceedingly great joy. There's no guilt, no shame, but here's the assignment that God gave you. Whether you're in full-time vocational ministry and take a paycheck from a church, or whether you work as a tent maker like Paul did, or you work in the business sector, or you work as a mother or a father, or whatever you spend your time doing, your first and foremost responsibility is to proclaim the gospel and grow people up in the faith. And you get to tell Jesus on Judgment Day, how well did you do with that? Because Jesus is going to tell you this. I gave you your life. I gave you your years. I gave you your mind. I gave you your strengths. I gave you all your gifts. I gave you every financial resource that you had. And let me explain to you again why I gave them to you, so that you could best honor me by making disciples. That's why I gave you everything you have. So how did you do? Now, when that truth hit my life as a 24-year-old, I knew I couldn't continue to do what I was doing because all I cared about was making money and retiring early. And I wasn't thinking about how I was going to use my life to present my life to Jesus with a group of people who had come to know him. Friends, can I tell you this? I mean this with all sincerity. You are my joy and crown. There's no place I'd rather preach. There's no group of people I'd rather be here with. I would not even live in Denver if this church wasn't here. This is the reason we're here. This city and this state do not align with my convictions in any way. Just so you know. And that's why I'm here. Because God wants me here. And I just want to be clear on something, because I'm going to turn 55 in December, which seems exceptionally old, by the way. And I have a lot of friends that are my age that are starting to talk about retirement. Retirement is like a four-letter word to me. It sounds like a curse word to me. It's nowhere in the Bible, right? So people have asked me, hey, when are you going to retire? I don't plan on it. Like, why would I retire? Why would I retire? Excuse me. Why would I retire? Why would I want to spend my life doing nothing, knowing Jesus is coming back to grade me on what I'm doing? It sounds awful. Like, absolutely awful. They said, well, how long do you want to go? I'm like, well, Charles Stanley made it to 90. I'm going to at least use that as a bedrock. And at 90, I'll reconsider. You know, and here's why. Like, I don't want to be one of those guys, I hope I fall over dead at the pulpit. I don't want to do that because I don't want to scare you. But, you know, there comes a time, like, I mean, even, I don't think my wife would even want to live with me if I was retired. If there comes a time where I'm retiring, I'm going to ask the Lord to take me the next day. And some of you that are retiring, that's how I want to pray to the Lord for you. Now listen, I'm serious. Now I'm getting feedback. Here's what I mean by that. I think it's okay to retire vocationally. I think it's okay to not earn a wage. It's not okay to retire from your kingdom responsibilities. That's what I mean. So if your whole goal in life is to move to a red state by the beach so that you can sit around and do nothing, you show me in the Bible where Jesus is calling you to do that. Just show me. Well, people on the beach need Jesus too, right? Well, then go there and share Jesus. Make that the reason that you're going. Make that the heart behind why you want to be there. See, if we only went to where we wanted to be, there'd only be a few cities we'd ever go to. It seems to me that when God calls a prophet and when God calls people, he usually takes them where they don't want to go, not where they want to go. He usually takes them to a group of people that they may not have even otherwise been around, not who they want to be around. It's not us planning our life for what we like and then asking God to bless it. It's planning our life to do surrender to whatever God wants to do, and then we'll just do it whether we like it or not. I've been in a lot of places over the last 35 years. I would have never, ever gone if Jesus hadn't called me there and had some of the most glorious times I've ever had with God's people because I was doing what he called me to do. Now, I want to tell you something. Some of you might be here and be like, well, I'm not a pastor. I'm not a minister. I'm not even really good at evangelism. I don't even know if I have anything to present to him. Let me tell you something. You do. There is always a return on investment when you invest in the kingdom. Always. You share the gospel with somebody that's hostile to you, there's a return on investment for that. Well, I work with the 4-year-olds here at Brave, and they don't seem to be very thankful. And, you know, here's what I tell you. I was one of those 4-year-olds once. I had teachers just like you once. I promise you, there were some of those teachers, because I know this to be true this day, that were praying for me at that time that probably didn't even like me or want me to be in their class, that as a result of their prayers, I'm doing what I'm doing now. There's always a return on investment when you invest in the kingdom. Now, you don't get to see it. The problem is you don't get to see it. Sometimes God gives us little glimpses of what we get to do, but we don't get to see it. Some people falsely think I see all the things that go on at Brave. I don't. Normally what I hear 90% of the time is everything that's wrong with Brave and everything that's wrong with me. That's what I hear most of the time. So when I hear a story here and there about something that was good, and Kim and I hear that, we're like, oh, it's okay. Something's working. It's okay, right? But that's how all of us feel, because the enemy keeps from you every good thing you're doing. And Jesus doesn't show you everything, because if he showed you everything he was doing, you'd have a really big head. He'd be like, I'm pretty awesome. You're a servant. You're a slave of the king, but there's always a return on investment. So whether we're talking about your financial resources or whether we're talking about your time, whether we're talking about your energy, whether we're talking about your attitude, when you give your best effort to what Jesus loves, which is his church and his people in his church, and you pour into those people and you love them, I promise you on Judgment Day, when he comes back and there's people standing there, he's going to say, this is what I was doing through you. Well done, good and faithful servant. This is the church that was doing what I wanted you to do. Well done, good and faithful servants. And that's what Paul's saying. He's not just saying, you're my joy and crown. It's so cool you came to Christ. He's saying one day when Jesus comes back, to have you standing there with me is going to be the greatest joy in my life, to know that God used a sinner like me to help raise you up to follow the Savior that I love. Amen. There's no greater responsibility you have than that. Amen. So if I've changed some of your future plans and your retirement plans, I'm excited about that today. You know, I just think about it. I mean, I was reflecting on my ministry for the last 35 years and thinking about just different places I've been and different people I've shared with and some of the little things that I know. And I just pray that God's using that for his glory. Amen. That's what gets me excited. You hear me talk a lot about where we're going as a church and what we could do. And the reason I get excited is I want to see more people ready when Jesus comes. That's it. I'm not excited about this building. This building will not stand Judgment Day. I'm not excited about future buildings we have. I'm not excited about the prisons we're inside of. I'm not excited about the new schools we're doing. I am, to the extent that we can present more people before Jesus when he returns that are living faithful for him. That's what I'm excited about. And that's why y'all are here. Amen. That's why I get excited to preach here, because you're my joy and my crown. That's why I study to show myself approved. That's why I proclaim with passion the truth of God's word, because I believe if you'll respond to God's word and submit to what he's showing you and do what he wants you to do, God will bless you. You'll bring God the greatest glory and you yourself will have the greatest joy. Amen. And that's how we faithfully endure till the end. That's how we have a faith that prevails. We believe the word of God is authoritative and we submit to it, even in a culture that says, no, we're not going to do that. We understand that opposition is expected, but we endure without flinching. We stand firm and we stand with each other. And then we recognize disciples are the prize. We invest without limits. So whether we're talking high five, hey, you should sign up to help. Whether we're talking about children's ministry, hey, we need more workers. Whether we're talking about cadre leaders, hey, you should lead a group. Whether we're talking about core team, hey, we need more people in the parking lot. Wherever it is, what shouldn't go off in your heart is, oh, I can't believe they're asking me to do stuff. What should go off in your heart is this. I can't believe that God would use a former sinner like me to serve him in a way that could bring more sons and daughters unto glory. I'll do whatever you've given to me, Lord. I want to exhaust it all for you, because everything I have belongs to you, Jesus. All my money, all my time, all my energy, all my gifts, all my shortcomings, all my good things, they're all yours. Help me use them all for your glory. I don't care what people think about me. I do care what people think about you. Amen? And that's how God wants us all to live. And that's the faith that prevails.
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24: Welcome to Seculo. Jordan Seculo in studio as well. Will Haynes. And we have a very special guest coming up in the next segment. You're not going to miss that. But right now, we are going to take your calls and comments at 1-800-684-3110. We are talking mainly about the current situation in China, the China summit that is happening, and how that relates on the world stage on such a bigger scale than just an AI summit. Look, it's important. I think we have to be there for these kind of things, because if not, you're going to have AI running wild in a very different way if we are not at least involved in the conversations of our relationship with how it works and with China and with other countries that maybe treat it a little bit differently in terms of technology and how technology and the economy can go hand in hand.
25: That's right. And this is a very important week. We've seen, obviously, the pageantry that comes with it. You saw the military band playing YMCA for President Trump as he went down the airplane as he got off Air Force One. But it, beyond all that pageantry, you're also seeing tough talk. You're seeing this issue of Taiwan being put at the forefront of this and making all the headlines. I also think that it's, as Secretary Pompeo said, that the president of China is having to do that in order to posture himself, knowing that this is a different president with a different foreign policy than has been the norm in the United States for the past decades.
24: If you have a question or comment related to this, by the way, I know that this is a issue that is not necessarily always on the top of mind, especially when there's so much happening in America, whether that is issues that you've had, that we have domestically, or even in the wars and everything, that maybe China isn't the first thing you're thinking of and how our relationship is with them. I'd love to hear from you. We can answer some of those questions. 1-800-684-3110. 1-800-684-3110. In the last segment of the show, I will take as many calls as I can. The last segment, by the way, is only, you know, about 15 minutes away. So if you call right now, you're not going to be able to hold that long. Give us a call. Be a part of the conversation. If you're watching on YouTube, you can always call in as well and you can get your comments in there, because we are dealing with a different world, and I think we have to be very well aware of that. In the next segment of the show, also, and speaking of a different world, I think we need to address when America has big moments happening. And right now, we are also on the precipice of another big world event happening in America, and that is the World Cup, which will be here for the first time since the 90s, that we will have the World Cup here in the United States of America. And so much has changed since then. We're going to discuss that with soccer star Silas. He played

0: that. If you have thoughts on this, if you have questions on it, call us 1-800-684-3110. We'll be taking all of those in the final segment of the broadcast. Make sure to get in line now, 1-800-684-3110. And I want to ask, do you think that this is going to be a success for the president? Yeah. Is this something you see positive coming out of this summit?
1: Jordan, I did want you, we might admit it. Yes. Just give that update again, because we do have the petition up.
2: The ACLJ has filed at the U.S. Supreme Court defending election integrity in Virginia. The Democrats there tried to pass a new electoral map. It violated Virginia's own rules in their state constitution and the Commonwealth Constitution and their procedural rules in their state code. And so the Virginia Supreme Court said this cannot, this interim new congressional map cannot move forward. You have to use the existing map. What the Democrats were trying to do was take out four Republican seats in Virginia, which is very much a purple state. You know, it goes back between Republican and Democrat governors back and forth. And so we are asking the Supreme Court, no need to hear this case. You know, this has been settled. But as just a reminder, the ACLJ, really for the last decade, Logan, has really been on the forefront of election integrity. And we did two cases on behalf of President Trump right from in here when COVID was hit at the U.S. Supreme Court on these kind of very issues. And we are still out there making sure defending your electoral integrity for the country and our elections.
1: That's right. 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
1: We are going to take your phone calls in the next segment at 1-800-684-3110. I always like to provide you with a very eclectic show, a different show. We're talking about world events, politics, whatever may be going on in the world, and of course the world of faith as well, because that plays such a huge part in our relationship with you, our audience. And this guest was in town. I thought this would be a really great one. Silas, who again has a brand new book, Beyond Success, One Athlete's Outstanding Pursuit of Goals, God, and Glory. You know, multiple time World Cup player. A great managing and coaching career here in the United States, and or not in the United States, around the world. But now you're here in the United States to talk about this. But also, as I was saying earlier, you know, the World Cup is here this year. It has been quite a few years since America has hosted a World Cup, and I think you've seen a growth in even the relationship with the United States audience and with soccer in general in that last 25 plus years that it's been. You've seen in the next generation grow up with this sport in America in a way they have not before.
11: Yeah, I think Americans I had been in 2003, 2004, and 2005, and I had an invitation to play for Dallas Burns, but was not like a

0: is nowadays. Yeah. It's quite different.
1: Yeah.
0: But a lot of Brazilian players is coming to here. In fact, we have a friend. His name is Guilherme. He's playing for Houston, and he's doing very well. Yeah. Not talk about Messi. Messi is, it's for another planet.
1: Yeah. So, yeah, I took my son to see Messi play here when he was here in Nashville, and it went from like a pretty good attendance to that one was we were stuck in traffic for hours and hours as everyone came to town to see him.
0: I used to play with the another Argentinian, good player, Diego Maradona.
1: Mm-hmm, sure.
0: I have his jersey and I play against and also together. But I think the world is enthusiastic about this World Cup, divided into three countries. Yeah. But anyway, we'll be great, I think.
1: Well, we'll be close. Like, and Jordan's been to the World Cup many times. I've been many times. But your journey is something I want people to know about, too. And that's why you have this new book out that really explains not only your career, but also this path you've had with faith.
0: Yeah, yeah. I think it's good to be a soccer player that reaches that level. Playing World Cups, it's good, but beyond success, it's much more than that. And regardless the career people do, they can find through the book principles and values that to apply in their lives.
2: And when you look at this, once again, the book for those of you watching is called Beyond Success. And it details both that career side, but as well your faith journey. And once called the most well-known Christian in Brazil. But tell us a little bit about that, how the maybe even some of the conflict of, especially in Brazil, a nation that celebrates soccer, football in a much different way than we do here in the United States. Obviously, the rich history of the sport in Brazil, maybe even the conflict internally of having that faith journey while being in a sport that creates superstars, that creates international icons in a place like Brazil.
0: Yeah, yeah. There is also a joke that two guys talking and one asking, what is the first sport in Brazil? And he said, volleyball. And the second one is the basketball. The third one is Formula One. And what about soccer? He said, no, soccer is not sports here. It's like religion.
1: Yeah. Right.
0: So it's moved like this. But for me, answer your question, the faith helps me to understand not only my relationship with Jesus, but also how to be a good father. Because the soccer career, it's about 18 to 20 years. So after that, you have a life to live. And how to do with this? And that is statistics also said that 78%, almost 4 out of 5, are bankrupt, divorced, and employed 2 years after they leave their career. It's not good. So we will have also a ministry that try to help the former players to live better, when they retire.
1: Mm-hmm. Why do you think that is? Do you think it's just when it all is over, it's just a different world they're living in, the training is different, the travel is different, and it just becomes a little bit more, heavier to deal with?
0: Yeah, I think the fame, it's also, they can face in many ways. And, soccer players used to, I used to say that, being someone and having money is good, but, in a way you have a structure to maintain that. But you have money and you'll be famous, but you have no structure. It's a danger. And we have one, for example, I don't say his name, but he's in jail. He's a millionaire. His son is playing. He's 17 years old. He's playing for a big club in Brazil, but he's in jail. So it's not good, right?
1: Yeah, absolutely. And I think that there are some definitely lessons that you can take. Because I think, look, a lot of people are not going to play in the World Cup. A lot of people are not going to be professional soccer players here in the United States necessarily. I mean, I'm sure there will be. But a lot of our listeners, maybe they won't have that opportunity. But the book itself is for everyone, for people who want to. Of course, they want to hear your journey. But it's life lessons that go beyond.
0: Yeah. I think so. I think that, when you can, put, your order of priorities in a good, way, like me, God first, then my wife, I'm married for 38 years old, then my kids, my grandsons, I have two and the 31 is coming.
1: Congratulations.
0: So the healthy and the gift that God gave to us to help most people that cannot, give back to you. And then the work. The work, the job is not in the last place, but it is in his place. And I work a lot up in during my life. But, I think if you can help people to put in order, the priorities for their life, I think they will live better, right?
1: And your career then shifted also to broadcasting. You've been doing that for some time and working with ESPN Brazil and other outlets, talking about the game, being part of that. How did that happen? Did you just, become, was that always something in the back of your head? Hey, I'd like to be on camera talking now.
0: Yeah, I have to study now more than I was in school because we have to know about coaches, referees, players from other countries.
1: Yeah, all over the world.
0: Yeah, we do England, German, also USA, Argentina, leagues. So you had to study a lot and we have 30 seconds. To answer about that, this thing. So.
1: And you can't get it wrong. Or the fans will let you know.
0: Yeah. But, it's another word. And, I am working for ESPN 7 years and I'm learning a lot and I love to work on this. So I'm happy. It's another door that God's opened for me, different, but in the sports.
1: Yeah, for sure.
2: Well, and I think, a question maybe for the American audience as we look forward to hosting other countries around the world that come here for the World Cup, not just players, but as well people that are coming to visit.
1: And fans.
0: Yeah.
2: How can, especially as your story is one of faith and soccer combined, how can our audience welcome people, but also share that love of Christ in the United States as we look forward to this massive event that many people do idolize? They do look at soccer, as you said, like a religion. What can we do to be good host here in the United States?
0: Oh, I think that when you reach this kind of level, but you maintain that a humble position and thinking more on others than on yourself. I think this America is a Christian country also, so they value they put value in this kind of thing. When you be a father, when you be a good husband, I think that this is the way to go, right?
2: Great. Thank you.
1: The book is available. You can order it right now. You can find it on Amazon or however you get your books. I want to make sure people have the opportunity to do that. If you want to search it, look for Beyond Success, One Athlete's Outstanding Pursuit of our Goals, God, and Glory. It is available now. We'll make sure, and I'm going to tell our team if they're watching right now, our social team, just make sure we tag it, put it in our description, make sure people have an easy way to get to it, because I think it's a great time. Any of you kids also who are maybe soccer players or fans, or they just want to get into the spirit of what's happening around the world right now, but then, of course, with the World Cup coming up, I think this is a great time to do it. Thank you so much for coming by.
0: You're welcome. Thank you.
1: It's spending time with us.
3: How rare it is to have someone from the World Cup team in Brazil, Logan. Less than 500 men in history have played for Brazil at the World Cup.
1: Yeah, and of course, a legendary club, so a legendary team to be a part of. So amazing. Thank you so much for stopping by.
0: Thank you.
1: We will be taking your calls and comments in the next segment. So I've seen a lot of World Cup talk, and I've seen a lot of talk about you. See this here on the in the comments, and that's great. But you can pick up the book. Again, it is Beyond Success, and we'll make sure we put the links up. A really fascinating journey, a fascinating life, from what I can tell. So we look forward to that. Again, phone lines are open for you. Let's take them. Next segment is the last segment, so if you want to be on the air, this is a great time to do it. 1-800-684-3110. 1-800-684-3110. We'll be right back with your calls and comments on Seculo. All right.
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1: Welcome back to Secula. We are going to take your calls and comments, and there's still a few lines open if you want to be a part of the show. And thanks for watching today. I know it's been a very eclectic show. We've gone all around the world. We've talked about a lot of different topics, whether that's China, Iran. We had the World Cup covered. We had Secretary Pompeo. You know, we cover a lot of ground here on this show. You give us an hour a day, we're going to pack it. So make sure you learn a lot, and you, of course, hopefully are entertained a little bit as well. I see a lot of conversations in our chat right now of just people talking about the World Cup and talking about soccer and growing up with it, whether they had it, whether they didn't have it. Although, you know, a lot of our audience, maybe they're older, they just had soccer towards the maybe their end of their childhood, and now, of course, you have a whole other generation on it. But we are going to continue our conversations about President Trump's visit to China. We have a call right now, Gary in California, who's an ACLJ champion. If you're ACLJ champion, I'll let you go first. Now, Gary still had to hold a little bit because we had so many guests. I appreciate your hold, Gary. It's not what I like to do for our champions, but thank you so much. You're on the air.
8: Hey, Logan, Jordan, Will, love you guys, and I'm thrilled to meet and share. My name is Dr. Gary, and I'm eternally grateful to be a lifelong ACLJ champion, longtime Judeo-Christian advocate in support of all ACLJ global religious and civil liberty initiatives. God bless you guys and all that you do. My question today is about your thoughts on the possibility of China buying affordable oil from the USA, no longer dependent upon Iran, since President Trump repeatedly says we are now once again a net exporter with massive U.S. domestic reserves, especially in view of our recent supplement to the U.S. stockpile of reserves acquired from Venezuela in order to stabilize global economic trade.
2: Well, Gary, the Chinese government does buy import crude oil from the United States. Also, I mean, we just had someone from Brazil on. Brazil is also a big exporter of crude oil to China. You also have to remember China is a very, very large nation with very large demand for oil. So they are getting it from a lot of places. But I do like that thought. I do like, obviously, the thought of finding more ways to get money from the Chinese instead of us just buying everything from them. Right, Jordan? Right.
3: That's been an issue. It's an issue we talked about earlier in the week with the manufacturing. Because their manufacturing has gotten so good with high-tech goods, I mean, when you go to China to get your goods and you think, oh, this is going to cost less, that's not the country you go to. That's where actually a lot of high-end tech goods are coming out now. Your most expensive tech goods that you're buying in the U.S. are usually those made in China. The less expensive are made in other Asian countries.
1: Yeah, China then goes to another country to get it done.
3: Right, and their car manufacturing. Again, the U.S. strategically will have to make a decision at point of whether or not we let those cars into our system. But right now, you know, our cars played a huge role in China. So that's all going to be issues. I think the more short-term, the economic ties create peace and an opportunity to really influence the world together on some of these big issues like the Strait of Hormuz being closed by Iran. Iran was firing on Chinese vessels. I mean, that's something the Chinese are not going to accept. So if the U.S. and China can come into Iran together and say, better stop this. Here's why from the Chinese perspective. Here's why from the U.S. perspective. That is a way to kind of end a stalemate. And again, could have some positives out of the relationship, like Will was talking about, instead of just kind of this, unfortunately, we have to rely on China for all these goods, and they threaten us, and they rely on us for the money. We got to get to a better place there, and no one wants a war in China. Let's be clear. It's a nation of 1.9 billion people, and it's would be something that would be detrimental to the entire world.
1: Not good.
3: Right. So
1: it's actually a breath of fresh air that we see.
3: But we're not in a Cold War setting with China.
1: No.
3: It certainly can be an adversarial relationship at times, but that economic ties, they are so reliant on us. Without us, they're not the China of 2026 that they are today.
1: And obviously, we had a contentious relationship over the last few years, but I also look at what was their relationship like with the Biden administration? Because I don't feel like you had at least these kind of conversations that were going on. You didn't see them as public.
3: Making those kind of visits and trips.
2: Well,
3: you
2: also saw the way that China was able to flex more on the United States. We brought up the spy balloons.
1: Right.
2: We brought up the things that China did. And some of them, I almost wonder if they were doing just to see how much they could get away with under Biden. That was one of the big complaints before President Biden was elected, was the weakness he would have on the world stage. When you bring in the JV team of Obama's foreign policy and make them the varsity players, you ended up with a very weak foreign policy. That is what we saw for 4 years under the Biden administration and Jake Sullivan and all of the nonsense that we had to deal with under that administration. You saw China exert more pressure on the United States, but also showcasing different ways and kind of experimenting. Yeah. How much can we get away with? I think a lot of that is gone now that you have a different administration in that was always saying, we're going to be tough on China.
1: Yeah, and I think it's actually nice to see the president being able to go over, not feel like there's a major security risk to go over, that there wouldn't be some big issues like there have been with his other potential foreign visits over the years. And look, China is obviously very different the way even they handle their own population. But in terms of how contentious it's been, for President Trump, for anyone in this administration to even travel to any foreign country.
2: That is something that I'm actually seeing a lot in the chat of people commenting on, that they're kind of surprised the president would go to China right now. One, we obviously don't trust China greatly.
1: We're in a war with kind of their partner.
2: Exactly. Here's the one thing. They did delay this summit. It was supposed to happen about 2 months ago at the very beginning of the Iran conflict. When we first started that Operation Epic Fury, they announced they were delaying this. Clearly, we are in a ceasefire of sorts, even though it may be on life support, as the president said. But we are in this ceasefire. They obviously felt safe doing it. I don't believe, no matter what people may think, that the last thing that China wants is for some horrific security failure. They like to showcase how strong they are and how they can keep everyone in line. I don't think that one, obviously, the United States government and our State Department and our intelligence agencies felt comfortable with this. So it's not just on taking the word for it of the Chinese. But I don't think that the Chinese government, no matter how much they want to dominate the United States, they want an international incident that leads to an actual world war if something were to happen to our president while over there.
1: They still need tourism. They still have, right.
2: Still need to trade with the United States.
1: They have Disneyland there. You know, right. We got to remember that we have the American businesses have a pretty strong relationship with China. I mean, President Trump also is going to be on Hannity tonight. I saw that live from Beijing. It was live from Beijing, but from China, but it will be happening, at least either I don't know if they recorded it earlier.
2: I believe it was recorded today. I mean, it's
1: time changes.
2: Much more significant.
1: But
2: time
1: even
2: change.
1: That's happening, that our news media is getting involved, having interviews with our world leaders in not only other countries, but in China. I think it's very interesting, and it's a bit calming. I hate to say that, but a bit calming compared to, I feel like, how things have been stateside.
2: Right.
1: You know, and how things have been over the last few weeks, whether that's the correspondence dinner and everything that unfolded after that. That being said, though, look, Jordan, I think we should wrap up with this because the work of the ACLJ continues. Only got 45 seconds, but let you take it.
3: That's right. So the ACLJ, we have filed at the U.S. Supreme Court that case out of Virginia where Virginia Democrats trying to bypass their own state constitution and laws and rules. They were struck down by the Virginia Supreme Court. They wanted to remove four Republican-leaning congressional districts in Virginia and only leave one. This is

0: the state that is purple, by the way. It's not some deep blue state. And they didn't follow their own rules. The Virginia Supreme Court said, no, can't do this. You've got to go back to the original electoral map. Now they're trying to take it to the U.S. Supreme Court to save their, again, their election rigging, to get rid of any Republican representation, and we're fighting back.
1: That's right. You can be a part of it right now. 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
10: It was healing. 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It was Christ at work directly, intimately. Like they said from the beginning, regardless of how this turns out, we're going to love Sarah, no matter what happens to her.
9: Last time on Focus on the Family with Jim Daly, Sarah Zagorski shared her deeply personal story of surviving an abortion and God's work in her life in her childhood. And we're so glad you've joined us. I'm John Fuller.
11: John, we did have a really good, heartfelt visit with Sarah last time, and we're going to continue today to talk about the things that she experienced as a baby, as a preborn, and then in both a real turbulent and unhealthy environment with her birth mom, and then eventually into foster care and what that did for her spiritually. And we said last time, her mom eventually came to the Lord, and that's a very good place to start the discussion, that there is always hope in Christ. And I'm sure there's women listening that are feeling guilty, feeling shame. And I'm telling you, you can put that at the foot of the cross. Call us. We have caring Christian counselors. Let us talk to you about what redemption means in Christ. And even like Sarah's mom, who had a very difficult life, found eternal life at the end of this life.
9: Yeah, give us a call if we can help you in any way. Our number is 800, the letter A, in the word family. And Sarah Zagorski is the Senior Director of Public Relations and Communication at Americans United for Life. She testifies at state legislatures and before Congress even about born alive infant protections. And she's contributed to a really powerful book called Choose Life, Answering Key Claims of